0: found them unprepared. The death of Jesus as fully destroyed their hopes, as if he had not forewarned them. So, in the prophecies, the future is opened before us as plainly as it was opened to the disciples by the words of Christ. The events connected with the close of probation and the work of preparation for the time of trouble are clearly presented. But multitudes have no more understanding of these important truths than if they had never been revealed. Satan watches to catch away every impression that would make them wise unto salvation, and the time of trouble will find them unready. When God sends to men warnings so important that they are represented as proclaimed by holy angels flying in the midst of heaven, he requires every person endowed with reasoning powers to heed the message. The fearful judgments denounced against the worship of the beast and his image, Revelation 14, verses 9 to 11, should lead all to a diligent study of the prophecies to learn what the mark of the beast is and how they are to avoid receiving it. But the masses of the people turn away their ears from hearing the truth and are turned unto fables. The Apostle Paul declared, looking down to the last days, "The time will come when they will not endure sound doctrine." 2 Timothy 4:3. That time has fully come. The multitudes do not want Bible truth because it interferes with the desires of the sinful, world-loving heart. And Satan supplies the deceptions which they love. But God will have a people upon the earth to maintain the Bible, and the Bible only, as a standard of all doctrines and the basis of all reforms. The opinions of learned men, the deductions of science, the creeds or decisions of ecclesiastical councils, as numerous and discordant as are the churches which they represent, the voice of the majority, not one nor all of these should be regarded as evidence for or against any point of religious faith. Before accepting any doctrine or precept, we should demand a plain, "Thus saith the Lord," in its support. Satan is constantly endeavoring to attract attention to man in the place of God. He leads the people to look to bishops, to pastors, to professors of theology as their guides, instead of searching the scriptures to learn their duty for themselves. Then, by controlling the minds of these leaders, he can influence the multitudes according to his will. When Christ came to speak the words of life, the common people heard him gladly, and many, even of the priests and rulers, believed on him. But the chief of the priesthood and the leading men of the nation were determined to condemn and repudiate his teachings. Though they were baffled in all their efforts to find accusations against him, though they could not but feel the influence of the divine power and wisdom attending his words, yet they encased themselves in prejudice. They rejected the clearest evidence of his messiahship, lest they should be forced to become his disciples. These opponents of Jesus were men whom the people had been taught from infancy to reverence, to whose authority they had been accustomed implicitly to bow. "How is it," they asked, "that our rulers and learned scribes do not believe on Jesus? Would not these pious men receive him if he were the Christ?" It was the influence of such teachers that led the Jewish nation to reject their Redeemer. The spirit which actuated those priests and rulers is still manifested by many who make a high profession of piety. They refuse to examine the testimony of the Scriptures concerning the special truths for this time. They point to their own numbers, wealth, and popularity, and look with contempt upon the advocates of truth as few, poor, and unpopular, having a faith that separates them from the world. Christ foresaw that the undue assumption of authority indulged by the scribes and Pharisees would not cease with the dispersion of the Jews. He had a prophetic view of the work of exalting human authority to rule the conscience, which has been so terrible a curse to the church in all ages. And his fearful denunciations of the scribes and Pharisees, and his warnings to the people not to follow these blind leaders, were placed on record as an admonition to future generations. The Roman Church reserves to the clergy the right to interpret the Scriptures. On the ground that ecclesiastics alone are competent to explain God's Word, it is withheld from the common people. Though the Reformation gave the Scriptures to all, yet the self-same principle which was maintained by Rome prevents multitudes in Protestant churches from searching the Bible for themselves. They are taught to accept its teachings as interpreted by the Church. And there are thousands who dare receive nothing, however plainly revealed in Scripture, that is contrary to their creed or the established teaching of their church. Notwithstanding the Bible is full of warnings against false teachers, many are ready thus to commit the keeping of their souls to the clergy. There are today thousands of professors of religion who can give no other reason for points of faith which they hold than that they were so instructed by their religious leaders. They pass by the Savior's teachings almost unnoticed and place implicit confidence in the words of the ministers. But are ministers infallible? How can we trust our souls to their guidance unless we know from God's Word that they are light bearers? A lack of moral courage to step aside from the beaten track of the world leads many to follow in the steps of learned men, and by their reluctance to investigate for themselves, they are becoming hopelessly fastened in the chains of error. They see that the truth for this time is plainly brought to view in the Bible, and they feel the power of the Holy Spirit attending its proclamation. Yet they allow the opposition of the clergy to turn them from the light. Though reason and conscience are convinced, these deluded souls dare not think differently from the minister, and their individual judgment, their eternal interests, are sacrificed to the unbelief, the pride, and prejudice of another. Many are the ways by which Satan works through human influence to bind his captives. He secures multitudes to himself by attaching them by the silken cords of affection to those who are enemies of the cross of Christ. Whatever this attachment may be, parental, filial, conjugal, or social, the effect is the same. The opposers of truth exert their power to control the conscience, and the souls held under their sway have not sufficient courage or independence to obey their own convictions of duty. The truth and the glory of God are inseparable. It is impossible for us, with the Bible within our reach, to honor God by erroneous opinions. Many claim that it matters not what one believes, if his life is only right. But the life is molded by the faith. If light and truth is within our reach, and we neglect to improve the privilege of hearing and seeing it, we virtually reject it. We are choosing darkness rather than light. There is a way that seemeth right unto a man, but the end thereof are the ways of death. Proverbs 16:25. Ignorance is no excuse for error or sin, when there is every opportunity to know the will of God. A man is traveling and comes to a place where there are several roads and a guide board indicating where each one leads. If he disregards the guide board and takes whichever road seems to him to be right, he may be ever so sincere, but will in all probability find himself on the wrong road. God has given us his word that we may become acquainted with its teachings and know for ourselves what he requires of us. When the lawyer came to Jesus with the inquiry, "What shall I do to inherit eternal life?" the Savior referred him to the Scriptures, saying, "What is written in the law? How readest thou?" Ignorance will not excuse young or old, nor release them from the punishment due for the transgression of God's law. Because there is in their hands a faithful presentation of that law and of its principles and its claims. It is not enough to have good intentions. It is not enough to do what a man thinks is right, or what the minister tells him is right. His soul's salvation is at stake, and he should search the Scriptures for himself. However strong may be his convictions, however confident he may be that the minister knows what is truth, this is not his foundation. He has a chart pointing out every waymark on the heavenward journey, and he ought not to guess at anything. It is the first and highest duty of every rational being to learn from the Scriptures what is truth, and then to walk in the light and encourage others to follow his example. We should day by day study the Bible diligently, weighing every thought and comparing Scripture with Scripture. With divine help, we are to form our opinions for ourselves as we are to answer for ourselves before God. The truths most plainly revealed in the Bible have been involved in doubt and darkness by learned men who, with a pretense of great wisdom, teach that the Scriptures have a mystical, a secret, spiritual meaning not apparent in the language employed. These men are false teachers. It was to such a class that Jesus declared, "Ye know not the Scriptures, neither the power of God." Mark 12:24. The language of the Bible should be explained according to its obvious meaning, unless a symbol or figure is employed. Christ has given the promise, "If any man will do his will, he shall know of the doctrine." John 7:17. If men would but take the Bible as it reads, if there were no false teachers to mislead and confuse their minds, a work would be accomplished that would make angels glad and that would bring into the fold of Christ thousands upon thousands who are now wandering in error. We should exert all the powers of the mind in the study of the Scriptures and should task the understanding to comprehend, as far as mortals can, the deep things of God. Yet, we must not forget that the docility and submission of a child is the true spirit of the learner. Scriptural difficulties can never be mastered by the same methods that are employed in grappling with philosophical problems. We should not engage in the study of the Bible with that self-reliance with which so many enter the domains of science, but with a prayerful dependence upon God and a sincere desire to learn His will. We must come with a humble and teachable spirit to obtain knowledge from the great I Am. Otherwise, evil angels will so blind our minds and harden our hearts that we shall not be impressed by the truth. Many a portion of Scripture, which learned men pronounce a mystery or pass over as unimportant, is full of comfort and instruction to him who has been taught in the school of Christ. One reason why many theologians have no clearer understanding of God's Word is they close their eyes to truths which they do not wish to practice. An understanding of Bible truth depends not so much on the power of intellect brought to the search as on the singleness of purpose, the earnest longing after righteousness. The Bible should never be studied without prayer. The Holy Spirit alone can cause us to feel the importance of those things easy to be understood, or prevent us from wresting truths difficult of comprehension. It is the office of heavenly angels to prepare the heart so to comprehend God's Word that we shall be charmed with its beauty, admonished by its warnings, or animated and strengthened by its promises. We should make the psalmist's petition our own, "Open thou mine eyes, that I may behold wondrous things out of thy law." Psalm 119:18. Temptations often appear irresistible because, through neglect of prayer and the study of the Bible, the tempted one cannot readily remember God's promises and meet Satan with the Scripture weapons. But angels are round about those who are willing to be taught in divine things, and in the time of great necessity, they will bring to their remembrance the very truths which are needed. Thus, when the enemy shall come in like a flood, the Spirit of the Lord shall lift up a standard against him. Isaiah 59:19. Jesus promised his disciples, "The Comforter, which is the Holy Ghost, whom the Father will send in my name, he shall teach you all things, and bring all things to your remembrance, whatsoever I have said unto you." John 14:26. But the teachings of Christ must previously have been stored in the mind in order for the Spirit of God to bring them to our remembrance in the time of peril. "Thy word have I hid in mine heart," said David, "that I might not sin against thee." Psalm 119:11. All who value their eternal interests should be on their guard against the inroads of skepticism. The very pillars of truth will be assailed. It is impossible to keep beyond the reach of sarcasms and sophisms the insidious and pestilent teachings of modern infidelity. Satan adapts his temptations to all classes. He assails the illiterate with a jest or sneer, while he meets the educated with scientific objections and philosophical reasoning, alike calculated to excite distrust or contempt of the Scriptures. Even youth of little experience presume to insinuate doubts concerning the fundamental principles of Christianity. And this youthful infidelity, shallow as it is, has its influence. Many are thus led to jest at the faith of their fathers and to do despot to the Spirit of grace. Hebrews 10:29. Many a life that promised to be an honor to God and a blessing to the world has been blighted by the foul breath of infidelity. All who trust to the boastful decisions of human reason and imagine that they can explain divine mysteries and arrive at truth unaided by the wisdom of God are entangled in the snare of Satan. We are living in the most solemn period of this world's history. The destiny of Earth's teeming multitudes is about to be decided. Our own future well-being, and also the salvation of other souls, depend upon the course which we now pursue. We need to be guided by the Spirit of truth. Every follower of Christ should earnestly inquire, "Lord, what wilt thou have me to do?" We need to humble ourselves before the Lord with fasting and prayer, and to meditate much upon His Word, especially upon the scenes of the judgment. We should now seek a deep and living experience in the things of God. We have not a moment to lose. Events of vital importance are taking place around us. We are on Satan's enchanted ground. Sleep not, sentinels of God. The foe is lurking near, ready at any moment, should you become lax and drowsy, to spring upon you and make you his prey. Many are deceived as to their true condition before God. They congratulate themselves upon the wrong acts which they do not commit, and forget to enumerate the good and noble deeds which God requires of them, but which they have neglected to perform. It is not enough that they are trees in the garden of God. They are to answer His expectation by bearing fruit. He holds them accountable for their failure to accomplish all the good which they could have done through His grace strengthening them. In the books of heaven, they are registered as cumberers of the ground. Yet the case of even this class is not utterly hopeless. With those who have slighted God's mercy and abused His grace, the heart of long-suffering love yet pleads. Wherefore, He saith, "Awake thou that sleepest, and arise from the dead, and Christ shall give thee light. See then that ye walk circumspectly, redeeming the time, because the days are evil." Ephesians 5, verses 14 to 16. When the testing time shall come, those who have made God's word their rule of life will be revealed. In summer, there is no noticeable difference between evergreens and other trees. But when the blasts of winter come, the evergreens remain unchanged, while other trees are stripped of their foliage. So the false-hearted professor may not now be distinguished from the real Christian, but the time is just upon us when the difference will be apparent. Let opposition arise. Let bigotry and intolerance again bear sway. Let persecution be kindled, and the half-hearted and hypocritical will waver and yield the faith. But the true Christian will stand firm as a rock, his faith stronger, his hope brighter than in the days of prosperity. Says the psalmist, "Thy testimonies are my meditation. Through thy precepts I get understanding. Therefore I hate every false way." Psalm 119, verses 99 and 104. Happy is the man that findeth wisdom. He shall be as a tree planted by the waters, and that spreadeth out her roots by the river, and shall not see when heat cometh. But her leaf shall be green, and shall not be careful in the year of drought, neither shall cease from yielding fruit. Proverbs 3:13 and Jeremiah 17:8.
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4: Tonight I'd like to talk to you about where did I come from? And this is especially dear and near to my heart because I'm going to talk to you about evolution and creation. And I should tell you right up front, I'm doing this with my personal perspective. My doctorate is not in biology. I'm going to be sharing with you from personal experience. Now, I gave a little bit of my testimony last night, and while I went to 14 different schools before I ever got my GED and then went on to college, many of those schools taught evolution. I was a firm believer that we just evolved because I had heard it so many times. But you know, in the back of my mind, I found I had to torture my logic to accept it. But I thought, everybody believes it, and you're looked upon as foolish if you don't believe it. And even though I had a hard time understanding how you could get all of these intricate organizations and systems and design and structure through random chance, I figured, well, I'm just not smart enough. There must be things that the science is just not explaining about how it happens, or that I don't quite understand yet. But, then after I shared with you, I went to the mountains, I started reading the Bible, I came to believe the Bible, and for a while there, I tried to mix the Bible with Eastern religions, with reincarnation, and with evolution. I said, you know, Jesus had a lot of very important things to say, and I think there's a lot of truth in what he said. And so I tried to just make it all fit, but you know, I couldn't make it fit. Where did we come from? What you believe about that will affect everything in your worldview. Your belief about origins will define every other belief. Your worldview about where you came from is going to have a defining influence on every other belief. Let me give you just a couple of examples here. What you believe about death is going to be affected by whether or not you believe in evolution and creation. If you think we evolved, then you think death is the dead end. You've just sort of decomposed and that's it. You cease to exist. What you believe about sin and holiness is going to be greatly influenced by that. What you believe about marriage. I'll never forget, I went to this school. It was called a free school. It was a very liberal school in Waterford, Maine, called Pine Henge. It has since closed. And just almost anything went. It was like hippie school, its best definition. And we were in the cafeteria one day, and one of the faculty came in, and she was crying. She tried to hide it. She was pregnant, and she was crying. And I just overheard as some of the other girl students were talking to this teacher and saying, what's the problem? And she said, she just broke down and said, my husband's having an affair with another faculty member. And she said, he's a science teacher, And he said, this should not bother her because we're all animals and this is perfectly normal behavior. And so I remember thinking to myself, logically, if I believed in evolution, what he was arguing made sense. There's no morality if there's no God. Your idea of morality is not worth a nickel more than mine if there's no God. Who defines what's right and wrong? Every country and every culture can just make up their own rules. But if there is a God, and if He is the truth, then there's absolutes. It'll define what you think about marriage, whether or not there's a day of rest, the inspiration of Scripture, the words of Jesus. It'll affect everything from adultery, homosexuality, suicide. It'll affect your views on racism, what you believe about evolution and creation. You know, people talk about Darwin's book, Origin of Species, and they stop right there, but that's not the whole title of the original book. You know what the whole title of the original is? The Origin of Species by Means of Natural Selection or The Preservation of Favored Races in the Struggle for Life. When Darwin went to Australia, he was convinced the Aborigines there were somewhere on the continuum of the missing link. That's where that's going to lead. But you know, in the Bible, let me read something to you from Acts chapter 17. Acts chapter 17, and this is Paul. He's in Athens. It was the center of learning back in his day. And he's waiting for his friends to come, and while he's waiting, he's wandering around the town, and he just saw there were idols everywhere, and they had so many idols, they made an idol to a god they didn't know who he was. They just wanted to make sure they didn't leave any gods out. Very pluralistic culture back there among the philosophers in Athens. It says in verse actually 21, for all the Athenians and the foreigners who were there spent their time in nothing else but to tell or to hear some new thing. Lots of philosophy. You got your truth, I got my truth, there's nothing absolute. Then Paul, he stood in the midst of the Areopagus and he said, men of Athens, I perceive in all things that you're very religious. For I was passing through and I considered the objects of your worship. I found an altar with this inscription, to the unknown God. Therefore, the one that you worship without knowing, him I proclaim to you. I happen to know that one that you don't know. Let me tell you about him. God, who made the world and everything in it, since he is the Lord of heaven and earth, he doesn't dwell in temples made with hands, nor is he worshipped with anything, since he gives life to all and breath to all. And notice, and he has made from one blood every nation of men to dwell on all the face of the earth, and he has determined their pre-appointed times and their boundaries of their dwellings. Notice why. So they should seek the Lord in the hope that they might grope for him and find him. Though he's not far from every one of us. He's not far from every one of us. Every one of us. He's not far. But he says, he created us. We're caught in this quandary of sin. Talk about that in our next presentation. And he wants us to seek for him. We need to understand what the ultimate purpose of life is. Well, let me give you a few reasons that I believe that evolution is impossible. And I'm not going to have time to cover them all. But among the reasons are the laws, first and second laws of thermodynamics and entropy. Now, I know many of you are studying these things now, and I'll just give you the very simple definition. For instance, the first law of thermodynamics, energy can be changed from one form to another, but it cannot be created or destroyed. You've all heard that before, first law of thermodynamics. In other words, there's only so much matter and energy in the universe, and it can be altered. You can turn matter into energy and energy into matter, but you cannot create new energy or matter. Well, we see there's a lot of energy and matter in the universe. Here's the big question. Where did it all come from? Everybody, evolutionist, creationist, is going to be stumped at this point. And you've got two options. You can believe that all of the life and the organization and structure that we see in the universe is the result of ever-existing gas particles that somehow collided and began to explode. And through an infinite number of very convenient small explosions or one great big explosion, followed by a lot of smaller explosions and things spiraling off into galaxies, that all that you can see, all the interworking perfect systems, the Earth, the perfect distance from the Sun, so that we don't melt or freeze, and the perfect cycle in the ecosystem between the plants and the animals, and the symbiotic relationships between everything from ants that take care of aphids and bees and flowers, and there's so many mysteries out there.

Now, some are going to say, well, Pastor Doug, I believe in a creator, but I also believe in evolution. I think that God created through evolution. Have you heard that before? And you know, I don't want to insult anybody here. I've got dear friends that believe that, but I would respectfully disagree with them. I don't think you can reconcile the two. Some people struggle with the first 11 chapters of the Bible, and they say, up until you get to Abraham, God spoke to us through myths. And those things aren't to be taken literally. They're symbols, they're stories. It's not science. But you're going to have a problem with the rest of the Bible if you don't believe in a literal six-day creation. Let me just give you a few verses that explain why. First of all, if you're going to believe in Jesus, if you believe anything that Jesus says, if you can say, I'm a Christian and I believe in God, but I still believe in evolution, do you really believe in Jesus? Listen to what he says. John 5, 46 and 47. For if you believe Moses, you would believe me, for he wrote about me. But if you do not believe his writings, how will you believe my words? Could that be any more plain? You say, oh, I love the Sermon on the Mount, but I don't believe, you know, Moses was, you know, exaggerating, or you can't really take those first 11 chapters. He was stretching the truth. Oh, really? The guy who gave us the Ten Commandments that you claim to believe was stretching the truth when he wrote the first 11 chapters. It doesn't work. You can't do the two, not in my opinion. Again, Luke 16:31, Jesus is speaking. If they don't hear Moses and the prophets, neither will they be persuaded though one should rise from the dead. You'll probably have problems believing the resurrection too if you don't believe that God can speak things into existence. You know, one of the reasons that I think people struggle with evolution, it's the dating methods that give them such a hard time. Oh, I want to give you some more verses before I get to that. You can't believe Paul. I just read Paul in Acts, but here's another one, Romans 5:14. Nevertheless, death reigned from Adam to Moses, even over them that had not sinned, after the similitude of Adam's transgression, who is a figure of him who was to come, Jesus. Paul speaks about Jesus is real, and he speaks about Adam is real, and he said sin began with Adam. If you think that there were millions of years of animals killing each other and death and mutation and bloodshed and violence and carnivores, and then along comes Adam and he sins, the Bible tells us that sin began with man. It didn't begin millions of years before man. And you know, no disrespect, but I used to go to Catholic school. You know, the Catholic Church for some time now has said that evolution is an option for dedicated Catholics. And I think, how do you do that? They say, well, at some point along the way, God injected a soul into man. And I'm just trying to picture that day when man went from being a gorilla to being a human. And, you know, he's out there dragging his knuckles. And there's some little spark, he looks up, and all of a sudden God says, all right, now you're a man and you got a soul. Up till then, you were just an organism. You know, I just don't, that doesn't really do much for my self-esteem, for one thing. And it just doesn't seem very noble, and it contradicts the Bible. I don't have a problem believing that God can speak things into existence. You know, let me look at really quick a few examples of why I think the dating dilemma is something that we need to consider. We are told, for instance, that dinosaurs did not live contemporaneous with man, and they lived millions and millions of years before. You know how long a million years is? Can you ever comprehend how things can change in a million years? Look at what's happened in our lives. Just what's happened to the environment in our time. Millions of years. And they say that these dinosaurs lived 65 million years ago. Well, back in 1990, in the United States, they were actually dissecting the thigh bone of Tyrannosaurus rex, and they found what appears to be soft tissue and blood cells. And it just caused kind of an implosion in the paleontology community, because there is nothing in their scheme that would explain how you could get a Tyrannosaurus thigh bone that is 60 million years old, doesn't matter, 30, 60, 100, and that's still going to have soft tissue in it. And they were beginning to wonder if they could get some sampling from those blood cells, and they started talking like Jurassic Park, you know.

0: all over again. By the way, let me read this to you. This is from National Geographic, hardly a creationist magazine. A Tyrannosaurus rex fossil has yielded what appears to be the only preserved soft tissue ever recovered from a dinosaur, taken from a 70 million year old thigh bone. The structures look like blood vessels, cells, proteins involved in bone formation. National Geographic. Then folks will say, well, we know how old the planet is because we take these ice cores in Greenland and at the Antarctic, and we can look at the different layers in the ice cores, and each of those layers represents 1 year, you know, a season. And so we find that there's anywhere between 80,000 and 130,000 layers, and we know that the polar caps in Greenland has been there for 130,000 years. So how could you believe? That's the craziest manipulation of evidence I've ever seen. Let me give you a couple of examples why. I've lived in some very cold places, and I've seen in one snowstorm on top of a car lots of different layers, because the snow came down cold, and then it got a little warmer, and it came down wet, and then it froze during that night, and there was a layer, and more snow came down. And you'll see, how many of you have seen that before? You know what I'm talking about. Layer after layer. And they're trying to perpetrate that all these layers represent a whole year. Now, that's easy for me to say that, but let me give you a little evidence. Any of you ever heard about the Lost Squadron? 1942, six P-38s were coming from the United States going to the war effort, World War II, in Europe over Greenland with two B-29s, brand new planes. They got lost in bad weather over Greenland. They finally realized rather than crash land, they'd circle, they'd do emergency landings. Most of them did it with their gear up. One left his gear down, he flipped. But they were all fine. 25 crew members, they were all rescued, but the war was going on. They were all redeployed. They left all those planes up there in Greenland, out in the middle of nowhere, but they marked the longitude and the latitude. Well, they got covered quickly by snow by the time the war was over, and they weren't easy to locate. Years later, some aviation enthusiasts went looking for the Lost Squadron because they thought those planes, they were brand new from the factory. If you could find them and recover them and restore them, they'd be worth a fortune. Well, they spent a fortune finding them. They finally got this ground-penetrating radar, and they went back and forth. They found out they had drifted about a mile from where they landed because the cap was moving. And they bored down with this hot mole. It was a big thing with hot water going through it, and it just would bore right down into the ice. You know how deep those planes were? 260 feet deep in exactly 50 years. And in that 260 feet, there were thousands and thousands of layers in the ice that evolutionists would say those planes are about 50,000 years old. Well, they were not 50,000 years old. They actually went down there, they built a cave around one of them, they took it all apart, pulled it up at great expense, reassembled it. It's the only perfectly restored P-38, and it's they call it right now the Glacier Girl. So you've got, and then they, you know, they talk about the ice cores. And then you've got these animals that they claim are extinct, like the coelacanth. They said that this fish lived between 300 million years ago and became extinct 65 million years ago. And they said it was one of the missing links in the evolutionary process because it had these little proto-legs, and it would try to walk up out of the beaches onto the land. And they had this whole scenario written up about the coelacanth fossils that they found, and that they're all extinct now, until they were fishing off of South Africa in 1938. And you know what happened? They dug up a coelacanth. They pulled up a live one. Since then, they found many more. And you know, the amazing thing was, it was exactly like the fossils that are supposed to be 65 million years ago. As far as I know, they're still alive in the world today. I lived in Niguizi, New Mexico, on the Indian Reservation at 8,000 feet in the middle of North America, and there were seashells everywhere. And then I've got friends who say you can find seashells on Mount Everest at the 26,000 foot level. There are clams that all died in vast volumes. They're closed, which means they died suddenly. What are they doing there on Mount Everest? All around the world, from the Grand Canyon to so many other things that you see, the coal fields and the oil, there's evidence that there has been a massive global flood. And you know, for years, scientists said, oh, that's just, no, that's, fairy tales, Bible. There's never been a global flood, but the evidence after evidence, all the fossils are, things died rapidly. So finally they said, it wasn't Noah, it was an asteroid. Well, what'd the asteroid do? Big flood. That's exactly what they say now. They even tell you it landed near the Gulf, in the Gulf of Mexico. Have you heard that before? And then there's, you know, they say, well, we can date rocks. And we use potassium, argon, a number of other methods to date rocks. And but you don't hear them confess that they will date these volcanoes and say, yeah, this is, you know, this many million years old. And then some who challenged these geologists who are testing the rocks, they say, well, we've got brand new rock formation here in New Zealand or in Greenland. Let's test that. And they go to test a new formation there in New Zealand, and they actually can, they had this one formation that was surrounding trees that they knew the trees had been there for 1,000 years. Volcanic flow had covered these trees that were 1,000 years old. And the volcanic rock came up at 465,000 years old, according to their potassium argon dating and the other, I understand, very sophisticated methods they use for dating it, but they get these vastly different measurements. I've got a friend who is an evolutionist, worked in a dating lab, and one of the questions people will ask when they submit some artifact is basically, how old do you want it to be? You know how they tell how old the different layers are in the strata? Based on the fossils that are found there. You know how they tell how old the fossils are? Based in the layers where they find them. So it's kind of like circular reasoning. For me, you know what I think one of the most incredible things is? You're going to think, oh, Pastor Doug, you're getting sappy. A butterfly. I mean, just take, you've heard it before, the monarch butterfly. To me, how you can have this little egg, tiny, almost like a pinhead, underneath a leaf. That butterfly knows that it's only on that plant it can lay its egg. Where, how does it know that? Who teaches it that? Out of the thousands of plants in the woods, it knows it's the milkweed. That thing hatches out. Mom's provided that it's born right where it needs everything it needs. It eats voraciously. And while it's eating voraciously, day after day, it's gaining a lot of weight. Just keeps getting bigger and bigger and bigger. And it's growing so fast, it grows out of its own skin. And it molts and sheds its skin several times, and it burgeons out, splits it, and as it comes out of its skin, it's just a bigger caterpillar, and it's a brighter caterpillar, and it's getting bigger and bigger and bigger. But then one day something happens in its mind, it triggers, and it says, all right, this next molt is going to be different. And it lodges itself underneath the leaf, and it turns into a chrysalis, and begins to harden. And you know what happens at that point? It basically disassembles itself and it turns into a soup of cells. And it goes from the mush that the caterpillar had inside, that by the way, a bird can't eat because milkweed's poisonous, and so it even protects itself by eating what it eats, but somehow it thrives on it. And it basically decomposes into this virtual soup. And those cells restructure and reorganize, and they come back together in just a matter of a few days. And all of a sudden now, where it had these little stubby little rubbery legs, it's got these elegant long legs and elegant wings and antenna and beautiful coloring on the wings and a proboscis. And instead of now eating milkweed, it goes for sweet nectar. Its digestive system is different. It's got eyes that are different. Its brain is different. It completely reforms itself. And it emerges knowing how to fly. And it never gets, you know, an eagle teaches its young how to fly. They get flying lessons. It emerges knowing how to fly. No flying lessons. Aerodynamic design. Could that be an accident? But wait, there's more. Get your credit card out, we'll double, no. Then the monarch, the ones that are born in the Northeast, they are born with the ability to migrate 2,000 miles all the way to Mexico. And they have never been there before. Their parents have never been there before because the generations that come back from Mexico several generations happen along the way back to their ultimate destination in the north, they don't know any other butterflies that have ever been to Mexico. They don't know how to go online and book a trip to Mexico. And somehow, they find their way back to this place in these remote mountain woods in Mexico where they spend the winter. It's called a super generation. They somehow survive. And how could that ever happen by accident? You know, for me, metamorphosis is such a miracle. How God can take something that is it's basically a worm and turn it into this beautiful, elegant creature. And what He does for a butterfly, He can do for each one of you. I know that sounds very simplistic, but it's a miracle. I can't explain it, except the Bible tells us that in 6 days the Lord made the heaven and the earth and the sea and all that is in them. I believe that. And you know what works for me? My whole worldview makes sense based on the Bible, that there is a Creator. And I believe that He's got a special plan for each one of you.
1: An insurgency works by undermining the legitimacy of the rightful government and its law. 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Once you've read this resource, feel free to share it with a friend. We want to get the word out because God's message is our mission.
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6: What happens when you take music that bypasses the frontal lobe, hypnotizes the listener, opens the door to spiritualism, alters states of consciousness, causes you to release control of your thoughts, enhances gonadotropins, and releases addictive opioids in the brain, and you sing Christian lyrics to it? Answer? The lyrics matter not. And as I think about the styles of music we're using in the churches today, and not just in the worship setting, but on the radio stations and on our playlists on iTunes and on our CDs, I think about the study that was done by Dr. Newberg, and he stated that a charismatic worship style turns off prefrontal cortex function in the worshiper. The area where you reason, where you have sound judgment, spirituality, morality, the will, all of that, it's turned off. Could we even call it worship anymore at that point?
5: brought to you by beltoftruthministries.org.
7: What is truth? 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
7: Jesus Christ said, "For this reason I came into the world, to testify to truth." 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Here's what the scriptures say. In Matthew chapter 5, Jesus said, "You have heard that it is said, do not commit adultery. But I tell you that anyone who looks at a woman lustfully has already committed adultery with her in his heart." 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
1: I saw another angel come down from heaven, having great power, and the earth was lightened with his glory. And he cried mightily with a strong voice, saying, Babylon the great is fallen, and is become the habitation of devils, and the hold of every foul spirit, and a cage of every unclean and hateful bird. And I heard another voice from heaven saying, Come out of her, my people, that ye be not partakers of her sins, and that ye receive not of her plagues. Revelation 18, verses 1, 2, and 4. This scripture points forward to a time when the announcement of the fall of Babylon, as made by the second angel of Revelation 14, verse 8, is to be repeated, with the additional mention of the corruptions which have been entering the various organizations that constitute Babylon since that message was first given in the summer of 1844. A terrible condition of the religious world is here described. With every rejection of truth, the minds of the people will become darker, their hearts more stubborn, until they are entrenched in an infidel hardihood. In defiance of the warnings which God has given, they will continue to trample upon one of the precepts of the Decalogue until they are led to persecute those who hold it sacred. Christ is set at naught in the contempt placed upon his word and his people. As the teachings of spiritualism are accepted by the churches, the restraint imposed upon the carnal heart is removed, and the profession of religion will become a cloak to conceal the basest iniquity. A belief in spiritual manifestations opens the door to seducing spirits and doctrines of devils, and thus the influence of evil angels will be felt in the churches. Of Babylon, at the time brought to view in this prophecy, it is declared, Her sins have reached unto heaven, and God hath remembered her iniquities. Revelation 18:5. She has filled up the measure of her guilt, and destruction is about to fall upon her. But God still has a people in Babylon, and before the visitation of his judgments, these faithful ones must be called out, that they partake not of her sins and receive not of her plagues. Hence the movement symbolized by the angel coming down from heaven, lightening the earth with his glory, and crying mightily with a strong voice, announcing the sins of Babylon. In connection with his message, the call is heard, Come out of her, my people. These announcements, uniting with the third angel's message, constitute the final warning to be given to the inhabitants of the earth. Fearful is the issue to which the world is to be brought. The powers of earth, uniting to war against the commandments of God, will decree that all, both small and great, rich and poor, free and bond, Revelation 13:16, shall conform to the customs of the church by the observance of the false Sabbath. All who refuse compliance will be visited with civil penalties, and it will finally be declared that they are deserving of death. On the other hand, the law of God enjoining the Creator's rest day demands obedience and threatens wrath against all who transgress its precepts. With the issue thus clearly brought before him, whoever shall trample upon God's law to obey a human enactment receives the mark of the beast. He accepts the sign of allegiance to the power which he chooses to obey instead of God. The warning from heaven is, If any man worship the beast in his image, and receive his mark in his forehead or in his hand, the same shall drink of the wine of the wrath of God, which is poured out without mixture into the cup of his indignation. Revelation 14, verses 9 and 10. But not one is made to suffer the wrath of God until the truth has been brought home to his mind and conscience and has been rejected. There are many who have never had an opportunity to hear the special truths for this time. The obligation of the fourth commandment has never been set before them in its true light. He who reads every heart and tries every motive will leave none who desire a knowledge of the truth to be deceived as to the issues of the controversy. The decree is not to be urged upon the people blindly. Everyone is to have sufficient light to make his decision intelligently. The Sabbath will be the great test of loyalty, for it is the point of truth especially controverted. When the final test shall be brought to bear upon men, then the line of distinction will be drawn between those who serve God and those who serve him not. while the observance of the false Sabbath in compliance with the law of the state, contrary to the fourth commandment, will be an avowal of allegiance to a power that is in opposition to God, the keeping of the true Sabbath in obedience to God's law is an evidence of loyalty to the Creator. While one class, by accepting the sign of submission to earthly powers, receive the mark of the beast, the other, choosing the token of allegiance to divine authority, receive the seal of God. Heretofore, those who presented the truths of the third angel's message have often been regarded as mere alarmists. Their predictions that religious intolerance would gain control in the United States, that church and state would unite to persecute those who keep the commandments of God, have been pronounced groundless and absurd. It has been confidently declared that this land could never become other than what it has been, the defender of religious freedom. But, as the question of enforcing Sunday observance is widely agitated, the event so long doubted and disbelieved is seen to be approaching, and the third message will produce an effect which it could not have had before. In every generation, God has sent his servants to rebuke sin, both in the world and in the church. But the people desire smooth things spoken to them, and the pure, unvarnished truth is not acceptable. Many reformers, in entering upon their work, determined to exercise great prudence in attacking the sins of the church and the nation. They hoped, by the example of a pure Christian life, to lead the people back to the doctrines of the Bible. But the Spirit of God came upon them as it came upon Elijah, moving him to rebuke the sins of a wicked king and an apostate people. They could not refrain from preaching the plain utterances of the Bible, doctrines which they had been reluctant to present. They were impelled to zealously declare the truth and the danger which threatened souls. The words which the Lord gave them they uttered, fearless of consequences, and the people were compelled to hear the warning. Thus the message of the third angel will be proclaimed. As the time comes for it to be given with greatest power, the Lord will work through humble instruments, leading the minds of those who consecrate themselves to his service. The laborers will be qualified rather by the unction of his Spirit than by the training of literary institutions. Men of faith and prayer will be constrained to go forth with holy zeal, declaring the words which God gives them. The sins of Babylon will be laid open. The fearful results of enforcing the observances of the church by civil authority, the inroads of spiritualism, the stealthy but rapid progress of the papal power, all will be unmasked. By these solemn warnings, the people will be stirred. Thousands upon thousands will listen who have never heard words like these. In amazement, they hear the testimony that Babylon is the church, fallen because of her errors and sins, because of her rejection of the truth sent to her from heaven. As the people go to their former teachers with the eager inquiry, "Are these things so?" the ministers present fables, prophesy smooth things to soothe their fears and quiet the awakened conscience. But since many refuse to be satisfied with the mere authority of men and demand a plain, "Thus saith the Lord," the popular ministry, like the Pharisees of old, filled with anger as their authority is questioned, will denounce the message as of Satan and stir up the sin-loving multitudes to revile and persecute those who proclaim it. As the controversy extends into new fields and the minds of the people are called to God's downtrodden law, Satan is astir. The power attending the message will only madden those who oppose it. The clergy will put forth almost superhuman efforts to shut away the light, lest it should shine upon their flocks. By every means at their command, they will endeavor to suppress the discussion of these vital questions. The church appeals to the strong arm of civil power, and in this work, papists and Protestants unite. As the movement for Sunday enforcement becomes more bold and decided, the law will be invoked against commandment keepers. They will be threatened with fines and imprisonment, and some will be offered positions of influence, and other rewards and advantages as inducements to renounce their faith. But their steadfast answer is, "Show us from the Word of God our error," the same plea that was made by Luther under similar circumstances. Those who are arraigned before the courts make a strong vindication of the truth, and some who hear them are led to take their stand to keep all the commandments of God. Thus, light will be brought before thousands who otherwise would know nothing of these truths. Conscientious obedience to the Word of God will be treated as rebellion. Blinded by Satan, the parent will exercise harshness and severity toward the believing child. The master or mistress will oppress the commandment-keeping servant. Affection will be alienated. Children will be disinherited and driven from home. The words of Paul will be literally fulfilled, "All that will live godly in Christ Jesus shall suffer persecution." 2 Timothy 3:12. As the defenders of truth refuse to honor the Sunday Sabbath, some of them will be thrust into prison, some will be exiled, some will be treated as slaves. To human wisdom, all this now seems impossible. But as the restraining Spirit of God shall be withdrawn from men, and they shall be under the control of Satan, who hates the divine precepts, there will be strange developments. The heart can be very cruel when God's fear and love are removed. As the storm approaches, a large class who have professed faith in the third angel's message, but have not been sanctified through obedience to the truth, abandon their position and join the ranks of the opposition. By uniting with the world and partaking of its spirit, they have come to view matters in nearly the same light. And when the test is brought, they are prepared to choose the easy, popular side. Men of talent and pleasing address, who once rejoiced in the truth, employ their powers to deceive and mislead souls. They become the most bitter enemies of their former brethren. When Sabbath keepers are brought before the courts to answer for their faith, these apostates are the most efficient agents of Satan to misrepresent and accuse them, and by false reports and insinuations to stir up the rulers against them. In this time of persecution, the faith of the Lord's servants will be tried. They have faithfully given the warning, looking to God and to His Word alone. God's Spirit, moving upon their hearts, has constrained them to speak. Stimulated with holy zeal and with the divine impulse strong upon them, they entered upon the performance of their duties without coldly calculating the consequences of speaking to the people the word which the Lord had given them. They have not consulted their temporal interests, nor sought to preserve their reputation or their lives. Yet when the storm of opposition and reproach bursts upon them, some, overwhelmed with consternation, will be ready to exclaim, "Had we foreseen the consequences of our words, we would have held our peace." They are hedged in with difficulties. Satan assails them with fierce temptations. The work which they have undertaken seems far beyond their ability to accomplish. They are threatened with destruction. The enthusiasm which animated them is gone. Yet they cannot turn back. Then, feeling their utter helplessness, they flee to the Mighty One for strength. They remember that the words which they have spoken were not theirs, but His who bade them give the warning. God put the truth into their hearts, and they could not forbear to proclaim it. The same trials have been experienced by men of God in ages past. Wycliffe, Huss, Luther, Tyndale, Baxter, Wesley, urged that all the doctrines be brought to the test of the Bible, and declared that they would renounce everything which it condemned. Against these men, persecution raged with relentless fury, yet they ceased not to declare the truth. Different periods in the history of the Church have each been marked by the development of some special truth, adapted to the necessities of God's people at that time. Every new truth has made its way against hatred and opposition. Those who were blessed with its light were tempted and tried. The Lord gives a special truth for the people in an emergency. Who dare refuse to publish it? He commands His servants to present the last invitation of mercy to the world. They cannot remain silent, except at the peril of their souls. Christ's ambassadors have nothing to do with consequences. They must perform their duty and leave results with God. Opposition rises to new heights. As the opposition rises to a fiercer height, the servants of God are again perplexed, for it seems to them that they have brought the crisis. But conscience and the Word of God assure them that their course is right, and although the trials continue, they are strengthened to bear them. The contest grows closer and sharper, but their faith and courage rise with the emergency. Their testimony is, We dare not tamper with God's word, dividing his holy law, calling one portion essential and another non-essential to gain the favor of the world. The Lord whom we serve is able to deliver us. Christ has conquered the powers of earth, and shall we be afraid of a world already conquered? Persecution in its varied forms is the development of a principle which will exist as long as Satan exists and Christianity has vital power. No man can serve God without enlisting against himself the opposition of the hosts of darkness. Evil angels will assail him, alarmed that his influence is taking the prey from their hands. Evil men, rebuked by his example, will unite with them in seeking to separate him from God by alluring temptations. When these do not succeed, then a compelling power is employed to force the conscience. But so long as Jesus remains man's intercessor in the sanctuary above, the restraining influence of the Holy Spirit is felt by rulers and people. It still controls, to some extent, the laws of the land. Were it not for these laws, the condition of the world would be much worse than it now is. While many of our rulers are active agents of Satan, God also has his agents among the leading men of the nation. The enemy moves upon his servants to propose measures that would greatly impede the work of God. But statesmen who fear the Lord are influenced by holy angels to oppose such propositions with unanswerable arguments. Thus a few men will hold in check a powerful current of evil. The opposition of the enemies of truth will be restrained, that the third angel's message may do its work. When the final warning shall be given, it will arrest the attention of these leading men through whom the Lord is now working, and some of them will accept it and will stand with the people of God through the time of trouble. The angel who unites in the proclamation of the third angel's message is to lighten the whole earth with his glory. A work of worldwide extent, an unwanted power, is here foretold. The Advent movement of 1840 to 44 was a glorious manifestation of the power of God. The first angel's message was carried to every missionary station in the world, and in some countries there was the greatest religious interest which has been witnessed in any land since the Reformation of the 16th century. But these are to be exceeded by the mighty movement under the last warning of the third angel. The work will be similar to that of the day of Pentecost. As the former rain was given in the outpouring of the Holy Spirit at the opening of the gospel to cause the upspringing of the precious seed, so the latter rain will be given at its close for the ripening of the harvest. Then shall we know, if we follow on to know the Lord. His going forth is prepared as the morning, and he shall come unto us as the rain, as the latter and former rain unto the earth. Hosea 6:3. Be glad then, ye children of Zion, and rejoice in the Lord your God, for he hath given you the former rain moderately, and he will cause to come down for you the rain, the former rain, and the latter rain. Joel 2:23. In the last days, saith God, I will pour out of my Spirit upon all flesh. And it shall come to pass that whosoever shall call on the name of the Lord shall be saved. Acts 2:17-21. The great work of the gospel is not to close with less manifestation of the power of God than marked its opening. The prophecies which were fulfilled in the outpouring of the former rain at the opening of the gospel are again to be fulfilled in the latter rain at its close. Here are the times of refreshing to which the Apostle Peter looked forward when he said, Repent ye therefore and be converted, that your sins may be blotted out, when the times of refreshing shall come from the presence of the Lord, and he shall send Jesus. Acts 3:19-20. Servants of God with their faces lighted up and shining with holy consecration will hasten from place to place to proclaim the message from heaven. By thousands of voices all over the earth, the warning will be given. Miracles will be wrought, the sick will be healed, and signs and wonders will follow the believers. Satan also works with lying wonders, even bringing down fire from heaven in the sight of men. Revelation 13:13. Thus the inhabitants of the earth will be brought to take their stand. The message will be carried not so much by argument as by the deep conviction of the Spirit of God. The arguments have been presented. The seed has been sown, and now it will spring up and bear fruit. The publications distributed by missionary workers have exerted their influence. Yet, many whose minds were impressed have been prevented from fully comprehending the truth or from yielding obedience. Now, the rays of light penetrate everywhere. The truth is seen in its clearness, and the honest children of God sever the bands which have held them. Family connections, church relations are powerless to stay them now. Truth is more precious than all besides. Notwithstanding the agencies combined against the truth, a large number take their stand upon the Lord's side.
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0: sir.
1: You have heard the report of the shepherds from Bethlehem, how they were visited by angels and later actually saw a baby they claimed to be the newborn Messiah?
0: Yes, sir.
1: What think you of this report?
0: Well, it could well be true, sir.
1: It could not be true. The promised Messiah is to deliver Israel from Roman oppression, reestablish and occupy the throne of David. This baby, born in Bethlehem, was born of poor parents in a stable, the lowest of the low. He cannot be the Messiah. It is impossible. Oh, what is all that commotion in the temple court?
0: I shall investigate and find out, sir.
1: Well, just stop it. Get rid of the ones who are causing it. I wish quiet so I can study.
0: Yes, sir.
1: The very idea of the Messiah's being born of a poor family in a stable, ridiculous. The Messiah shall be born of high station and shall conquer the world and rule Israel with a...
0: The excitement outside, sir, is caused by men from the east. Parthians, I believe.
1: I told you to get rid of them.
0: Well, they wouldn't leave, sir. Wanted to see you.
1: Why do they wish to see me?
0: Well, something about bright lights in the sky. An unusual moving star. Well, they claim they know the baby Messiah is here, and they insist on seeing him.
1: The Messiah here? I'll put a stop to that rumor at once. Show the men in, and, scribe, we must be firm in our denunciation of this newborn Messiah rumor. True or not, it must be stopped for the sake of the priesthood.
0: I understand, sir. The high priest will see you. This way, please.
1: Welcome to Jerusalem and the temple, ye men of the east.
2: Greetings and salutations. As chief priest, you will certainly be able to tell us where the Messiah is.
3: He is here, somewhere. The star led us here.
1: The star? What star?
3: In our own country, we saw a bright light lighten up the western sky.
2: Yes. Then we made extensive study, both of our own literature and yours, to discover, if possible, what the bright light was.
3: Then we saw the star.
2: Only it wasn't really a star, or a planet.
3: Just a bright light resembling a star in the heavens.
2: Yes, and we followed the star, and it led us here.
1: Followed a star? Impossible.
3: Oh, not with this star. It moved. It led us here to Jerusalem. It stopped and stood still above this temple.
2: Yes, that's why we're here.
1: Even so, what makes you think the star led you to the Messiah?
2: Prophecy points to it.
3: We expected to find Jerusalem full of excitement and joy over the newborn king.
2: But no one, not even you, seems to know anything about a Messiah. We insist on seeing him and worshiping him.
1: Just one minute. You are strangers.

0: They leave the presence of the priests, disappointed by the indifference of the Israelite leaders towards the coming of a Messiah. The arrival of the wise men from the east was quickly noised throughout Jerusalem. Their strange errand created an excitement among the people. The news of these things quickly penetrated to the palace of King Herod.
1: You are my chief counselor, are you not?
2: I am happy to serve Herod, king of Judea.
1: The spilling of much blood has stained the way to this throne. I am an Edomite, ruler over Israelites. They hate me. I'm secure on this throne only because of the favor of Rome. Now, these magi from the east and the priests and the rulers of Israel plot to overthrow me. They claim a new prince has been born, a prince born to the throne and the kingdom.
2: My king speaks words of truth and wisdom.
1: We must stop it. Not by open accusation or warfare, no, but by superior cunning. They shall remain ignorant of the fact that I know of their plot. Summon the priests and scribes to an audience at once. Why are you trying to conceal the truth of this new prince you claim is born to the throne? You have searched your scriptures carefully, and you know where this new prince is born. I command you, tell me!
3: It is written in the prophecies of Micah, O king, that he shall be born in Bethlehem of Judea. But thou, Bethlehem Ephratah, though thou be little among the thousands of Judah, yet out of thee shall he come forth unto me that is to be the ruler in Israel.
1: Be gone, all of you, now! And lackey, summon the magi from the east. I would talk to them. Be quick about it ere they leave Jerusalem.
0: A wild tempest of anger raged within the heart of King Herod. But he preserved a calm exterior and received the wise men from the east with royal courtesy. He professed to hail with joy the intimation of the birth of Christ. He bade his visitors,
1: search diligently for the young child, and when you've found him, bring me word that I may come and worship him also.
4: Oh, we will, your majesty.
1: You are dismissed. Go quickly to Bethlehem and find this new prince.
0: The wise men departed alone from Jerusalem. The shadows of night were falling as they left the gates. But to their great joy, they again saw...
4: The star. There it is. The same star that led us here to Jerusalem. It shall lead us to the young Messiah. A joy to the world. The star hovers over that house. The little one.
5: It's a poor home. Do you think it possible that the Messiah, destined to be king of Israel, should be living under such poverty?
4: Why not? Heaven counts wealth not by worldly possessions, but by the possessions of inward qualities.
5: You have enough faith to knock on that door, believing that inside will be the young Messiah?
4: I know he will be there. Don't you?
5: Yes, I do.
4: Come then. Let us see and reverence the King of Kings, Christ the Savior. Let us bow down and worship the desire of the ages, the Son of God. Glory to the highest. We are about to behold the Savior.

0: The iron doors were securely bolted and guards stood at each door.
1: Your Highness, there's something odd about the escape.
0: Odd? It's impossible.
1: The prison was locked up tight. The doors were bolted, guards stood watch, everything was in order. But when we got inside, the prisoners weren't there.
2: Soldier, where are the prisoners?
1: Escape, sir, just like I said.
2: The guard in charge probably let them out.
1: No, sir. All of the guards swear the prisoners did not pass through any of the doors.
2: They're hiding somewhere in the prison.
1: We looked, sir. Besides, there's no place inside the prison where anyone can hide.
3: Your Highness, the men you had arrested and locked in the prison are, this minute, in the temple teaching the people.
0: Are you sure it's the same apostles?
3: The same, Your Highness.
2: Bring your men, soldier. We will go to the temple and get them.
1: Yes, sir.

0: Captain. Perhaps you had better not use violence this time. The people are unpredictable. They might turn upon you and even stone you.
1: Well, Caiaphas, I see you did bungle it again.
0: I bungled it. I didn't do anything.
1: Well, someone let them out of that prison.
0: Are you suggesting that I did?
1: No, I do not know who did. All I'm saying is that prisons and tombs and commands, nothing could hold Jesus. And now nothing seems to be able to contain his disciples. If the people stop to think about it and realize that miraculous things are happening to the apostles, that will be the end of us.
0: What do you want me to do about it?
1: Take matters in your own hands.
0: You know we can't condemn anyone to death without proper trial and authority from the Romans. It's the law.
1: Since when has my son-in-law obeyed any law but his own?
2: Stand straight. You're in the presence of His Highness and the Council of the Sanhedrin.
0: Did we not give you strict orders not to teach in the name of Jesus?
3: You did.
0: You disobeyed. And see what you have done. Jerusalem is in an uproar because of your teaching. You've tried to make the people believe that we are responsible for the death of Jesus. How did you escape from prison?
3: An angel of God led us out and commanded us to go to the temple and continue preaching. We must obey God, not men. And you are responsible for nailing Jesus to the cross. But the God of our fathers raised him from the dead and elevated him to his right side as Lord and Savior, to give to you and the people of Israel the opportunity to repent and have your sins forgiven. We are witnesses to these things. They are truth. The Holy Spirit doth also witness.
0: You falsely claim that our hands are stained with the blood of Jesus. All right, but they'll also be stained with your blood.
1: Yeah, it's about time.
0: All of the council in favor of immediate death to these apostles of Jesus of Nazareth so signify. It is so ordered.
4: Yes.
0: Captain, you will take these men and execute
5: your
0: them in a manner that...
5: Quiet.
0: Mm-hmm. Yeah, you wish to say something, Gamaliel?
6: If you please, Your Highness.
0: Well, permission granted.
6: First, may I have the apostles taken from the room?
0: Captain, escort the prisoners to the outer court.
2: Yes, sir.
0: While the prisoners are being escorted thither, I should like to remind you that Gamaliel is probably the greatest teacher of law in the world today. So what he says, we will do well to heed. Come up here, Gamaliel.
6: Thank you, Your Highness. Men of Israel, I strongly advise that you be careful what you do to these men. Some time ago, a man named Theudas appeared, claiming that he was somebody great. About 400 men joined him, but he was killed. What happened to his followers? They were scattered and heard from no more. Theudas' movement died out. After this, another man named Judas of Galilee appeared during the time of the census. He also drew a crowd of followers, but he too was killed, and all his followers were scattered.
1: These things Gamaliel says are true.
6: Now, as to this case, I tell you, do not take any action against these men. Leave them alone. If the plan and work of theirs is a man-made thing, it will die out, disappear. But if it comes from God, you cannot possibly defeat it. You will find yourselves fighting against God. Thank you.
1: Yeah, this is good advice. We ourselves represent God and know that His purposes cannot be defeated.
0: The apostles and we of the temple are directly opposed to one another. Therefore, how can they possibly be of God?
1: Are you asking me or telling me?
0: Asking.
1: Well, I'm not answering.
0: Because there is no answer.
1: Because you are the high priest. Think for yourself.
0: Gamaliel is an authority on law. I'm inclined to take his advice. How do the rest of you feel about it? Well, so shall it be. Have the captain bring the prisoners back in. And thank you, Gamaliel. If it is man-inspired, it will die out. If it be God-ordained, all the power of earth and principalities cannot defeat it.
2: comporting with the prisoners, Your Highness.
0: The Council has decided to be kind and lenient with you.
4: Captain, have them whipped severely. Beat them!
2: Yes, sir. Mission accomplished, Your Highness.
0: Beating is nothing compared to the punishments you shall get if you again disobey me. I order you, never again are you to preach in the name of Jesus. If you do, you will do so at the peril of your lives. Do you understand?
3: We are full of joy, Caiaphas, sir, that God has considered us worthy to suffer persecution for the name of Jesus.
0: What sort of talk is that? I am the high priest. My word is to be obeyed. Captain, I have changed my mind. Have these men...
1: Captain, let the prisoners go free.
0: What?
1: This was agreed upon.
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10: Something must be going on. Maid, open the west window. They're running toward the temple. Do you know if something special is going on at the temple?
11: No, Your Majesty. Not that I am aware of.
10: Get my cloak and come with me. I'll find out what's going on. How dare anyone do anything without my permission?
0: Has finally arrived.
12: Now we will have a king. The high priest had him hid all this time.
13: For 6 years he's lived in the temple.
14: Hail unto Joash, new king of Judah. May he have a long and prosperous reign. Long live the king.
10: Joash? Who is he?
11: I know not, Your Majesty.
10: Well, whoever he is, they cannot crown him king. I rule Judah.
11: There he is, Your Majesty, standing against the pillar of the temple, with the crown of Judah on his brow.
10: Treason, that's what it is. Treason. I'll have the heads of everyone responsible for this. Follow me. Out of my way, all of you.
0: It's Your Majesty.
10: Stand aside. Let me through.
15: She's not our ruler anymore.
16: We have a new and God-fearing king.
10: Jehoiada, who is this child? Have you had anything to do with making this mere boy
15: the queen? Guards of Caesar!
10: Get your hands off me! I am the ruler of Judah. Guards, take Jehoiada to the dungeon and place him in irons. I'll make an example.
15: Caesar, guards!
10: You'll hear from me again. You'll lose your head, you and all your house, even though you are high priest.
15: Ever since the days of your father, King Ahab, you've been an evil influence over our kings and our people.
10: Get away!
15: You've caused wickedness in high places and encouraged Baal worship throughout the land. But all that is ended.
10: Oh,
15: be
10: no.
15: Quick, guards. Take her outside the confines of this temple, for it must not be desecrated by her execution. Take her out by the king's palace, through the gate used for horses, and there let her pay for her wickedness.
10: You'll pay for this.
17: Greetings.
18: Greetings. How go things for thee since thy mistress was executed?
17: Ah, she was an evil woman. Her execution was just and right, for good must triumph over evil.
18: That I must agree to.
17: And you were nurse to the sons of Ahaziah when he was king. The new king, Joash. Is he not one of those sons?
18: He is. I helped him escape that day 6 years ago when Athaliah ordered the execution of all of the seed of David. I've been his nurse and companion ever since. He'll make a good, just king.
17: He should, having been brought up in the high priest's household and under his tutoring.
19: And when Joash, the boy king, became old enough, Jehoiada the high priest took for him two wives, and he begat sons and daughters. And it came to pass after this that King Joash was minded to repair the temple of the Lord.
20: The temple is in terrible condition. It's been raided many times. The Egyptians, Philistines, Arabians, even the sons of Athaliah the wicked have raided the temple and taken away vessels dedicated to God.
21: These things be true, your majesty. And the deplorable condition of the temple dishonors God.
20: You are the chief priest. The law of Moses makes provisions for the continual repair and conditioning of the house of God. As chief priest, why have you failed to obey this precept?
21: Begging his majesty's indulgence, but sir, I was under the impression that thou hast already given the Levites instructions to gather from all Israel money with which to repair the temple.
20: They have been slow about it, unorganized. I order you to see that the gathering in of funds is hastened. I care not how, just do it.
21: His majesty has a suggestion, perhaps?
20: Indeed I do. Have a chest made and placed at the going in of the temple. Proclaim to all the people that they are to bring their gifts and offerings and place them in the chest, even as did the people before Moses in the wilderness.
21: Long live the king! May it please the king that the chest placed before the going in of the temple is already filled to overflowing with gifts and offerings from the people. Thy scribe and I, O king, have brought hither the chest with its treasure. What shall we do with it, O king?
20: Place it upon the dais at my left. It shall henceforth be dedicated to receive all the gifts for repairing the temple of God.
19: Thus they did day by day and gathered money in abundance.
20: Is there enough money yet to repair the temple?
21: Sufficient, and some to spare, your majesty.
20: As high priest, you will have charge of the temple repairs. Go ye therefore and hire masons and carpenters and men skillful in iron and brass.

0: Long live the king!
1: How progresses the work on the temple, Jehoiada?
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1: As far as I was concerned then, and as far as I am concerned now, he was the greatest dad who ever lived. He died at the age of 75. Too young. Too soon. There was stuff I still needed to tell him. There were things he still needed to teach me. But here comes the really personal part now. I'm going to put his picture on the screen in a moment. My dad was cremated. The picture you're going to see is at the memorial service when, with my mother and my brother and my sister, we wept. We surrounded the picture by flowers. That's the reason. Let me put it on the screen for you now. And as that picture goes up, I need to ask you a question. You tell me. Is my dad in heaven? Is my dad in hell? Is my dad in purgatory right now? Nearly every Christian church that I know teaches that he right now is in one of those three places. So where is my dad right now? Once upon a long ago time, Jesus told us the answer, and for the life of me, I can't figure out why we never got it. Let's pray. Oh God, we got to get it. We must know the truth. So listening to Jesus, teach us, we pray, in His name. Amen. Open your Bible with me, please, to that great story, the Gospel of St. John. Pull out your Bible. If you didn't bring a Bible, grab the pew Bible right in front of you, because this is one story you have got to track. Open your Bible to John chapter 11. I want to read an old story with you. How come we never saw this before? Why do we get it? John chapter 11. The pew Bible, if that's what you grabbed, it's page 723 in your pew Bible. Let's take just a moment. Reflect together. Great, great, great story. All right, John chapter 11. I'm in the New King James Version. That would be the version of your pew Bible. It'll be what's on the screen. Let's go. John 11 verse 1. Now a certain man was sick. Lazarus of Bethany. That's the town of Mary and her sister Martha. Here's a little parenthetical insertion. Verse 2. It was that Mary, by the way, who anointed the Lord with fragrant oil and wiped His feet with her hair, whose brother Lazarus was sick. Therefore, verse 3, the sisters sent to Jesus saying, Lord, behold, he whom you love is sick. Verse 5, look at that. Now Jesus loved Martha and her sister, that would be Mary, and Lazarus. I need to hit the pause button right here, and I wish you would lock those words in your heart right now. The one you love, Jesus, is sick. You know why you need to lock onto that? Because the people Jesus loves, the ones Jesus loves, do get sick. And they do die. I need you to remember that. Should the day come in that tiny little medical examining room when the doctor walks back in with his grave look on his face and he announces to you, you have cancer. Listen, it doesn't matter the name of the disease or its severity. You're sick. What's to remember in that one line that the sister sent to Jesus is not the sick part, though. Forget the sick part. Remember the love part. The one you love is sick. Which means that if you're sick right now, you may be dying right now, you need to know that you are just as loved by Jesus as was Lazarus. Verse 6. So when Jesus heard that Lazarus was sick, he stayed two more days in the place where he was. And the disciples are flabbergasted. I mean, our dear Lord and Master, God bless him, he is a strange fellow, isn't he? I mean, here is his very dear friend Lazarus, deathly sick, and Jesus hangs around for another 2 days. What's up with that? How hard it is for us mortals to learn the lesson that the ways of God are not the ways of man or of woman. How often you and I are utterly convinced we know the best course of action for God to take for our nation, for our families, our friends, ourselves. But to our great chagrin and sorrow, He doesn't take that action and we cry out, why, what's going on? And so we weep our salty tears into those soggy midnight pillows. I need to lay a word of comfort on your heart right now. It's from the classic on the life of Jesus, The Desire of Ages. Put it on the screen for you. Isn't this something? Read it there. God never leads His children otherwise than they would choose to be led if they could see the end from the beginning and discern the glory of the purpose they are fulfilling. Isn't that something? Here's another word. Lift your heart. Look at this. Same book. To all who are reaching out to feel the guiding hand of God. Get this. The moment of greatest discouragement is the time when divine help is nearest. They will look back with thankfulness upon the darkest part of their way. And so it was, ladies and gentlemen, the 2 long days drag by, and then after the 2 days are over, Jesus turns to His 12 friends and He says, "Hey guys, what do you say we go to Bethany?" Please. Verse 11. These things He said, and after that He said to His disciples, "Our friend Lazarus sleeps, but I go that I may wake him up." And His disciples said, "Lord, if he sleeps, he'll get well." I mean, you can hear the wise disciples clucking and sighing all over again. He just doesn't get it. If you're sick, you gotta sleep. And by the way, these are not med school graduates either. They did not know that just this last week out of Chicago, a new study was released that discovered that if you want to lick the virus of the common cold, get this, hang on to it, you've got to sleep 8 hours or more. Anything under 8 and you're 3 times as likely to get infected with that cold. Which means the whole university is sick. Nobody around here sleeps 8 hours, I know. Yours truly included. They didn't know the studies. They just know that if you're sick, you got to sleep to get better. Lazarus is sick, Jesus. Please, come on, let the man rest. Pick it up, verse 13. However, Jesus spoke of his death. But they thought that he was speaking about taking a rest in sleep. And so then Jesus said to them plainly, "Lazarus, listen to me guys, Lazarus is dead." Apparently. For the incarnated Creator and Savior of the world, death is asleep. That point is so critical, I wish you'd grab your study guide right now and scribble it down before we forget it. Go into that worship bulletin, blow all the outdoor off of it, and let's go. If you didn't get a study guide, you got to get this one. Hold your hand up. They're going to be coming right by you, our friendly ushers. Hold your hand up. I want to make sure that everybody here gets a study guide in the overflow room as well. And while they're doing that, we are so glad to have those of you who are joining us on television right now. You can get the same study guide. Let me take you to our website, www.pmchurch.tv. You see it there on your screen. You're looking for the little mini series. It's only 3 parts long. This is part 2. Title of the series, The Truth About Death. Last week was the fork-tongued beast. Today is the unmade bed. And don't you miss the final piece next week, The Midnight Blitz. All right, but you're looking for the unmade bed. And it says study guide there. Click on the study guide, you'll find it, and you'll join us. All right, while it's still fresh in our minds, write it down. Number 1, right there at the top of the study guide, for the Creator and Savior of this world, death is asleep. Write in all those words. Death is asleep. I realize that there aren't a whole lot of people around these days that have discovered the truth that Jesus has just plainly declared to His followers. How we missed it, I don't know. Well, actually, I do know, and I'm going to share that story with you in just a moment. But clearly, would you jot this down? Jesus taught that when you die, you don't go to heaven. You don't go to hell. You go to sleep. Keep writing. These are his words. Lazarus is asleep. He is dead. Now, come on, Pastor. Didn't Jesus tell a story once upon a time about a poor man who goes to heaven and a rich man who goes down to hell? Well, you're right. Absolutely right. We need to take a look at that. So, put a little marker there in John 11 because we're coming back to John 11. Just go back one gospel to the Gospel of Luke. Just go back to Luke. We'll take a look at this story. Fascinating story. Luke chapter 16. This would be what page? This would be page 705 in your pew Bible. Luke chapter 16. You got a red letter Bible, this is all red because Jesus is telling this story. Luke 16, verse 19. All right. It's a great story. Luke 16, 19. Here we go. There was a certain rich man who was clothed in purple and fine linen and fared sumptuously every day. But there was, verse 20, a certain beggar named Lazarus. Not the same Lazarus, all right? Same name. Named Lazarus, full of sores, who was laid at his gate, desiring to be fed with the crumbs which fell from the rich man's table. Moreover, the dogs came, and licked his sores. So it was, Jesus telling the story says, verse 22, that the beggar died and was carried by the angels to Abraham's bosom. The rich man also died and was buried. And being in torments in Hades or hell, he lifted up his eyes and saw Abraham afar off and Lazarus in his bosom. And then he cried out, verse 24, and said, "Hey, Father Abraham, have mercy on me and send Lazarus that he may dip the tip of his finger in the water and cool my tongue, for I am tormented in this flame." Hey, well, it seems pretty clear to me. One of them went to heaven, the other one went to hell at death. Well, if the point of Jesus' parable is to present the literal truths of heaven and hell and death, then, ladies and gentlemen, we have some very major dilemmas that we're going to have to deal with. Jot them down. Dilemma number one, heaven is Abraham's bosom. Now look, he may have a soft bosom, but I sure hope heaven is more than lying on that fleshy pillow. Do you think anybody believes heaven is Abraham's bosom? All right, number two, write it down. Heaven and hell, if he's telling the truth, heaven and hell are within shouting distance. Hey, yo, it's hot down here. Anybody got water up there? Does anybody believe that? Nope. Nobody in the universe believes that. And number three, relief in hell is a single, I just need one drop, just one drop. A single drop of water, please. Does anybody believe that was Jesus' point? Of course not. This is a parable, a story crafted to drive home a single point. You don't make a parable ever walk on all fours. What's the point? What's the point? Ah, write it down. Jesus' parable of the rich man and Lazarus is not the truth about death, but rather the truth about life. Our response to opportunity and privilege here will determine our destiny there. That's the point. In fact, Abraham makes the point in Jesus' parable. Look at verse 25. But Abraham said to the rich man, verse 25, "Son, remember that in your lifetime you received your good things and likewise Lazarus' evil things, but now he is comforted and you are tormented. You got what you live for." That's the point. Hey, well then listen, will you send Lazarus to my living brothers? I don't want them ending up down here in this stuff. And Abraham responds, the punchline, verse 31, "But Abraham said to the rich man, 'If they do not hear Moses and the prophets, neither will they be persuaded, though one rise from the dead.'" I.e., if you don't believe the written word, you'll never believe the truth about death. You have to go by the book. What is written is the truth. Lazarus is asleep. He is dead. Yes, but come on, Dwight. Didn't Jesus promise the thief on the cross that the two of them that Good Friday afternoon, at the end of the day, the two of them would be in paradise together? Well, that's an interesting one. Yeah, let's take a look at that. Good for you. Since we're in Luke, let's just go over to Luke 23. This is the crucifixion chapter in the Gospel of Luke. Let's check it out. Luke 23, that would be drop down to verse 39. Verse 39, then one of the criminals, these are the two thieves who were hanged on either, crucified on either side of Jesus. Then one of the criminals who were hanged blasphemed Jesus saying, "Ha! If you are the Christ, save yourself and us." But the other thief, answering, rebuked him saying, "Do you not even fear God, seeing you are under the same condemnation? And indeed, we justly, for we receive the due reward of our deeds. But this man has done nothing wrong." And then the thief, verse 42, said to Jesus, "Lord, remember me when you come into your kingdom." And Jesus said to him, "Assuredly, I say to you, today you will be with me in paradise." Aha, I told you, there it is. They both went to paradise that day. Ooh, not so quick. Not so fast, my friend. And what are we going to do? What are we going to do with what Jesus said to Mary on Resurrection Sunday morning? We're going to have to deal with this. Let's go to John 20. Let's just take a look. What did Jesus say? You remember Mary is sobbing in the garden because the tomb is empty. She doesn't know where they've taken the body of Jesus. You remember that? She's sobbing in the garden. There's nobody there. And then Jesus comes up behind her. Oh, I love this moment. This is John 20, verse 15, page 731. Jesus comes up behind her and he said to her, "Woman, why are you weeping? Whom are you seeking?" And she, supposing him to be the gardener, said to him, "Oh, sir, if you have carried him away, tell me where you have laid him, and I'll take him away." And Jesus said to her, "Mary." And just like that, I tell you what, when you hear Jesus call your name one day, you will recognize that voice, and it will be the way your name should be called. And when he said, "Mary," she whirls around, and she turned to him and she said, "Rabboni," which is to say, "Teacher." And Jesus said, whoa, verse 17, "Do not cling to me, for I have not yet ascended to my Father. But go to my brothers and say to them, I am ascending to my Father and your Father, and to my God and your God." Would you jot that down, please? Get it in your study guide. Jesus just tells Mary Sunday morning, "I have not yet ascended to my Father," who, by the way, lives in paradise. Paradise is the home of God. "I haven't been there yet." Which means that either Jesus is lying to the thief or he is lying to Mary. To which one is he lying? To which one is he lying? Well, that's an untenable position to put you and me who love and adore and worship Jesus. There has to be some sort of discrepancy here to figure this one out. And there is. Let me give you a little lesson from history. Jot it down. When Luke wrote his gospel, there were no commas or word divisions. In fact, the comma wasn't introduced, scribble this in your margin, until 1490. The original Greek manuscripts had neither punctuation nor word divisions. They were just one long line of letters. So that if we could recreate an English sentence to look like Luke's Greek, it would look like this. We'll put it on the screen. That's it. Now you're going to have to sit there and look at that for a while. Figure out, are there word divisions here? Should there be any punctuation here? That's the way it was. That's the way Luke wrote. Now, once they introduced the comma, you can understand translators would have to decide, where are we going to put the comma? Now here's one way. We'll put it on the screen. "Assuredly I say to you, comma, today you will be with me in paradise." You could do it another way. "Assuredly I say to you, today you will be with me in paradise." How? You see, the placement of a single comma makes all the difference in the world. In fact, let's put another sentence up. "Woman, without her, man is a beast." Or, "Woman, without her man, is a beast." Come on, girls. Where do we put that comma? Because it's either telling the truth about you or about your man. The placement of a comma makes all the difference in the world. Do you get the point? Of course you do. Where do we put the comma? Well, where are we going to put it in this sentence? What we have to do is we have to take Jesus' word for it. Jesus said, "I have not yet ascended to my Father." Jesus said, "Lazarus is asleep. He's dead." Do you know what that means? That means that Jesus and the thief and Lazarus didn't go to heaven. They didn't. They went to sleep. In fact, would you jot this down, please? Based on Jesus' statements in John 11:11 and John 20:17, the comma in Luke 23:43 must come after after today. So how would it read? Put it on the screen. Assuredly, I say to you today, you will be with me in paradise. Well, hey, Pastor, then how did the King James translators get so fouled up that they put the comma in the wrong place and every translation following has copied the King James? Oh, now the story. Enter now, by the way, the crowning work of my friend Samuel Bakayoko, who died the Sabbath before Christmas. I hold it right here in my hands. The last conversation I had with Sam just a few days before he died. Sam was, by the way, a church history professor and theologian here at Andrews University. He's a writer. I told Sam I was working on this series, The Truth About Death, and he had given me the book this summer. I said, Sam, I'm going to be quoting from that book. Because I tell you what, this book, Popular Beliefs, Are They Biblical? His chapters on death contain the most scholarly examination of the subject I have ever read. So how do we get into this mess? Let me quote a few lines from Sam's book. He tells a story about Socrates. You remember who Socrates was? Where was Socrates from? From Greece. All right. So he tells a story about the philosopher Socrates who went down to Egypt to study the Egyptian teaching of the immortality, pagan teaching, the immortality of the soul. He went back to Athens. And you remember the story of Socrates. Eventually he was executed, had to drink the cup of hemlock. You remember that? Why? Because he was poisoning the Athenian youth, the young men, leading them to reject gods and turn toward atheism. Plato, his dear disciple, wrote up what Socrates taught. Plato describes the last conversation Socrates ever has alive, and he spends the day before drinking the hemlock discussing the nature of the human being, the soul and death and immortality. Now, I'm going to let Sam pick it up right there. You have it in your study guide. He's describing that dialogue. In the dialogue, on the day of his execution, Socrates repeatedly declares death to be, now these are words from Plato's quoting of Socrates, thus death is the separation of the soul from the body in which it is encased. Socrates goes on, the soul whose inseparable attribute is life will never admit to life's opposite, death. Thus the soul is shown to be immortal and since immortal, indestructible. Socrates concluded, death is merely the separation of soul and body. And that, ladies and gentlemen, is where it all came from. The pagan philosophers Socrates and Plato introduced the concept of immortal soul into Hellenistic philosophy, and then the concept was introduced into Hellenistic Judaism through the philosopher Philo Judaeus, and later injected into Christianity through Tertullian, Origen, Augustine, Thomas Aquinas. But not once is the concept of immortal soul taught in the Holy Scriptures of the Jews or the New Testament of Christianity. Not once. In fact, you remember from last week, the fork-tongued beast. And by the way, if you didn't get last week's, you need that piece to set this one up. You can download the podcast and get it. You remember last week, we noted that the words soul and spirit are used over 1,700 times in the Bible, and not a single instance is the adjective immortal attached to either word. In fact, it comes as a surprise to some people that teaching gets traced all the way back to the garden and the fork-tongued serpent, who said, hey, you're not going to die. When you die, you will not really die. You just go on. But what really surprises people is when they discover that the Bible actually carefully teaches that the soul can die. Hold on, jot this down, will you? Jot this down. Nefesh, you see that in the study guide, Nefesh, which is Hebrew for soul, appears 754 times in the Old Testament and is rendered in 45 different ways, but not a single instance is it ever declared immortal. The Bible teaches that the soul dies. Keep your pen moving. Let's take a look at some of these. There's a whole string of these. Ezekiel 18:20. The soul, nefesh, who sins shall die. That's a good one. It dies. The soul dies. Here's another one. Numbers 23:10. This is a prayer. Let me, now the English says let me. The Hebrew reads, let my soul die the death of the righteous and let my end be like his. Here's another one. Numbers 35, verse 30. Whoever kills a person, now in the English it's person, but the Hebrew it's nefesh. Whoever kills a soul shall be put to death. Leading Samuel Bakayoko to conclude, jot it down. The fate of the soul is linked to the fate of the body. The destruction of the body is seen as the destruction of the soul. Ladies and gentlemen, apparently, Jesus knew what he was talking about when he taught that death is asleep. In fact, as the pre-incarnate Christ, that's what he taught from Genesis all the way through to Malachi. Let me run some text by you. Lazarus is asleep, he said. Lazarus is asleep. Can you show that in the Old Testament? Some scholars believe that the book Job is the oldest of the Old Testament books. Older, predates Genesis. Same author as Genesis. But in Job 7, 21, jot this down. For now I shall sleep where? I shall sleep where? In my bed? What does it say? I'll sleep in the dust. For now I shall sleep in the dust, and thou shalt seek me in the morning, but I shall not be. By the way, take a look at those verses in parentheses sometime later. That's the stoning of Stephen, Acts 7:60. He is being stoned to death, and then it says in the New Testament, and he fell asleep. I'm telling you, it's that way all the way through. Here's another one. Just like Jesus taught it. Here's another one. Deuteronomy chapter 31, verse 16. And the Lord said to Moses, behold, you are about to sleep with your fathers. 2 Peter 3, 4 says they slept with their fathers. Death is asleep. All go to sleep. All who die go to sleep. Jesus taught that. The Bible teaches it. Here's another one. Ecclesiastes 9, verse 5. For the living know that they will die, but the dead know how much? Say it out loud to me. The dead know how much? Zero, nada, nothing. The dead know nothing. Talking about death is asleep. I mean, has it happened to you? Has this, come on, be honest. Has it ever happened to you? You come home so weary and spent that when you crawl into bed, before your head even hits the pillow. You ever have those times? Now, we have this in English. I don't know what it is in Portuguese. I don't know what it is in Chinese. We say it in English, you are dead to the world. Do you have that in your language? You are dead to the world. What's that mean? Gone. The next thing you hear is that beep, beep, beep. Kill it. The alarm clock going off. No concept of the passage of time. Nothing. I was dead to the world. The dead know not nada. Nothing. Zero. They're asleep, that's why. Because you see, the Bible truth about death is that when you die, you don't go to heaven. You don't go to hell. You go to sleep. You go to sleep. That's what Jesus taught. By the way, that's what Peter taught. Oh, take a look at this. This is Pentecost. This is the mighty Pentecost sermon. Look at this. Acts 2:29 and 34. If yours says 24, cross it out and put 34. It's supposed to say 34. Acts 2:29 and 34. This is Peter preaching. And he says, hey, let me speak freely to you of the patriarch David, that he is both dead and buried, and his tomb is with us today. For David did not ascend. Whoa! He did not ascend into the heavens. End quote. Could it be clearer than that? When you die, you don't go to heaven, you don't go to hell, you go to sleep. You didn't go to heaven. We have the authority of Scripture. Even the great King David sleeps in the grave. Over and over, the Bible truth is repeated. Death is a sleep. But you know what? Come on. Just put that down for a minute. Think with me. This has to be the most philosophically satisfying and reassuring truth about death that there possibly can be. If I were a God of love, I would do it this way. I mean, you think about it. Just think. What kind of a God would take people to heaven after death and then let them observe the wretched heartache of their surviving families back on earth, enduring since their death? Do you think heaven would be heaven to a mother who watches her family go through hell after she dies? It'd be no heaven at all. The truth about death that Jesus teaches, that the Bible teaches, is the only truth that is utterly faithful to God's relentless love for all His earth children. Good and bad, doesn't matter. This is what happens. You go to sleep. It'll be just like that. Just like that. You say, but wait a minute, Dwight. You know what you're doing? You are taking my mother out of heaven and you're putting her back in a hole in the ground. That's what you're doing. No, no, no, my friend. That's not what the Bible's doing. Do you know what the Bible is doing? The Bible is taking your mother and putting her in the arms of Jesus. Asleep. You don't remember this very well, but your happiest days were when you were embraced in the arms of your mother. You were at peace. You were secure. Nothing mattered. Her arms were around you. That is the truth about death. You don't go to heaven. You don't go to hell. You go to sleep. You know nothing. You just go to sleep. I know what you're saying. You're saying, oh, come on, Dwight, please. I mean, what does it matter? You go to heaven, you die, you go to sleep, you're going to get there. It's going to seem like an instant either way. You are right, my friend, but I'll tell you why it matters. Don't you dare miss part three in this little three-parter, the midnight blitz. Guess what? That serpent in the garden, we have yet to hear the last from him. This is the crucial piece that tells you why God is so urgent that you get the truth about death. Don't miss next week. Don't miss it. But anyway, you know what? The good news about death is not that it's asleep. Write this down. The good news about death is that it is a sleep from which God will awaken us. Write that down. Put it on the screen, please. It is a sleep from which God will awaken us. I love this text. Daniel 12, verse 2. Just fill it in. And many of, this is when Christ returns. And many of those who sleep in the dust of the earth shall awake. Some to everlasting life and some to shame and everlasting contempt. One more text before we wrap the story. 1 Thessalonians chapter 4, verses 15 to 18. This is one of the pinnacles of hope in the whole scriptures. Jot it down. For this we say to you, the mighty apostle Paul, by the word of the Lord, we're telling you this, that we who are alive and remain until the coming of the Lord will by no means precede those who are asleep. Where'd you get this word, Paul? He just told us. I got it from the Lord. What did the Lord teach? Lazarus is asleep. He's dead. Death is asleep. Well, Dwight, when do we wake up? Ah, here it comes. For the Lord Himself, when Christ returns, the Lord Himself will descend from heaven with a shout, with the voice of the archangel and with a trumpet of God, and the dead in Christ will rise first. Then we who are alive and remain shall be caught up together with them in the clouds to meet the Lord in the air, and thus we shall always be with the Lord. No wonder Paul puts the punchline, therefore comfort one another with these words, end quote. Samuel Bakayoko is absolutely right. Listen. The hope of the Christian is not the immortality of the soul, it is the resurrection of the body. Soul is an immortal. Never was taught once. It's the resurrection. That's our hope. And so it was 4 days too late that Jesus and His 12 come striding into Bethany. And the word slips to the house of grief. Martha hears. Go back, let's finish this story. Martha hears that Jesus is in town. Little late. But He's here at least. Martha hears. Verse 20. Then Martha, as soon as she heard that Jesus was coming to the edge of the village there, she went and met Him. But Mary was still sitting in the house. Now Martha said to Jesus, "Oh Lord, if you had been here, my brother would not have died. How many people, how many funerals have I conducted for a baby, a tiny little casket for a baby? A casket for a 60-year-old about this big. A casket for a teenager about this big. A casket for a young adult. A casket for an adult. A casket for a senior citizen. How many funerals have I been where the words have tacitly been wept out? Oh God, if only you had been here. My husband would not have died. My child would not have died. My mother would not have died." She's only saying what every human heart cries out at the moment of

Do you believe this? Do you believe this? Do you think that the insanity and obscenity of death makes God happy? Well, serves Him right. Can you imagine that? Do you know what happens to the heart of God when death stalks another of His children? Look at verse 35, the shortest verse in all the Bible. Two words. Write them down. Jesus wept. That's what happens. God weeps. I was visiting just a few days ago with a young husband who lost his wife just like that. Gone. Leaving two little children. I'm in his home late at night. And his heart, 2 years later, is still broken in 1,000 shards. Jesus weeps with those who weep. Some of you are still weeping right now. You can't get over the death that has stolen your hope and your dream and your love. Jesus weeps. He weeps. Verse 38. William Blake, let me share this with you, by the way. The great poet William Blake went to literature, to university. Look at this. William Blake put it this way: till our grief is fled and gone, He doth sit by us and moan. You bet God weeps with you. It was never to have been this way. Never, never, never. But He's making the best of what He can until He writes, "Finish!" to this story of rebellion. Verse 38. And Jesus, again groaning in Himself, came to the tomb. It was a cave and a stone lay against it. Jesus said, "Take away the stone! Move it!" Martha, the sister of Him who was dead, came running up to Him and said, "Lord, by this time there is a stench. Please, He's been dead 4 days. You can't take the stone away." Jesus looked at her. Didn't I tell you that if you believed, God's glory would be shown? Take the stone away. And then He lifts up His eyes to heaven. Where is this? In verse 41. And Jesus lifted up His eyes and He said, "Father, I thank You that You have heard Me. And I know that You always hear Me, but because of the people who are standing by, I said this, that they may believe that You sent Me." And now when He said these things, He cried out with a loud voice. In the Greek, it's megalephone, from whence comes our word megaphone. "Lazarus, come out!" Just like that, He yells at the tomb. Mesmerized. The crowd, frozen, stares at that gaping hole. As suddenly stepping into the shaft of sunlight that falls on the floor of the tomb, there is a mummy wrapped. And exiting. Verse 44, and He who had died came out bound hand and foot with grave clothes, and His face was wrapped with a cloth. And Jesus said to them, "Loose Him and let Him go. O death, loose her. O grave, let Him go. For I am the resurrection and the life. He who believes in Me, though he dies, yet shall he live. She who believes in Me, even though she dies, yet shall she live." You see, ladies and gentlemen, it's true. If you have Jesus, this is it. If you have Jesus, you will have all you will ever need to wake up one day from the sleep of death. You just need Jesus. That's it. That's it. Brennan Manning, in his wonderful book, Lion and Lamb, he tells the touching story of an old man dying. When the priest came to visit him, he noticed an empty chair at the bedside of the dying man, and he said, "Oh, he just had a visitor, huh?" "Oh, no." The old man said, "No. You see, Pastor, some years ago, I was having a hard

time praying at all. And a friend of mine, I was sharing this with my friend, and he said to me, you know what you need to do? You need to imagine that Jesus is right there. Why don't you put a chair in the room whenever you pray and pretend that you're talking to Him right there. And so the old man told his pastor, I've been praying like that ever since and I've never had a problem again. Some days later, the daughter of the old man came to inform the pastor at the parsonage that her father had just died. And she said, you know, because he seemed so content, I left him alone for a few hours. And when I came back, he was dead. But she said, you know, there was something strange. Because when I came back, his head was not on the bed. His head was on the chair. I'm the resurrection and the life. He who believes in me, yet shall he live. She who lives and believes will never die. Do you believe this? Do you believe this? Ever since we sang it last week, I've been singing it. Just singing that stanza over and over again. Oh, when I come to die. Oh, when I come to die. Oh, when I come to die. How's it go? Give me Jesus. Just give me Jesus. I want to sing it with you. I just want to sing. No organ, no nothing. Just stand with me, will you? Let's just sing that. Oh, when I come to die. Oh, when I come to die.

0: It's all we pray for, Father. Just give us Jesus. He is our resurrection. He is our life. Give us Jesus. When we come to die, just give us Jesus. And now may the God who gave us Jesus in the beginning, and the Christ who came to shatter the bonds of the tomb, and the Holy Spirit who will keep us singing, "Give me Jesus," be with you and me in the uncharted journey before us.
1: A preacher tells the story of a woman runner who was on the verge of winning a race win, but a few meters from the finish, her legs gave out and she fell to the ground while the other competitors ran by. She learned that her best was not good enough. Have you ever felt like your best was not good enough? You planted your corn, cultivated it, watered it, and a storm came along right before harvest and wiped it out. Your best was not good enough. Perhaps you've done everything you can think of, and that engine simply will not start. Your best isn't good enough. The Bible says our righteousness is like filthy rags. What we thought was good is not good enough. God in His mercy tells us through the Scriptures that while our goodness is not good enough, by faith we can accept the goodness of Jesus because He is good enough. Oh, the love of God! Will you accept Jesus' goodness now? This is Rod Bieber with Seed Time and Harvest.
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3: Read chapter 79 of the book Child Guidance by Ellen G. White. What a wonderful chapter on how to enjoy and keep holy the Sabbath. Because if our children develop a love for the Sabbath, if they understand the holiness of the day in going to church, in spending time in nature, bonding with their family, that is one of the hallmark capstone spiritual experiences that will disciple them unto Jesus.

0: 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We'll sing and shout the victory. Yeah, we'll sing. No more shame, no more struggle. No more walking through the valley of the shadow. No cancer, no depression. No unanswered questions. No more searching, for we will see your glory. We will see the glory of your face. We will see your glory. One day, one day, lift your eyes, one day.
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1: With SRN News, I'm Keith Peters in Washington. The preliminary hearing in the assassination of Charlie Kirk continued in Utah today.
2: Prosecutors are working to convince a judge that they have enough evidence against defendant Tyler Robinson to put him on trial for aggravated murder. We heard an investigator testify about Robinson's alleged movements around Utah Valley University on the day of the shooting. And prosecutors played previously unseen campus surveillance video that the investigator said shows Robinson climb over a railing onto a rooftop, crouch down, and run to a site overlooking where Kirk was speaking. Julie Eastman, a fan of Charlie Kirk, told me she lined up at 4 a.m. to snag one of just 14 seats available to the public.
3: Erica got teary-eyed a little bit and was, you know, putting her head down a lot of it. Charlie's mom got emotional.
2: Outside court in Provo, Utah, I'm Hannah Schoenbaum.
1: New allegations surfacing regarding Graham Plantner, the Democratic Senate candidate in Maine. Correspondent Laura Winters reports.
4: There are growing calls for Graham Plantner to drop out of the race in Maine. This comes after an ex-girlfriend of Plantner is alleging that he broke into her house almost 5 years ago and sexually assaulted her. The woman coming forward with specific details in interviews with Politico and CNN. New York Senators Democrats Chuck Schumer and Kirsten Gillibrand urging Plantner to leave the race. Plantner has a July 13th deadline to drop out in order for Democrats to replace him on the ballot. Laura Winters reporting.
1: 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On Wall Street, the Dow down by 130 points, the NASDAQ dropped 302, the S&P lower by 33. This is SRN News. The Trump administration makes some cuts, correspondent Michael Harrington reports.
5: The Department of Health and Human Services has informed Planned Parenthood and scores of other organizations they are no longer eligible for federal grants because they hand out sexually explicit materials to teenagers, materials that encourage promiscuity, not abstinence. More than $60 million taxpayer dollars will be saved by the HHS decision. Complaints about explicit material for teens go all the way back to the Obama administration. Michael Harrington reporting.
1: Pope Leo wished America a happy 250th birthday and urged leaders to recommit the nation to its founding ideals, especially the protection of life. The pontiff referred to America's foundation by courageous men and women who dreamed of liberty and of a better life for themselves and for their children. He also recalled the founding ideal enshrining the right to life in the Declaration of Independence. This is SRN News. America's biggest airlines are expanding their premium cabins and adding more luxury perks to attract high-paying passengers.
6: Industry experts say airline competition for customers willing to pay extra for comfortable seats, chef-designed food, and access to exclusive airport lounges has accelerated since the end of the COVID pandemic. Analysts say first class, business class, and premium economy seats now generate a disproportionate share of airline revenue. The United Airlines CEO says the industry isn't just courting big spenders, but is working to improve the experience for all travelers. Rich Thomason reporting.
1: South Korea is enforcing a law that allows steep punitive damages against news outlets and social media influencers for spreading false information, as journalist groups warn it could chill public discourse and invite censorship. More details at srnnews.com. From Washington, I'm Keith Peters.

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1: Welcome to Wonders in the Word, a radio ministry of amazing facts. For thousands of years, millions of people have found hope, truth, comfort, and new life in this book of books called the Bible. Experience the power of these sacred pages today as we join international evangelist and president of Amazing Facts, Doug Batchelor, as he highlights wonders in the Word. In today's presentation, Pastor Doug discusses the prophetic appearance of Moses and Elijah in a message titled, The Two Witnesses.
2: Good evening. I'm so glad to see you. And we have a very important study tonight. The presentation is called The Two Witnesses, and it springs from Revelation chapter 11. Now, the subject of The Two Witnesses is a very important study because it really is a study in the Word of God. There's a story in the Bible where Jesus made a strange statement. You can find this in Mark chapter 9, verse 1. He said to the apostles, "Verily I say unto you, some of you are standing here who will not taste of death till you see the kingdom of God come with power." Then after he makes this statement, it says, "After 6 days he took them up to an exceeding high mountain where he was transfigured before them. He was glorified, and when they had wakened from their sleep, they saw that he was communing with two heavenly beings, one on the right and one on the left. And through the dialogue, they realized that this was Moses and Elijah. There on top of the mountain with Jesus were Peter, James, and John." That experience on the mountaintop with those two individuals was the greatest endorsement that Christ was the Messiah. Because Moses represents the law, Elijah represents the prophets. Last prophecy in the Old Testament, Malachi chapter 4, remember the law of Moses, my servant, which I gave him for all Israel on Mount Horeb with its statutes and judgments. Behold, I send you Elijah the prophet before the great and dreadful day of the Lord. Remember the law of Moses? Behold, I send you Elijah. Moses, Elijah, law, prophets. Law and prophets, the Word of God. That's the phrase that Jesus used to describe the Word of God. The Word of God is synonymous with these two witnesses. And because of a misunderstood concept regarding the law of God, I've run into pastors who are embarrassed to preach the Ten Commandments because they're being told, when you talk about it, you're accused of legalism. How many of you have heard that accusation leveled? Someone talks about obedience, they say, "Oh, legalist." Is obedience legalism? Well, this is going to be our subject tonight, because if we do not understand the law of God in connection with prophecy, the stage is being set for us to embrace the beast and his laws. Did God himself really write the Ten Commandments? You can read in Exodus chapter 31, verse 18. "And he gave Moses two tables of the testimony, tables of stone written with the finger of God. And the tables were the work of God, and the writing was the writing of God graven upon the tables." These tablets of stone where God wrote with his own finger. Why did God write this himself? I believe the whole Bible is inspired, don't you? But when it came to writing the Ten Commandments, God said, "I'm not going to commit that to any mortals. I will write that myself. I'm not going to write it on leather parchment like the Dead Sea Scrolls or papyrus. I'm writing it on stone because it is of a permanent, enduring nature." So we ought to give priority to what God gives priority to. Amen? The Ten Commandments are still very important for the Christian, or at least they should be. What is God's definition of sin? What does the Bible say sin is? I mean, Jesus came to save us from our sins. What is sin? There's a number of definitions in the Bible. One says sin is knowing to do good and not doing it. All unrighteousness is sin. Anything that is not of faith is sin. But the most common, the clearest definition is where it says sin is, 1 John 3:4, sin is the transgression of the law. What law? There are lots of laws in the Bible, but at least the Ten Commandment law. You know why the devil hates the Ten Commandments? Because when people look at God's law and they become aware of their sin, they recognize their need for a Savior. If the devil can get rid of the law, people can be hypnotized into thinking that everything's fine when in reality they're doomed. The devil hates the law of God. Why did God give us the Ten Commandments? And there's several answers to this. We'll begin with Romans chapter 3, verse 20. For by the law is the knowledge of sin. Now, I want to take a moment to see if I can illustrate this. In the Bible, you can read in James, and we'll have this scripture later, the law is compared to a mirror. Now, just suppose for a second. If I was to teach the remaining of the lesson, like, oh, I just looked at my monitor, thanks, that's scary. If I was just to teach the remainder of the lesson like this, would that be distracting for you? You realize that I don't see anything. It's not distracting me, except as I see myself through your eyes. What's going to help me recognize there's something wrong with my appearance? There are probably some kids out there watching on TV right now that are nudging their parents and saying, Ma, Pastor Doug's got the mark. So, let's assume that this isn't appropriate. How am I going to know? Well, if I take this mirror and I look, and this is a two-sided mirror, so I've got one side that gives me the normal view, another side is the magnified view, and it looks twice as bad on that side, all right? So I look in here and say, oh, I've got a problem. Now, since the mirror showed me that I've got a problem with my appearance, obviously it should be the tool to remedy my problem, and I should take the mirror and somehow try to take care of the mark with the mirror. Is that right? Does that make sense? Is that the function of the mirror, to remove the mark? No. What is the function of the mirror? To simply show me that there's something wrong. Do Christians still need the mirror today to help us recognize sin? The law has never been designed. This is the law. The law has never been designed to save us from our sin. The law is there to demonstrate, to help us know what the perfect will of God is. It's inanimate in that respect. And if I should try to take the mark off with this, I just make a mess of both, and I could get very frustrated and throw it away. You see why some people get rid of the law? Because they think the law is supposed to save them. The law was never designed to save them. So if I get rid of this, then I'm fine now, right? We don't need the law because I'm not under the mirror anymore. I'm under grace. Do you know people like that? They say, hey, praise the Lord. We don't need the law. I'm not under the law. I'm under grace. And they still got the mark. The answer is the blood of Jesus. The mirror shows it to us. The blood of Christ is the only thing that can wash away our sin. The law, can you see why the devil would hate this? Because this would help me recognize my need for this. The law helps us see how much we need the blood of Christ. You get rid of the law, you don't need the Savior to save us from our sin. It's a very insidious plot. And by the way, before I put this object lesson down, the Bible tells us that Jesus came to magnify the law and make it honorable. He didn't come to take away the law. As you look at the teachings of Jesus, you go through Matthew chapter 5. Did Christ say, I've come and you're not under the law now, you're under grace and so adultery's okay? Did he make the law about adultery smaller or bigger? He said, not only is adultery wrong, if you think it in your heart, you're guilty. What about honesty? Jesus said, not only should you not lie, but let your yes be yes and your no be no. Don't swear by heaven or by earth. Not only should you not murder, but if you're angry with your brother without a cause. He didn't do away with any of the commandments. He expanded them. He magnified the law. And that, by the way, is one of the prophecies regarding the Messiah, that he would magnify the law. If you're always driving the speed limit, do you feel guilty when you see a policeman? No, it's those of you with a radar detector and lead foot that whenever you see the blue and red lights, you could be parked and you take your foot off the gas, right? Guilty conscience. Great peace have they which love thy law. And again, Proverbs chapter 29, verse 18. Happy is he that keepeth the law is miserable. I mean, some preachers teach it that way. You don't want to be under that burden of the law. We're under grace. We have liberty now. Liberty for what? To sin? To break it? I mean, you and I, you've heard these things, haven't you? It's doctrines of devils. And an increasing number of even Christians are being confused about a very basic fundamental truth, which is this. God wants us to keep the Ten Commandments. They are not called the Ten Suggestions. They are not the Ten Recommendations. They're the commandments of God. They were not written in silly putty. They were written in stone. And it seems so basic, and yet folks get confused about it. Look at how things have changed from 1940 to 1990. The school problems in 1940 were typically talking out of turn, chewing gum, making noise, running in the hall, cutting in line, dress code infractions, littering. 1990, and we know things are maybe even worse in some places, drug abuse, alcohol abuse, pregnancy, suicide, rape, robbery, assault. Could it be because we're not teaching the law of God anymore? FBI reports there is a serious crime in North America every 2 seconds. One murder every 23 minutes, a rape every 6 minutes, a robbery every 58 seconds, a car theft every 28 seconds, a burglary every 8 seconds. Do we still need the law of God? We're what needs changing. That's the whole purpose for the plan of salvation, to transform us. We become new creatures. He gives us new hearts. Corporate crime in high places. Anyone know what the 10th commandment is? Thou shalt not covet. And people with millions of dollars are stealing billions because they're not happy with millions. Who wrote the 10 commandments? God the Father or God the Son? Let me quote a scripture for you and I'll ask you again. All things that were made by Him, and without Him was not anything made that was made. Who wrote the 10 commandments? Jesus did. I'm sure the Father cooperated, but God created all things through Christ, the New Testament tells us. The finger of our Savior burned those letters in the stone. He says, I am the Lord, I change not. Jesus again said, Luke chapter 16, verse 17, it is easier for heaven and earth to pass than for one tittle. That's like the crossing of a T. For one tittle of the law to fail. My covenant I will not break nor alter the thing that has gone out of my lips. God says, it's a covenant. Is the law called the covenant? It says He gave you His covenant, 10 commandments, which He commanded you to perform. Some say, well, that's the old covenant, Doug. Oh, we'll get to that in a little bit. Jesus said, Matthew chapter 5, I think it's verse 19, think not that I am come to destroy the law of the prophets. I did not come to destroy, but to fulfill. What does that mean, fulfill? Does fulfill mean do away with? There are some people, I've actually heard pastors say, see, Jesus came to fulfill the law, so we don't have to keep the law anymore. Let me restate that according to their interpretation. Jesus says, think not I have come to destroy the law of the prophets. I did not come to destroy, but to do away with. Would that make sense? No, that doesn't make any sense. Let the Bible interpret itself. We're learning from the prophecy code. You have to let the Bible interpret itself. In the Gospel of Matthew, chapter 3, verse 15, when Jesus came to John the Baptist to be baptized, John said, oh, you need to baptize me. Jesus said, suffer it to be so now, for thus it becomes us to fulfill all righteousness. Amen. Did that mean do away with all righteousness? No, it means to fill full. That's what fulfill means. Jesus says, think not that I've come to destroy the law. I've not come to destroy, but fulfill. Therefore, whosoever shall think to change one of the least of these commandments and teach others so, he'll be spoken of as least in the kingdom of heaven. But whosoever shall do and teach them will be called great in the kingdom of heaven. So if you have a problem tonight with my teaching the Ten Commandments, take it up with the Lord. Don't take it up. I'm not your problem. Jesus commanded me to do and to teach them. And I'm trying my best to be faithful to do that. He said, don't think that's why I've come to abolish it. He came to live it out and to give us power to do the same. He says, as the Father sent me, so send I you. Furthermore, Psalm 19, verse 7, the law of the Lord is perfect, converting the soul. Why would you dispense with something that's perfect? Why would a Christian want to get rid of something that has converting power? You know, in what way does the law convert? Well, when I look here and I see the sin, then I go to Jesus for the forgiveness, and that's conversion. So do we still need the law? Romans chapter 7, verse 12. Wherefore the law is holy, and the commandment is holy and just and good. Why would you dispense with something that's holy and just and good? And again, he says, I have kept my Father's commandments. Christ came as an example that you and I should walk in his steps, according to Peter. Did he come to break the law? No, some are going to say, Pastor Doug, the religious leaders said that Jesus broke the law. Yeah, they lied. They also said he was a drunkard and a wine bibber and a glutton. Was Jesus a glutton? They also accused him of being a Samaritan and having a devil. Was he demon-possessed? No, so don't get your information. Read those things in context. He was accused of all kinds of things falsely. He never broke the law. He said, I have kept my Father's commandments, and I believe the words of Jesus more than his enemies. Amen?
3: Amen.
2: Can anyone be saved by keeping the law? No. Nobody is saved by keeping the law. You think of the most perfect individual in the Bible, aside from Christ. If they're in the kingdom, they're all there by grace. Some people have the misconception that in the Old Testament they were saved by works, but now in the New Testament we're saved by grace. That's rubbish. Nonsense. Nobody is saved by their works. If even an elementary understanding of the Bible, you know that they were saved back then by faith, looking forward to the cross. Now we're saved by faith, looking back to the cross. Everyone's saved by faith in the cross. They did it through the medium of sacrificing lambs, faith in the coming Lamb of God. We do it looking back in faith that the Lamb came. But everyone saved is saved by grace. Amen? So can we be saved while we deliberately disobey? After God saved the children of Israel, saved them, then he gave them the law, those who continued to rebel, did they ever make it to the promised land? No. That's the story of salvation, friends. That's how it works. We're saved by grace. Then if we love him, if we trust him, we'll obey him, we'll make it to the promised land. But if we lose faith along the way, we're in a heap of trouble. And again, in Romans chapter 2, verse 13, some people believe that Paul teaches that we're under grace, we don't need to keep the law. These are the words of Paul. For not the hearers of the law are just in the sight of God, but the doers of the law will be justified. If that's clear, say amen.
3: Amen.
2: People try and twist what Paul says and make him say that, oh, we don't really need to obey because we're under grace. Amen. The law is not a bunch of don'ts, it's really a bunch of do's. Matter of fact, right in the law of God, in the commandment regarding idolatry, it ends by saying, showing mercy unto thousands of them that, catch this, love me and keep my commandments. Love me and keep my commandments. Moses over and over said, love me and keep my commandments. So many people are angry about the law because they're trying to keep it and they don't love God. If we love God better, we'd obey him better. That's just the fact, friends. And so what if you're struggling with the law? Get to know the Lord better, because if you know him, you'll love him. Amen? And again, Romans chapter 6, 15, similar verse. What then? Shall we sin because we're not under the law but under grace? God forbid! You know, I always like to illustrate this with a quick story. I've been pulled over once or twice for driving too fast. I could probably teach traffic school. I'm so thankful now you can do it online. One day I was driving in this down the highway, and I was deep in thought, very deep in thought, because I actually passed a highway patrolman. He wasn't parked. I went into the passing lane and passed him. And he pulled me over, and he was very nice, and he said, you know, you weren't going that fast. You were speeding. He says, but I pulled you over because I was following someone, and you passed me. And I said, officer, I'm sorry. I was on another road. The speed limit was 70, and I came on this road, and I was deep in thought. Will you please have mercy? That's what I asked. Try that sometimes. It works. And so he pulls me over, and now I'm under the law. Why? Because I broke it. I was under liberty until I started speeding. After he said, all right, I'm going to let you go, he may have written me up a warning. He may have just said, I'll let you go. I don't remember. Happened so many times. How did I pull out when I left? He was still in the back on his radio. I said, hey, praise the Lord. As soon as he said, you're free, I'm not under the law, I'm under grace. So you know what I did? I revved my engine. I put it in second gear. I popped my clutch. I took off fishtailing, spraying gravel all over the police hood. Is that what I did? No. And I didn't drive off saying, praise the Lord, I can speed now, I'm under grace. This is the philosophy some churches have. They think Jesus died to buy us a license to sin. Just confess it every now and then to the priest. You got a free record to fill up with sin. No, I put my blinker on. I look both ways. I took a hanky out and cleaned off the rearview mirror. so I could see the next policeman. And I slowly, I waited until there was no traffic 500 yards in any direction, right? And I pulled out and I went 52 and a half miles an hour. Why? Because I'm under grace. I was more careful than ever because he had mercy on me. I did not want to insult his mercy. And those who think we can continue in sin after Jesus died to save us from our sin, it is an insult. They're counting the blood of Christ as an unclean thing. God wants us to keep the Ten Commandments. Are God's law and Moses' law the same? Now, there's a distinction that's made in the Bible. Notice this. In Deuteronomy 4:13, Moses' last sermon before he dies, he's reciting when they got the Ten Commandments. So he declared to you his covenant, which he commanded you to perform, even the Ten Commandments, and he wrote them on two tables of stone. Notice it goes on and it says, and the Lord commanded me at that time to teach you statutes and judgments. Do you see a distinction here between the Ten Commandment law and the law of Moses? Amen. Notice the difference. Ten Commandment law written by who? God. Amen. Ceremonial law written by? Moses. Ten Commandment law written by the finger of God. Ceremonial law written by the hand of Moses. Ten Commandment law spoken by God's voice audibly. Ceremonial law spoken by Moses. Ten Commandment law put in the ark. Ceremonial law outside the ark. Did God make a distinction? Amen. We should make a distinction, not lump it all together. So what is the difference between the old and the new covenants? Very important to understand this. He declared unto you his covenant that he commanded you to perform, even the Ten Commandments, and he wrote them on two tables of stone. The Ten Commandments were the covenant that God made. When the people, when Moses came down the mountain, people heard the law of God. They said, all the Lord has said, we will do. But after Moses came down the mountain, were they doing it? Or had they forgotten already? They made a golden calf and they probably broke all Ten Commandments. There was a fault with that. That's why the Bible says in Hebrews chapter 8, verse 8, for finding fault with them. Does it say finding fault with the law or with them? Those who made the covenant had a fault. Nothing wrong with the law. So then he makes a new covenant. Hebrews 8, verse 8, I will make a new covenant with the house of Israel and the house of Judah, the Lord says. And again, you can read it in Jeremiah. Well, by the way, you find the new covenant in the Old Testament. Jeremiah 31, 33, but this is a covenant that I will make with the house of Israel after those days, saith the Lord. I will put my laws in their minds and write them on their hearts. So you tell me, the old covenant, was the law part of the old covenant? Yes. The people said, all the Lord has said, we will do. It was their promise, a bad promise. New covenant, God says, is based on better promises. God says, I will write it in their hearts. It's based on his promise. Old covenant, written on stone. New covenant, written where? Is it a different law or the same law? Same law, just written in a different place. Nothing wrong with the law. It's just and holy and good. For this is the covenant that I will make, saith the Lord. I will put my law in their minds and write them in their hearts. Amen. This is what it means to be filled with the Spirit of God. You know, every time we think that sin doesn't matter, we're advertising for the devil. We're embracing the torture of Jesus.

0: we can experience salvation. We ask in Jesus' name. Amen.
1: The Bible tells us Jesus offers us the gift of eternal life. 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
16: 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And I just couldn't get enough.
17: 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Every single one of these guys started being changed, including myself.
4: My question was, why did that happen to me, God? The Lord was able to reach out, and I actually saw Him as a father.
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19: 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This is amazing.
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1: I don't understand. Why did this have to happen to me?
2: 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I need answers.
1: Where is God?
3: In the 16th century, the state religion combined with France perpetrated one of the worst massacres in Christendom. 70,000 innocent lives were slain in a few weeks. It was an incredibly intense time. Welcome to Raw Questions, Relevant Answers. My name is Mark Payton, and I am joined by my co-hosts, Dee Casper and Michelle Dukamas. And this is a program in which we seek biblical answers to the raw questions that we deal with as young people on a day-to-day basis. And today's topic that we are hitting is a pretty heavy one. It's on the subject of bad religion. And the reason I started off with that example from Christian history is that, you know, a lot of times it seems like the followers of God do some of the worst things. I mean, 70,000 innocent lives against fellow Christians, no less. So what we're going to do is, again, we're going to dive through some of these questions that have been submitted by young people around the country and around the world. So the first one that we're going to hit is from a young female, age 15, in the state of Tennessee. Why does the church force things upon you and cause you to have feelings of guilt? Don't they realize that they are just confusing everyone and making them resent God? Then we have to live for what other people tell us to do. But inside, we are alone and hurting because our whole life is a lie. Does God really want this? If not, why doesn't he do something about it?
4: So the first thing I would say is, no, God doesn't want this. And I just want to use a brief reference here, two brief references, that God has nothing to do with this. The first is in Ezekiel chapter 36, in verse 22, he says, "Therefore say to the house of Israel, I do not do this, what I'm about to do, for your sakes, O house of Israel, but for my holy name's sake, which you have profaned among the nations wherever you went." In short, God is distancing himself from the behavior of the people of God. Mm-hmm. I'm going to have to do something because you've made a mess of my reputation before the world. Mm-hmm. And what he eventually ends up telling is actually the promise of the new covenant in Ezekiel 36, of God transforming our lives through the Holy Spirit to live an obedient life. And he says that the surrounding nations will know that I'm the Lord when I'm hallowed mm-hmm. in you before their eyes. Mm-hmm. People want something to do with God when the people of God look like God. Mm-hmm. There's a similar allusion to this in Acts 26 when Paul's telling his testimony to King Agrippa. And as he's confronted by Jesus on the road to Damascus, he says, "Saul, Saul, why do you persecute me?" Mm. Well, the thing is, he didn't have a warrant for the arrest of Jesus. Jesus has ascended to heaven at this stage. He had a warrant for the arrest of people who followed Jesus. And Jesus here seemed to be identifying with the people who were persecuted in his name by people who believed in God. And so I think that there's some good news for us immediately, that God has nothing to do with bad religion. He distances himself from instances of bad religion. The question then is, why does God allow these things to happen? Well, this is not God's ideal by any means. But what God is seeking to do is to redeem that bad influence. And his call for them was always to be a good influence. Sometimes our zeal can lead us to take actions that we think are right, wanting to do right, that cause harm. The amazing thing is God pursues us in spite of that, and God is earnestly striving to improve his reputation in the eyes of the world through genuine Christians. And above all else, the only way we're really going to know what God is like is by searching the Word of God for ourselves. That would be my initial answer.
5: Yeah, you know, Dee, I see through Scripture how much Jesus hates bad religion, too.
4: Yes.
5: And so, you know, Matthew chapter 23, there's pretty much a whole chapter of him decrying the evils of the religious system in his day. Woe to you, scribes and Pharisees, because of all these different things that they do, including the fact that they were whitewashed tombs, he said. They looked good, but they weren't inside. Or in Matthew chapter 21, Jesus cleanses the temple. There was nothing that he hated more. You don't see Jesus really getting angry often, but when it came to his house, his people, his church not being what they were supposed to, it really made him angry. At the same time, though, we see a God who's merciful and that he's reluctant to give us up. He talks about Jerusalem and said that he wanted to gather them under his wings, like a hen gathers his chicks. And so realize that Jesus doesn't love it when the church puts guilt that shouldn't be there. Mm. At the same time, oh my, he's also merciful, not wanting to lose his church, his body either. Mm. And so I would say with this, that a huge thing is to look at what's going on and say, hey, is this guilt? Is this really coming from God? Mm-hmm. Or is this coming from a source that is not God? Maybe some people who are unfortunately misrepresenting God.
4: Mm-hmm. Yeah, it reminds me, like even with the Apostle Paul, God is seeking to use him in ministry, right? He changes his life and it says, for this purpose I've come to you, that you may proclaim my name among the Gentiles. Mm-hmm. God's still pursuing those people that are hurting us because he wants them in the kingdom because he's got something he can work with. They want to serve God. Mm-hmm. They have a zeal, but not according to knowledge. They need to have a transformation. What they need is a face-to-face encounter with Jesus. Mm-hmm. If it worked for Saul of Tarsus, it can work for me. It can work for them. And I think it's a great point that Michelle made, that we can't lose sight of that. These people are sincere. Mm-hmm. Right? It's not like that they want nothing to do with God and want to, you know, just absolutely destroy his reputation in the world. They're trying to do right. They're just doing it the wrong way. Mm-hmm. I just want to make sure that that's clear. But God has a better plan in mind. And for whatever reason, God feels that he can get the most glory out of using people to spread the gospel to the world instead of angels. Mm-hmm. And what God is doing is making the best of that situation by transforming people to be the best messengers. Yeah. He's still working that process out, but he will succeed.
6: Here's another thing that I really appreciate. This is from a periodical, actually, Signs of the Times, July 1, 1889, in fact. Uh-huh. Yeah, so it was written a little bit ago, but I think this is just a really refreshing perspective. There are many who try to correct the life of others by attacking what they consider are wrong habits. They go to those whom they think are in error and point out their defects. They say, you don't dress as you should. You don't dress as you should. They try to pick off the ornaments or whatever seems offensive, but they do not seek to fasten the mind to truth. Those who seek to correct others should present the attractions of Jesus. Mm-hmm. They should talk of his love and compassion, present his example and sacrifice, reveal his spirit.
5: Wow.
6: And I think the power of this is just that, you know, if we really especially as leaders in the work of God, want to affect lives for the good and want to change them and bring them closer to God, really what we need to do is show them Jesus, show them his love, show them his sacrifice, be an example of kindness and courtesy and true Christian grace and friendship. And in this process, that will win people that going up and just telling somebody to stop doing a little thing is going to do.
5: Right.
6: Now, I do want to just flip over on one hand and bring around the fact that just because somebody comes to you and addresses something in your life in a way that you may not appreciate and may actually be wrong and bad, doesn't give you then the license to negate what they said. They may be right, you know?
4: And wrong spirit, right.
6: Exactly. So as Christians and as young people especially, who are most often the ones who are prone to face this kind of thing, you know, when that person comes up to us and says something that, you know, we don't like it, maybe the better part of humility would be to say, okay, I really don't appreciate that and recognize it for what it is, that, you know, it's not good, but then at the same time say, okay, Lord, search me. Am I doing your will? Because that's really where wisdom comes in.
4: Yes.
5: Wow. Check our pride at the door.
6: That's exactly. Exactly. Okay. Now let's move on to our next question. This comes from a female, age 28, in the state of Washington. How can we learn to separate the hurtful actions of people within our denomination from Adventism itself?
4: Well, I first just want to say that we amongst all faiths are not unique. All denominations, all faiths are wrestling with bad representatives, right? Mm-hmm. But that does not negate the fact that we still have a problem internally that we should deal with, right? Just to make sure that disclaimer is clear. I remember hearing the story of Gandhi, Mahatma Gandhi, who had heard about the teachings of Jesus and they were supremely attractive to him and he wanted to learn more. And so he shows up to a church, and I'm going somewhere with this, I promise.
6: Sure.
4: This is just some like rant. What's this guy doing? But he shows up to a church, and one of the elders in this church in India makes a beeline for the door and says, you are not welcome here. And it's because there's a caste system in India, you know, kind of different tiers of society. He wasn't of the right caste, and he wasn't white. So because of this, the guy told him, no, you can't come here. You're not welcome here. He had another instance where he was staying with Christians in South Africa. And just a disclaimer here, I love South Africans, and I've had some really good roommates from South Africa. Nothing against South Africans at all, so I want to make sure that's clear. But he had stayed with some bad Christians in South Africa that were not good examples to him. So these two instances led him to have statements that are somewhat debated on how he exactly phrased it. But the basic instance was, I would be a Christian were it not for the Christians. And you Christians are so unlike your Christ. And, you know, if all Christians were like Christ, the whole world would be Christian. These are some potentially apocryphal quotes from Gandhi. We've heard, are they actually from him? Are they not? But the premise stands true to the fact that this man was a seeker. He was earnestly seeking. But because he had a discouraging experience with Christians, he decided to close the book on the whole thing and walk. What we owe to God is to search for ourselves in the Word of God whether what He says is true. And it's unfortunate because God does want His messengers to be good representatives. But in those moments when they aren't, we still owe it to God to search for ourselves to see whether it's true, to taste and see for ourselves that He is good. This is what God is asking from us. And I think that that's the least we can do if He's going to give His only begotten Son.
5: If it goes to the heart of why are we a Christian? Why am I a Christian? Why am I part of the church that I'm part of? We live in a very consumer-minded society. And so basically, well, that church has better music, and that church has more young people, and this church has, like, good food. And is that how we pick our religion? And if we do, we're always going to become disenchanted with a religion. And so I really like what you said, Dee. We need to come to the heart of the book of why we believe what we believe, and know why we're there.
6: Yeah, and you know, I just too want to say, I really want to make an appeal to the young people out there who maybe are, you may be going through this, maybe somebody has hurt them, right? Don't give up on God.
5: Amen.
6: Don't throw the baby out with the bathwater. You know, I have found a God in this book who is incredibly beautiful, incredibly loving, and incredibly powerful. And that far outweighs any time that I've been hurt by somebody in religion. So don't, you know, it's easy sometimes for us to cry hypocrisy and want to leave because of all the issues that we see. But you know, God is bigger than the issues, and God isn't the issues.
5: Right. And I would say with that, Mark, another appeal is that your church needs you too.
6: Yeah.
4: Yes.
5: Amen. You know, there are others who are going to have that same experience and not come to Jesus maybe because of things in the church. And if you're not there to help give a representation of Jesus, who is?
6: Yeah.
5: So don't give up on Jesus. And also don't give up on your church.
6: Yeah.
5: What your church needs most is a genuine Christian. And that might be you.
4: Amen. Yeah. I would give a brief story. I heard a minister tell the story. He grew up in a very violent home. Mom was beat up every single night. It was horrible for him. Mom saw how hard it was on him, and it's dad. Dad is a monster. Dad's caused all these problems. And one day she sits him down and she says, son, I need to talk to you. And she says, so-and-so is not your father. And it's like the whole world is turned upside down. What do you mean dad isn't my dad? And she turns around a picture in her hand, and it's a teenage boy, and she says, this is your father. His name is so-and-so, and he never did these things to me. He never hit me. He never spoke to me like this. He was a teenager. He was scared, and he ran when I got pregnant, but he never did these things. And my appeal to the young people today is, your father would never do that to you. You may think that God endorsed this, that God was involved in this. He's not. God doesn't do things like that. Now, he wasn't a scared teenager. He's always been there for you. He's never not been there. But he would never do this. This is your father. And he only thinks the best things about you and treats you as you would love to be treated.
6: So thank you. Thank you for joining us. You know, this is definitely a big topic. It's definitely one that affects a lot of people. And again, we just want to reiterate, stay close to God. Get in this word. And join us. Keep joining us as we are presenting. And share your questions with us, RQRA3ABN. God bless. Take care.

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2: So a few years ago, my family rented a lake house, and we had a marvelous time for vacation for about a week. And my kids had a great time swimming in the lake. I had a great time. That is until I realized that my wedding ring was missing. And I was worried. And as you can imagine, my wife was not happy with me. So I searched the entire house and could not find the ring and just assumed that the ring was lost in the lake somewhere. Well, about a year later, I got a phone call and the owner of the house calls me and she says she found a wedding ring in the house. And I was so excited because it actually belonged to me. You know, a wedding ring is just a symbol. It symbolizes our walk, our relationship with the other person that we love. And you know, when you get married, you put the wedding ring on because you're letting everyone know that you're taken and that you're in a relationship. You know, I'm reminded of Ephesians chapter 5, where God says, "Husbands, love your wives just as Christ loves the church." You know, that's a pretty phenomenal image to be able to think that Christ loves the church. You know, what kind of relationship do you have with God? When you're in a relationship with God, do you have something tangible like a wedding ring or something that symbolizes your walk with Him? It's a great reminder to let everyone know that you are in love with God and that He is in love with you as well. I'm Chaplain Kumar, and this is the 1 Minute Devotional.
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4: Kids, ever wonder what the kids in northern Benin do? Nope, they don't have computers or computer games. There really isn't anything on TV. Hardly any girls have dolls. They have real babies instead. They're brothers and sisters. Most kids don't have any toys except what they make themselves. If you are a girl, then you will help around the house a lot. You cook, you probably are the one who washes the family laundry, and if you have younger brothers or sisters, it is you who takes care of them. You entertain your baby brother or sister and carry them around all day while doing everything else. You are lucky if you get to go to school because often mother needs you at home to help. School here is free for girls because if it wasn't, even fewer girls would go to school. You run errands like hauling about 30 to 50 pounds of water on your head in a big bowl or a 25 liter or 7 gallon plastic jerry jug. You run and take the grain to the mill to be ground into flour by carrying the bowl full of grain on your head. You probably will grind tomatoes, onions, and other stuff between grinding stones to make a paste for the sauce. You also probably will sweep the dirt yard and the house every morning before you leave for school. Most girls work very hard. You have this game that you play with a bunch of leaves tied together and then throw it in the air. You and another friend jump and clap. If you don't go to school, you often might end up walking around all day selling stuff like onions or little plastic bags of stuff that they put in sauce. Some sell water in plastic bags. Since there is no drinking fountains, this is where people get their water if they aren't home. Since it is hot, many people like to buy this water. It is a hot and tiresome job. Or you may end up sitting at a table all day selling stuff. Most kids who work like this are very good at calculating in their head how much everything is going to cost and what the change will be. Even if they've never been to school and may not be able to write the numbers, they still can calculate very quickly.
5: Mm-hmm.
3: Many girls, ages 7 to 14, coming from poor families, are loaned to other families in town to help them at the house, often with the promise that they can go to school. But they end up being the slaves of the house. They are the first to wake up and start washing the dishes and sweep the floors. They start cooking fires
5: and go up to the well to get water. They are ordered around by everybody. If the baby of the family wakes up, they have to do all this while taking care of the baby too. Throughout the day, they are working hard, getting yelled at, hit, and insulted throughout the day. Most eat what is left over, or very little. They work late into the night while the others play or watch TV. They are washing the younger children, finishing the work around the cooking fire, running to get water to drink for others, getting another bowl, or feeding the younger kids, not really ever getting the time to sit down to eat. They crash onto their mat at 10:30 or 11 p.m., only to wake up again at 5 or 6 to start over. Many girls have a bald spot on the top of their heads where they were forced to haul basins of sand or rock or water too often. If you are a boy, you have it a bit easier. Most boys go to school. You also may sweep the yard or take the grain to the mill to be ground. How much you work depends on if you have sisters to help. If you don't have a sister or she is smaller than you, you also take care of the younger brothers and sisters. But you still don't have as much work to do, normally, if you are a boy. But when planting in time comes, you work long days in the fields by plowing by hand long rows of hard dirt. During your free time, you may run up and down the rows with your tire, pushing it along with a stick. You may also hunt for some different kinds of trash and create your own car or truck, which rolls on wheels punched out of old flip-flops. Usually they are pretty fancy. If you know someone who is a welder, they make you a car that has two wheels and a shaft between the two, and then a long shaft perpendicular to the wheels with a small steering wheel welded on, and you drive it down the street. Many in the villages are quite creative and make cars with sorghum stalks and tires from flip-flops. Now, before you say this is all for little kids, let me tell you that kids up to like 10 or 12 are still making these little trash cars and pulling them around. It takes a lot of skill to cut open metal cans with a knife and not get cut or seriously hurt. They then bend them and make like springs, cabs, hoods, or whatnot on their cars. All this with just rocks and an old knife. Lots of older boys like to play soccer, and they play it all over the place, and also at school. They don't have nice balls, but often they have a ball of plastic bags that have been tied together, or other such creations to make something that rolls to play with. The goals are often just two stones or two sticks. Others get more creative, and they use old mosquito nets tied to two poles. Another very common toy that the younger boys play with are old tires from either motorcycles, bikes, or cars. They roll these along, running behind them and steering them with a forked stick. Some will put two sticks on either side of the car tire and add water in a slippery plant that they have, and it works like grease, and they run behind it steering the two sticks. Another game that boys and girls enjoy is a rubber band tie. You knot the rubber band and then take turns hitting it with your flip-flop until it unties. You win the rubber band if it opens with you. And another way to use it is to put a rubber band flat on the floor, and then you take turns blowing your rubber band so it sits on top of the other person's rubber band. You win the rubber band if yours goes on top of the other person's. Some kids are very good at these games and have a whole line of rubber bands lined up on their arms. These are some of the things that the kids in northern Benin use and play with every day. Have a good day! I'm Susie Baldwin, and I've been working in Benin, West Africa for the past 17 years, and I've been working with the Pinjari Project for the past 2 years. This project is a project that includes many different people groups and many different towns. The area is full of people who have never heard the gospel.
3: Thank you, Susie, for that insight into what kids do in Benin, West Africa. You know, missionary life is not easy, and living here in America, we sometimes don't appreciate the difficulties they go through just for the daily tasks. To round off this episode of Frontier Missions Journal, I'm going to share an experience of mine from my recent visit to the Pinjari Project in Benin. I call this story, Good Morning, Africa.

0: Good morning, Africa. Night has turned its back as the horizon hints at a hazy sun, awaiting another half hour to show its face. Meanwhile, pools of sweat outline my form on the sheets. I had slept with my shirt off. I had to. It was soaked not 10 minutes after I changed before going to bed. Yet I slept well. That is, after I stopped worrying about the mosquito trapped with me under the dusty white mosquito net. It hovered near my ear, and despite my feeble swats, it wouldn't go away. Well, sleep must come, and it did. I only imagined getting bitten twice. I untuck a 3-foot section of the thin draped net and crawl out of bed. I give a quick shake to my slippers to check for scorpions. I'm told the tiny ones sting the worst, and slip them on. I thank God he has protected me from these and other poisonous critters. Now I walk through 3 spider webs on the way to the bathroom. Apparently, these spiders were busy last night, trying to keep the insect population down. The one by my bedroom door is especially sneaky. In daylight, gone. Ever spot her and she drops to the floor and scurries away faster than you can swat with your slipper. But she's always there at night, by the doorpost. I turn the corner and amble into the lavatory. In one corner stands the white bowl and charcoal black bucket I used to shower with last night. Pour water on, get wet, lather with soap, scrub, dip, and pour to rinse off. Feel cool for an additional 5 minutes. It was 104 degrees yesterday, officially. Unofficially, it was 109 degrees in the missionary house. The toilet, situated on the right, usually contains accumulations from during the night, which await flushing time. Nevertheless, as I enter the bathroom this morning, the smells startle my nostrils and take me aback. During the dry season, water is scarce in Northwest Benin. The missionaries take a truckload of empty 5-gallon containers to town, and there they fill them up for a price. Once home, they pour several containers of the precious cargo into specialized filters for drinking. Others are set aside for cooking, and some are saved for washing oneself from the endless dust and sweat of the 100-degree-plus days. Not one of them is ever used for flushing. One only flushes with the yellow bucket with orange handles, and then only when the toilet really needs flushing. But today, the bathroom is more pungent than usual. It isn't just the usual odors, it is the stink of decay. The flushing water for the toilet that the missionary had placed in the entrance of the bathroom, dutifully drawn from the outdoor cistern which had collected rainwater during a wet season, carried with it a dead, decaying lizard, belly up. I carefully lift the thin plastic toilet lid and set it aside, and then lift the equally thin slice of the seat portion and balance it upright so as to avoid splashing any drops of putrid death water on the seat. Picking up the bucket by the orange handle and tilting it an oh-so-right angle, I pour. Kerplunk! Slosh! Oop! The toilet dutifully sends the slithery thing down the drain. Done. Now for the sanitizing solution. No rinsing water available here. I splash on a second dose of it, just to be sure. A quick opening of the rust-colored metal window slats, or blinds, and a fresh breeze clears the air. I feel better. I have accomplished this morning chore without so much as dreaming about my posh lilac-scented, carpeted, critter-free bathroom at home. Yes, it is indeed a good morning in Africa. For more information about Adventist Frontier Missions, point your browser to afmonline.org.
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2: 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And today we are going to share a special music with you. The name of the song is called Still Remains. And it is our prayer and our hope that as you listen to this song, you will be reminded that no matter what happens in our life, God's grace and His strength still remains. He died so we could live, and it is our prayer that He will show us how to live, because through it all, His grace remains.

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3: When we pray, it is essential that we have an attitude of repentance. Much emphasis is being given to God's forgiveness. Indeed, without His forgiveness, we are lost. Now listen, when God created the earth, He created oxygen before there was anything that would need it. In the same way, He covered this earth with forgiveness before there was anyone who said, "I'm sorry." We are not kept alive by breathing, but by oxygen. However, the way we get oxygen is by breathing. In the same way, we are not kept alive spiritually by repentance, but by God's gracious forgiveness. Yet it is by repentance that His forgiveness is activated in our lives. This is why when we speak of the importance of the forgiveness of God, we should always at the same time point out the importance of repentance. Repentance must always be accompanied by confession. It's strange how some people are willing to confess but not to repent. Other people say they have repented but they're not willing to confess. The Bible is clear that we are to confess our faults to each other, and as a result we will be healed. If we continually wrong someone and don't confess, it will finally boil over, resulting in broken relationships, the foremost of which is the marriage. There are husbands and wives who fight all the time. The situation will often go from bad to worse because there is never any confession and asking for forgiveness. This is why I have found that when a couple is about to break up, one or the other will often say, "Well, I never loved him or her anyway." A person says this because at that point, all they can remember are the many wrongs that were committed and never sincerely made right. Now you might think, "But why bring it up again? It's over now. Why do I need to ask for forgiveness? The other person knows I'm sorry." Friend, that can be a false assumption. The truth is, the other person may not know or believe we are sorry. So the wrong is filed away, and sooner or later it will come back to haunt and will increase the pressure every time there's a falling out until at last comes the final blow that destroys the relationship. When I was a little boy, we used to go barefoot most of the summer. Once in a while, I stepped on a rusty nail. A rusty nail leaves a puncture wound. A puncture wound tends not to bleed. As you know, bleeding actually serves to clean a wound. And so when I would step on a rusty nail, my folks would have to take me to get a tetanus shot. When we wrong each other, even if it's by accident, the wound we leave must be cleansed. The Bible says if we confess our sins, He's faithful and just to forgive us our sins and to cleanse us from all unrighteousness. When we have wounded our spouses or family members, it's not enough to think, "Oh, I know I was wrong, but I won't say anything. It'll only make it worse." That may depend on what we say. Many men are afraid if they admit they were wrong and ask for forgiveness, their families will lose respect for them. The reality is just the opposite. It's amazing how the carnal heart tries to avoid humbling itself and admitting it's wrong. When we ask God to forgive our sins, we often say something like, forgive my sins, or perhaps, forgive my sins and mistakes. Or even sometimes we pray, Lord, if I've committed any sins, please forgive me. One day Jesus was passing through Jericho and was confronted by a blind man. When the man heard that Jesus was going to pass by, he began to call out, Jesus, Son of David, have mercy on me. At first the people tried to quiet him. The blind man was embarrassing them. When Jesus sensed what was happening, he asked for the blind man to be brought forward. You can imagine it in your mind's eye. The blind man was led to Jesus by some friends. There, standing in front of Jesus, the Lord asks him a strange question. What wilt thou have me to do unto thee? Now, the first question that popped into my mind was, Lord, why are you asking him that? Isn't it obvious? Can't you see the man is blind? But here's a point that's basic to prayer. Prayer does not so much tell God what we need. He already knows what we need. Rather, prayer is the admission of our own need. What does this have to do with the way we ask God to forgive our sins? Oh, everything. Our inclination is to avoid responsibility. That's the nature of the carnal heart. Many times when we ask God to forgive our sins, we may be saying in effect, Lord, I know you're sensitive about sin. I recognize I'm a sinner, but frankly, I'd like to talk about something else. So if there's anything about me you think ought to be changed, please forgive it so we can get on with our conversation. And yet from the Lord's side, when we ask him to forgive our sins, he has a question that we need to answer before we go on. Which ones? There's a good reason for this. Often when we ask God to forgive our sins, we don't include all of them. There are sins we do not consider important. Or if we know that what we're doing is wrong, we often will rationalize and continue to hang on to some sins. For example, one of the sins that we often try to protect is the sin of temper. You probably know of people who have lost marriages or a relationship with children or even their jobs because of their bad tempers. One person told me they had prayed and prayed about their temper, but it didn't seem to do any good. I knew what the problem was. The entire problem of

0: He says you have some common ailment that will go away in 24 hours, you relax. But if the doctor tells you that what you have is life-threatening, your attitude is entirely different. Sins we hang on to are definitely life-threatening. And we need to put them in their worst possible light and take 100% of them to Jesus. Then we will know the meaning of the promise that if we confess our sin, God is faithful and just to forgive us and to cleanse us from all unrighteousness. Our Savior is a full-service Savior. When we ask Him to forgive our sins, we must mean all our sins, each one. We're talking about pride and selfishness and bitterness and resentment and lust and the lack of self-control and the like. When we have the true attitude of repentance and confession, it will bear real fruit in our lives. A person who is praying that the Lord will forgive him of the same sin year in and year out needs to discover what's really wrong. A person who has let the Lord give him an attitude of confession and repentance will not be dominated by sin. The promise in Romans 6 verse 14 is that sin will no longer have dominion over us. An attitude of repentance that's accompanied by confession is probably the single most important component of the Christian life. We need to study how to overcome sin. But we need to learn first how to get out of sin once we fall into it. This knowledge will actually give us the key to how to be overcomers. I hope that you understand that attitudes are not something on the surface, but they're something deep down inside. Attitudes are what we stand for and who we are. I may be simplifying it, but I believe that our characters are, to a large extent, the sum of our attitudes. And this is why when we really begin to understand what prayer is all about, we must address not just the things we do, but we must address our attitudes. It's a person's attitudes that make him do the things he does. I don't know what the greatest burden of your prayers might be at this moment. But I would suggest, if you're not already concerned about your attitudes, now is a good time to start. And don't worry about everybody else's attitudes, but zero in on your own. When we get down to understanding the priority of prayer, we will begin to understand that prayer is not something we do for God, but something that God does for us. Prayer is the umbilical cord of the Christian life. Prayer is where the Christian life is conceived and where it is sustained and nourished. And you might be wondering, if you have to have all the right attitudes in just the right amounts before your prayers will be effective. And if that's so, you might feel that you might as well give up right now. But don't give up. Please don't be discouraged. The answer, once again, is prayer. You see, prayer makes more prayer effective. Godly attitudes are a gift that the Lord has for us, but we must request them. Godly attitudes are what it means to be, and as such, are the priorities of our prayer. I would like for you to look into your own prayer life and to ask yourself the question, what kind of prayer do you pray? Have you been praying only to get? Why not now pray deeper? Pray to be. Pray that God will give you the attitudes that will change you and give you the new heart that the Bible has promised to give to each of us. Oh, Holy Father, we're thankful for prayer. And God, we know that prayer must begin with a spirit of repentance. And so we pray that you will give us that spirit of repentance, that you might begin this wonderful work in our lives. Amen.
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0: What is truth? Ever since humans have existed, we've been searching for truth. Today, it's popular to believe that there is no absolute truth. Today's question, what brings real, lasting joy?
1: For me, real lasting joy is making people happy.
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0: Jesus Christ said, "For this reason I came into the world to testify to truth." God's word has absolute truth. Here's what the scriptures say. Psalm 16 says, "I am always thinking of the Lord, and because he is so near, heart, body, and soul are filled with joy." And John chapter 15 says, "If you keep my commandments, you will abide in my love, that my joy may remain in you, and that your joy may be full." 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

0: The prisoner may now take the stand and defend himself against the charges leveled against him.
1: His Excellency, the Governor, high priests and rulers of Israel, and friends, it is with gladness that I have such a learned and understanding man as His Excellency for my judge. To shorten and simplify my defense, I shall take the prosecution's accusations point by point as he made them. First, the laws of Moses as the foundation of the nation of Israel. His Highness is evidently confused. There are admittedly two sets of Mosaic laws, one governing Israel as a nation, the other governing Israel's worship of God.
2: I object, Your Excellency. He's trying to confuse the issue.
0: Continue, Paul.
1: There cannot be found a man anywhere who will testify that I have knowingly disobeyed any of Israel's civil laws, nor have I taught anyone to. Many of Israel's religious laws and ceremonies and sacrifices show man's belief in a coming Messiah. When that Messiah comes, then all the laws and ceremonies relative thereto are void, useless, done away with. The Messiah has come. Therefore, I do no longer engage in these activities that point forward to his coming.
2: But the Messiah has not come. The laws and sacrifices pointing to his coming are therefore still in force and valid.
1: We both have a right to our opinions. However, neither of us has the right to force our opinion on the other. Force is evil. God is good.
0: An excellent point. Well stated.
1: The second accusation made against me. Inciting riots. Oh, with the help of my Lord Jesus Christ, I try always to remain calm. True, there have been riots, mobs, disturbances over me, but never by me. A good case in point is when I was arrested 2 years ago in Jerusalem. I was in the temple talking to a priest relative to the completion of purification rites when a hue and cry was made by an Israelite from Asia. A mob formed, and the soldiers had to rescue me by force.
2: You had taken in the temple with you a Gentile, thereby polluting and blaspheming the temple.
1: I was there alone talking to a priest. Had a Gentile been with me, you know, I know, and His Excellency knows that the mob would have seized him even before they did me. No Gentile was taken by the mob, so there must not have been one there. I so testify to you now. This also answers the accuser's third point, wherein he says, I take Gentiles and unclean people into the temple. I do not.
2: I appeal to His Excellency. This man tells one lie right after another.
0: May I say that the prosecution makes charges, verbally, but offers no proof whatsoever of the accusations. Prisoner, proceed.
1: As to disregarding the ordinances and sacrifices ordained by God, I am as careful to obey God in all things as any man in Israel, except in those things that point forward to a Messiah that has already come.
0: Sergeant, quiet them or clear the judgment hall.
3: Yes, sir.
4: Quiet! Or His Excellency will ask you to leave.
0: All right, prisoner.
1: One more point. The fifth. That I have no regard either for Roman or Israelite law and order. In refuting this false accusation, may I point to my record as a prisoner here for over 2 years? I have been given considerable freedom, much more than the ordinary prisoner. Many times I could have escaped, but I did not. Why? Because I believe with all my heart in law and order. Order is heaven's first law, and obedience to the law brings freedom. This is true with all laws, religious and civil. Thank you, Your Excellency.
0: This whole thing is a matter of Israelite doctrines, not of law. Even if the charges against Paul could be proved, still, he is not guilty of anything worthy of death or even of imprisonment.
3: I agree wholeheartedly, sir.
0: Yet, Think of the rage of the Israelite nation as a whole if Paul is not condemned or turned over to them for trial under their laws. Perhaps it would be well if I gave the Israelites this one request and pleasure.
3: It might save a lot of trouble, sir.
0: Sergeant, I want quiet in this judgment.
5: Order! Order in the court!
0: Are you willing to go to Jerusalem, Paul, under my protection to be tried by the Sanhedrin?
1: I am being tried in the emperor's own judgment court, where I should be tried. I have done no wrong to the Israelites, as you yourself well know. If I have broken the law or done anything for which I deserve the death penalty, I do not ask to escape it. But if there is no truth in the charges they bring against me, no one can hand me over to them. Therefore, Your Excellency, I exercise my right as a Roman citizen. I appeal to the Emperor.
0: I shall have to confer with my advisers. You have appealed to the Emperor. So to the Emperor you will go.
6: But why, Brother Paul, did you appeal to the Emperor? It surprised me. I guess it did everybody.
1: Governor Festus knows I'm not guilty, so why did he not find me not guilty and release me? Because he wants to please the Israelites. They plan to kill me on the way to Jerusalem.
6: But the governor said you'd be under his protection.
1: Oh, he'd send me under a guard of a few soldiers, yes. But he does not realize how much the Israelite leaders hate me and will do anything to kill me. So, like Elijah of old, who sought protection in the home of the Gentile widow in Sarepta, I sought protection of the Gentile emperor.
6: How soon will you go to Rome?
1: Well, I wasn't told. It could be tomorrow. Or it could be years.
7: KPOG, speaking life into your life. KPOG, the power of God.
8: There was a...
9: 600,000 men were rejected by the United States Army during the Second World War because they could not read or write. 11% of American adults are illiterate. I'll be back in a moment with the amazing facts about ignorance and accountability.

Hello, this is Joe Cruz on the Amazing Facts broadcast, facts which affect you. During the Second World War, over 600,000 men were rejected for military service in the United States Army because they could not read or write. And during the Korean War, another 300,000 were rejected for the same reason. It's an amazing fact that about 11% of American adults are illiterate for all practical purposes, which means that they can't even read street signs or look for a job in the help wanted columns of the daily paper. 10 million of these people are over 25 years of age, and they can't read about disease and its prevention, or learn any new facts or truth from the millions of printed pages that are being published daily. Now, here is a good question to ask. How responsible are these illiterates? And as far as a knowledge of the law is concerned, how will they be held accountable? And what about right and wrong, friends? Does God hold people accountable for truth that they're not able to read about or do not understand? An important thought on the sin of ignorance. In Bible times, God forgave sins of ignorance until the knowledge of truth came to that person. Then he was required to bring immediately a sacrifice to atone for his past sins of ignorance, else the past forgiveness would not stand. How different people react today when they find they've been breaking one of God's commandments ignorantly. The majority take the attitude, "Oh, I've been living the other way so long, I can't change so abruptly now. If I'd known it before when I was younger, it would be different, but I'm sure God has accepted me, and he won't hold me accountable." Listen, that is a terrible, tragic mistake. When a sin of ignorance comes to a man, he must confess his past error and change his ways, else he'll be responsible and liable in the solemn day of judgment. Now, there are parts of the Bible that have been neglected and overlooked. But God, in his glorious plan, has revived those great truths in these last days, and light is shining out in greater fullness than ever before. But I'll tell you, friends, it's a very solemn thing to reject or neglect one single point of what God has written. Now, another thing is the matter of the Holy Spirit. That brings in the matter of baptism. When does the Holy Spirit plan to take over the life fully and completely, without reserve? In Acts 2, when Peter was preaching that great sermon at the time of Pentecost, the people came under great conviction and cried out under the impress of the Holy Spirit, "Men and brethren, what shall we do?" Acts 2:37. In other words, what shall we do? How can we be saved? How can we find salvation? That's what they were asking. They had come under great conviction, and that was a direct work of the Holy Spirit. Now, Peter told them, "Repent and be baptized, every one of you, in the name of Jesus Christ, for the remission of sins, and ye shall receive the gift of the Holy Spirit." Verse 38. I want you to see, friends, that is the call to every man, woman, and child today. No man knowingly can reject or neglect baptism and expect to be saved. The Holy Spirit comes into the heart without reserve when that person has turned his back on sin and has gone forward into the watery grave and died to that old way of life and rises to walk in newness of life. There are many individuals, friends, who are neglecting baptism. And they're satisfied with a baby baptism or sprinkling, Satan's counterfeit, which means nothing in the eyes of God. It's not found in the Bible. It is a man-made custom entirely and is founded upon the sands of tradition and that alone. And any individual who knowingly puts off baptism is resisting the Holy Spirit. Peter said, "Every one of you must be baptized in the name of Jesus." And then, of course, the individual will receive the gift of the Holy Ghost. The Spirit of God stands waiting to enter that heart more fully at the time he's baptized and to take possession of his life to guide him on step by step. It's no wonder, I guess, that Satan's trying to keep people from taking their stand for baptism. It's no wonder also that he fools a lot of good people into thinking, "Well, I don't need to worry. I was baptized, you know, when I was a baby, or I was sprinkled, or I was poured, and I meant well." Listen, God has answered my prayers since, and I've been your prayers since that time. And now he wants you to be concerned about obedience. He wants you to follow the truth that he has now revealed to you that you might not have understood back in those days.
Jesus told his disciples, "You go into all the world and preach the gospel to every creature, and he that believeth and is baptized shall be saved. But he that believeth not shall be damned." Mark 16:16. In other words, we can't go just halfway or partway. No wonder Satan's trying to get individuals to commit the sin against the Holy Spirit by refusing baptism. Now, we found out that if you refuse to obey any commandment of God, of course, it can lead to the sin against the Holy Spirit. That's when the Spirit of God comes to take completely charge of the life in a special way, though, at the time of baptism. And this is why I'm tying it in to the subject today. Now, there's another thing about this matter of the Holy Spirit's coming in. It's also on condition. That condition we find in John 14:15-21. Christ speaking there, he said, "If you love me, keep my commandments." So you see, friends, that the keeping of the commandments is the love of God wrought out in our daily life through Jesus, and is the condition of the Holy Spirit's full entrance into the heart. Now, we've talked quite a bit about the commandments of God. You can hardly get away from it if you're reading any page of the Bible. But why do I mention it today? I want you to notice again, "If you love me, keep my commandments, and..." Oh, there's the next part. And what? "And I will pray the Father, and he shall give you another Comforter, that he may abide with you forever, even the Spirit of truth. He that hath my commandments and keepeth them, he it is that loveth me, and he that loveth me shall be loved of my Father, and I will love him, and will manifest myself to him." Now, friends, I want you to see that the reception of the Holy Spirit in the life is upon the basis of the promise of God and the keeping of his commandments. I wish we could realize that more fully. How many, many individuals are being deceived on that point today. They feel that they can know that they're saved, and yet they go right ahead and each week break the commandments of God. Why, my friends, it's bad enough to break God's commandments now and then. That's bad enough. But to plan on it, to say next week I'll not be able to keep the fourth commandment, and the week following I'll trample his commandments underfoot, and the next week and the next. And, why, listen, there is no hope for salvation for people who deliberately plan to break God's law. In fact, Hebrews 10:26 says, "For if we sin willfully after that we've received the knowledge of the truth, there remaineth no more sacrifice for sins, but a certain fearful looking for of judgment and fiery indignation, which shall devour the adversaries." Now, that is a fearful text, friends. That's like a great warning stop sign in the path of every individual leading on to eternal life. It says, "Halt! Wait a minute! If you're breaking the commandments of God knowingly, remember this, you stand accountable in the eyes of God, and there's no way that Jesus' blood can atone for one sin as long as you do this. If you love me, do what? Keep my commandments." How many of them should we keep? Why, we have to keep them all, friends, if we're to keep them. If we just keep only all but just one, let's say. You know the Bible says we're actually guilty of all. That's in James 2:10. I just would to God that we could realize that it's that promise upon which the Holy Spirit enters the life. "If you love me, keep my commandments, and I will send the Holy Spirit, the Comforter, to you." And then do you remember that very sad, very solemn text? "He that saith, I know him, and keepeth not his commandments, is a liar, and the truth is not in him." 1 John 2:4. Now, friends, I do not know how to get around these texts. You would hardly believe what we as preachers have to listen to sometimes as we practically see people sinning against the Holy Ghost. I've had people come up to me and boast of how they had had the so-called baptism of the Spirit many years ago, and boasting about it as they claim it, and then with the next breath turn around and say, "Oh, I can't keep the commandments of God." Listen, it's a fearful thing, friends, to bring down judgment upon ourselves. It is utterly impossible to have the Holy Spirit in the life unless the life is fully surrendered to the will of God, and that individual willingly and knowingly conforms to the commandments of God and the faith of Jesus. One lady said, "Well, I know I'm not keeping the commandments." But then she defended herself. She said,
But I don't feel I'm lost, for I've had the baptism of the Spirit. I'll tell you, friends, I think it's high time that we begin to check on this thing that people call the baptism of the Spirit of God and find out what kind of a spirit it is. Don't you think so? Now, don't misunderstand me. I'm not charging people who might say this with being wrong. But I will say this, if people claim to have the baptism of the Holy Spirit and then they're walking contrary to the law of God, they could not possibly be filled with the Holy Spirit, because He only comes to those who are walking in obedience. The Holy Spirit today is going to agree 100% with what He wrote back there in Bible times. A man cannot stand up and preach in the name of Jesus Christ and claim the power of the Holy Spirit when he's knowingly breaking any part of the commandments of God. It can't be. A house divided against itself is going to fall. Jesus put that very clearly. There must be uniformity in the message. Now here's an illustration. A man had heard about true Bible baptism for the first time, and he said, "Now I can see the baptism's right, but I was sprinkled when I was a baby, or I think I was. And my mother's dead now, and I'm afraid I might be going against my mother's will if I was baptized now." Friends, isn't it God's will that counts? When the truth is plain, how can we say no and expect eternal life? Our mothers and loved ones that have died will be judged by the light of truth that they had opportunity to see. And if we expect to see our loved ones on the resurrection morning, then we must be willing to follow the truth that God brings to us. I can't see how a soul would dare come up to eternity, come up to death's door, without being baptized by immersion if he understood the truth of that matter. Surely that would be fatal. The Spirit of truth will agree with what the Holy Spirit wrote in the Bible. Remember the great yardstick of the Bible found in Isaiah 8 and verse 20. "To the law and to the testimony, if they speak not according to this word, it is because there is no light in them." So I'd say if you're getting impressions or dreams or visions of any kind, and you believe that that is coming from the Holy Spirit, go to the Word of God and check it out and see if it harmonizes with what the Bible teaches. If it does speak in perfect harmony with the Word of God, then you can feel that the Holy Spirit may be leading you. But if your feelings or impressions prove to be contrary to what the Word of God plainly says, then you give up your feelings and impressions, friends, and stick strictly with what the Word of God says, because that's the great acid test by which all other truth is to be measured. Well, our time has slipped away from us again today, but I do want to invite you to write for the material that we've been sharing during these 2 days of special series study on the point of no return. I'd like for you to write for my little book, which has that very same title, The Point of No Return. It's free for the asking to all who write, and it will cover all the material that I've shared during the last 2 days. And be sure to give the call letters of this station when you write also. And now, this is Joe Cruz saying goodbye for today.

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3: Hello, friends. How about an amazing fact? In 2014, Alexis Martin was considered the smartest toddler in the world. When doctors tested her intelligence at 3, she scored 160 IQ points. By the way, the average adult has an IQ of about 100. Her incredible intelligence was first noticed by her parents when, at 1, she began to perfectly recite her bedtime story from the night before. By 2, Alexis was able to read fluently, and at 3, she had taught herself to speak Spanish from a language app downloaded on the family iPad. She also memorized every U.S. state, including their capitals, as well as learning all of the different parts of the human body, all of this before her 4th birthday. At 3, Alexis became the youngest person to ever join the prestigious Mesa organization, where to be a member, you need to score within the upper 2% of the general population on an approved IQ test. She was recorded as having an IQ that was 99.9% higher than anyone else of her age group. An incredible achievement for someone of any age, let alone a preschooler. King Solomon in the Bible would have also broken all records for having a high IQ. When the young king took the place of his famous father David, he felt inadequate. He told the Lord, "I'm a little child, I do not know how to go out or come in." 1 Kings chapter 3, verse 7. When God asked Solomon what he would like, the king responded, "Give to your servant an understanding heart to judge your people." God was so pleased with Solomon's request that he gave him not only great wisdom, but riches and honor as well. Did you know, friends, that God wants to give you a special supernatural wisdom? Stay tuned for more as Amazing Facts brings you this edition of Bible Answers Live.
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3: Hello, friends. Welcome to Bible Answers Live. Pastor Doug is out of town this evening, but this is a live program, and we're ready to take your Bible questions. If you have a Bible-related question, the number to call here to the studio is 800-463-7297. That's 800-GOD-SAYS-463-7297. I'd also like to greet our friends who are joining us on Facebook across the country and around the world. You can also call in with your Bible question. You'd want to call the same number, 800-463-7297. Well, before we get to the questions this evening, it's always a good idea to start our program with prayer. So let's do that right now. Dear Father, we are indeed grateful for the opportunity that we have to open up your word and study together. And we ask your blessing upon this program. Be with those who are listening. In Jesus' name, amen. I open the program this evening by sharing an amazing fact about an incredible person, Alexis Martin, who has a very high IQ. Just amazing what she was able to memorize even as a toddler. And of course, the Bible speaks of King Solomon as having great wisdom, being wise, the wisest man, the Bible says, who ever lived. Now, God wants each of us to have wisdom, a special kind of wisdom, not necessarily a wisdom that will help us score high on an IQ test, but rather it is a wisdom to determine and know God's will. James chapter 1 verse 5 says, If any one of you lacks wisdom, let him ask of God, who gives to all liberally and without reproach, and it shall be given to him. Without a doubt, the greatest wisdom that anyone can have is the wisdom of knowing God, knowing His will for our lives. And yes, God will reveal His will, His plan, to those who ask. The Bible says we need to ask. Now the next verse, which is James chapter 1 verse 6, says that the one seeking wisdom needs to ask in faith. And so we ought to ask God in faith, believing that He hears and that He answers our prayer. And ultimately, we want to know, what is God's will for my life? We have a free book we'd like to send all of those who are listening, those in North America. It is a book written by Pastor Doug Batchelor entitled Determining the Will of God. And that is our free offer this evening. All you'll have to do is call our resource phone line. That's 800-835-6747. Again, that number is 800-835-6747. And you can ask for the book called Determining the Will of God. 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And again, that is the greatest wisdom that anyone can have. Well, friends, the phone lines are open. Good time to pick up your phone. Give us a call. The number here to the studio with your Bible question is 800-463-7297. And our first caller that we have this evening is David, listening from Wyoming. David, welcome to the program.
4: Thank you very much, and thank you for taking my call.
3: You're welcome. And your question this evening?
4: My question had to do with, is there a biblical reference for the act of cremation?
3: There's not a command in the Bible that says whether someone can't be cremated. We do have an example in the Old Testament of Jonathan, who was a godly man who was killed in battle, and his body was somewhat mutilated by the enemy, and some of his men came and took his body and they cremated it, and then they buried him. But the tradition that you often find in the Bible, both in the Old and the New Testament, was that of burial. Again, there's nothing wrong with being cremated, because you have so many people, even in New Testament times, many Christians that gave their life, many of which were burned at the stake for their faith in God. And in the resurrection, God is going to resurrect them. So he doesn't need any leftovers from this body to recreate. The Bible says these mortals must put on immortality. So typically the tradition of the Bible was that of burial. The reason being is the Christian believed in the resurrection at the second coming of Christ. And as a demonstration of their faith, they would often bury their dead, believing that when Christ comes again, they will be resurrected. But the Bible doesn't say that you can't be cremated, nor does it say that you have to be buried in order to be resurrected when Jesus comes. Does that help?
4: Okay, I appreciate that.
3: All right, thanks for calling, David. We appreciate your call. Our next caller that we have is, we have somebody who is calling from Pennsylvania. Maria, welcome to the program.
5: Hi, thank you, Pastor Ross.
3: Hi, and your question this evening?
5: My question is in reference to Revelation chapter 1, verse 7, where it states that Christ is coming in the clouds and every eye shall see him, including those that pierced him. And
3: yes.
5: I'm a little confused, because the ones that pierced him are the wicked dead. And so, according to what I've read, the wicked dead are going to be resurrected in the second resurrection. So how is it that they're going to see him when he comes? And the first resurrection is going to be when the dead in Christ are going to be resurrected, and the ones that are alive in Christ are going to be raised up to meet him in the clouds.
3: Right.
5: And I had questioned someone about that, and they said, well, there's going to be a special resurrection for them. And I'm thinking, well, then that means there's three resurrections, and those are going to suffer three deaths, and that would mean that Jesus is not merciful, because he's resurrecting them and
3: then they resurrected to die,
5: destroying them again. Right.
3: Well, let me share a little bit about that from the Bible, hopefully to help. You're right. Revelation 1:7, for those who are listening, it says, behold, he comes to the clouds. It's clearly talking about the second coming. Every eye will see him when he comes again. Then it says, and those who pierced him, and all the tribes of the earth shall mourn because of him. What about this group that pierced Jesus? This is referring to those leadership at the time of Christ's crucifixion, the Jewish leadership, the Sanhedrin, the high priest, as well as some of the leading Roman, probably Pilate could be amongst that group, or the soldiers that played a leading role in the crucifixion of Jesus. They are, according to this verse, resurrected to see Jesus come the second time. Now, that doesn't mean they're saved, but they are resurrected. Why are they resurrected? Well, we have a clue in Matthew chapter 26, verse 64. It's an important verse, Matthew 26, 64. This is where Jesus is standing, and he is being accused by the high priest, and he's standing in front of the Sanhedrin, and all kinds of accusations will be made against Christ, and they couldn't really find witnesses to agree. Jesus didn't say anything. He just stood quietly, and finally the high priest said to Jesus, "I adjure thee by the Most High, tell us, are you the Christ?" And then Jesus could remain silent no longer, and he responded. And this is what he said, Matthew chapter 26, verse 64. Jesus said to him, "It is as you said. Nevertheless, I say to you, hereafter you shall see the Son of Man sitting at the right hand of power, coming in the clouds of heaven." So the high priest, who was accusing Jesus, and Jesus didn't respond, finally, when the high priest said, "I adjure thee by the Most High, are you the Christ?" Jesus could remain silent no longer. He said, "If you want proof, you will see me coming in the clouds of glory." So there are those who are resurrected, this is a small group, resurrected when Jesus comes, because they asked for proof, Jesus will give them proof. Now, they are destroyed along with the rest of the wicked with the brightness of Christ coming. And then there is the final judgment that takes place at the end of the 1,000 years. So in that sense, they do die three times. They died once, and then they are resurrected at the second coming. They die again by the brightness of his coming. And then the third death, which occurs at the end of the 1,000 years. But that's just a small group. The vast majority of the wicked, they die the second death at the end of the 1,000 years after the Great White Throne Judgment. Does that help?
5: Okay.
3: Write down the verse. It's Matthew chapter 26, verse 64.
5: Okay. Okay, thank you so much. You have a good night.
3: All right, thanks for calling. Our next caller that we have is Matthew. Matthew is listening in Sacramento. Matthew, welcome to the program. Hi, Matthew, you're on the air.
6: Yes.
3: You might want to turn your radio down in the background a little bit. I can hear an echo.
6: Can you still hear it?
3: I can hear you. Yep, you're good. And your question this evening?
6: My question is where was the Holy Spirit in the Old Testament saints? And what was the difference in the way he worked in their life and the way he worked in the New Testament saints?
3: Oh, okay, good question. Well, the Holy Spirit is throughout the Old Testament. Matter of fact, you read about the Holy Spirit in the very first chapter when it says, when God created the earth, darkness was on the form of the deep, and the Spirit of God moved upon the face of the waters. We find Elisha asking for a double portion of the Spirit that was upon Elijah. And he received the double portion of the Holy Spirit. We have an example of Saul, who was filled with the Holy Spirit, and he actually prophesied. So, you know, the prophets, of course, in the Old Testament were filled with the Holy Spirit. You got great prophets like Isaiah and Jeremiah, and you got Daniel and others. They were without a doubt inspired. You have John the Baptist, and the Bible says that he would be filled with the Spirit of God from his birth. So, without a doubt, you do find the Holy Spirit in the Old Testament, you find it in the time of Christ, and then also in the New Testament. But there was to be a special outpouring of the Holy Spirit upon the apostles to aid them in their work of taking the gospel to the world. And that you read about in Acts, the book of Acts, where they were assembled together in one accord. They prayed. The Holy Spirit came upon them. They were filled with power. They were given supernatural abilities to speak languages that they hadn't learned. And then the gospel began to spread out from Jerusalem to Judea to Samaria and then to the outermost parts of the world. So a special outpouring of the Holy Spirit. But the Holy Spirit has always been active in the hearts and the lives of believers right from the very beginning.
6: Right. Okay, well, why did Jesus say that he had to leave in order for the Comforter or the Holy Spirit to come?
3: There was a special outpouring of the Holy Spirit that God wanted to give, that Christ wanted the disciples to have. But in order for that special gift to come, Christ sacrificed. This, by the way, when Jesus made this promise, this is, of course, before he ascended to heaven. After the crucifixion and the resurrection, when Jesus ascended to heaven, he, as our high priest, stood before the Father, and it was through his priestly ministry that he requested a special outpouring of the Holy Spirit upon the disciples. So Jesus says the special outpouring could not come unless I be, or unless I return to my Father in heaven. Well, Jesus was to return as our high priest and represent our need and our request in a special sense after his crucifixion and resurrection. And of course, as a result of that outpouring of the Holy Spirit, the gospel went to the world. But also remember, Jesus, prior to the crucifixion, gave his disciples power to perform miracles, to cast out evil spirits, and all of that happened before he ascended to heaven. So the Holy Spirit was still active before Christ's ascension.
6: Right. Okay, well, I have always often wondered just what the difference was in the way that the Holy Spirit worked in the Old Testament saints versus the New Testament saints. But, like you said, I know he's always been there.
3: Sure. In the Old Testament, the Holy Spirit worked to draw people in faith to look forward to the coming of the Messiah, the promised one, the Redeemer. In the New Testament, the Holy Spirit works within the heart of the believer to build our faith in the fact that Jesus did come, as well as to empower us to take that good news to the world. So in the Old Testament, the Holy Spirit is helping people to look forward. In the New Testament, it's helping us to look back and to believe the reality that Christ has come.
6: Right. Okay, yeah, that does help shed a little light then on the way to my perspective of it, you know.
3: Yeah, that's a good question. We do have a book, Matthew, that you might be interested in, or anyone who's listening. It's called Life in the Spirit. It talks about the Holy Spirit, especially the Holy Spirit and the Christian, and we'll be happy to send that to you, Matthew, or anyone who calls and asks. Call us on our resource phone line. That's 800-835-6747. And you can just ask for the book called Life in the Spirit. Again, that's 800-835-6747. If you have a Bible question, our phone line here to the studio is 800-463-7297. Our next caller that we have is Christine, listening, I believe, in Connecticut. Christine, welcome to the program.
7: Hi, thank you.
3: Hi, thanks for calling. And your question this evening?
7: My question is, are we really in the time of revelations? And is everything we're seeing really today showing us that we are in the time of revelations? My question is really, is this what revelations is?
3: Sure, absolutely. Yes, the answer is yes. Now, the book of Revelation covers a long period of time. It begins with the first century. It's typically the Christian era, so it begins with the first century. John wrote the book of Revelation somewhere around 90 AD. He was the last of the 12 apostles. The others had already died. He was on the island of the Patmos, an old man by this time, and he received these visions. He wrote them down, and that's what the book of Revelation is. So Revelation traces the experience during the Christian era of God's people. And so it begins with the first century, it goes all the way through to the second coming of Christ, and then even after the second coming of Christ, until in Revelation chapter 21, it talks about the earth being recreated. The final judgment scene, the earth is recreated, the New Jerusalem comes down from God out of heaven. All of that is yet in the future. So yes, we are living in the book of Revelation. If you want to know where we are a little more specifically, there are three phases. We have seven churches, we have seven seals, and we have seven trumpets. And each of these different series of sevens cover the Christian era. We're living in the last of the seven churches, called the Church of Laodicea. We're living in the time period of the sixth seal, which is just before the second coming of Christ. And we're living during the time of the seventh trumpet, which again is right close to the second coming of Christ. So if you look at all of these different aspects of the book of Revelation, yes, without a doubt, we are living in what we call the last days. We're living close to the end of time.
7: Oh, okay. And should we be afraid in any way of these last days or no?
3: Well, you know, the Bible tells us that if we have faith in God, if we're a believer in Christ, we don't have to fear. The Bible tells us perfect love casts out fear. So there are things happening in our world that is alarming. We have fires, we have natural disasters, we have conflict between nations and people. And all of these are signs of the end. The Bible speaks of it, Revelation speaks of it. And yet when we see these things as believers, we need not despair. Rather, we should have faith in Jesus. He's promised to take care of us. As a believer, we have nothing to fear. He will see us through. The Bible tells us that God will protect us. He'll send his angels to watch over us. So as a believer, no, we need not fear. Rather, we should look up in faith, believing, wow, Jesus is coming soon, and there should be an urgency to share this good news with the world. Jesus is coming.
7: Okay, thank you.
3: All right, thanks for calling, Christine. We appreciate it. Next caller that we have is Jerry, listening in Kansas. Hi, Jerry. Welcome to Bible Answers Live.
8: Thank you, yes. And I've always heard that when Christ returns, we're going to meet him up in the clouds and he won't touch the ground. And if you hear stories of he's down at the lake baptizing or he's up doing miracles in the mountains and you got to come see him, just beware that that's not Christ. And I've heard Doug Batchelor saying
3: yes
8: tonight that he, you know, his feet are going to touch Mount Olives.
3: Okay, when does that happen? Well, first of all, if you look at Matthew 24, Jesus gives signs of his second coming. One of the things he says in Matthew 24 is, do not be deceived. There will be many false Christs that will come, and they will even perform miracles and do signs and wonders. Jesus said, if somebody says to you, look, Christ is in the desert, don't go out. Or if he's in a secret chamber, don't go there. When Jesus comes, according to Revelation 1:7, every eye will see him. It'll be a most glorious event. Christ comes in the clouds with all the angels. Now, when he comes the second time, according to John chapter 14, if you look from verse 1 through to verse 3, when Jesus comes the second time, the righteous will be caught up to meet Jesus in the air, and we will go with Jesus to heaven. In John 14, 1 to 3, Jesus says, in my Father's house there are many mansions. I go to prepare a place for you. And when I go, I will come again and receive you unto myself. So when Jesus comes the second time, he comes to gather the righteous. He comes to gather the believers. He takes us back to heaven. We spend 1,000 years in heaven. Revelation chapter 20 talks about this. Then at the end of the 1,000 years, the New Jerusalem comes down from God out of heaven. All the redeemed are in the city. Jesus is in the city. Then it is that he sets his foot upon the Mount of Olives. And you read about this in Zechariah. And the mountain opens up and forms a great valley. And the New Jerusalem comes to rest in the valley. All the wicked are then resurrected at the end of that 1,000 years for the great white throne judgment in Revelation 20. At the end of that judgment, the wicked mount their attack upon the New Jerusalem. Fire comes and devours them. Then God creates a new heavens and a new earth. So, for the second coming, Jesus does not touch the earth. The righteous are caught up to meet him in the air. But at the third coming, then it is that Jesus will set his foot upon the Mount of Olives. It'll open up and form a great valley, and the New Jerusalem will come to rest.
8: Right. Okay. Yeah, that clears it up. I thought he said the second coming, he was touching the Mount of Olives, and I got confused. But that clarifies it. Thank you very much.
3: Yep, that's the third coming. Yep, we've got three comings of Jesus in the Bible. The first coming was as a baby. The second coming is as king in the clouds of glory. And the third coming, he comes as judge. And so we have the first, second, and third coming. We do have a study guide, Jerry, that you might be interested in, or anyone who's listening. It's called 1,000 Years of Peace. And you can actually call and ask for that. We'll be happy to send it to you or anyone wanting to learn more about this 1,000-year time period. The number to call is 800-835-6747. And you can ask for the study guide called 1,000 Years of Peace. Our next caller that we have is Chase, listening from Houston, Texas. Chase, welcome to the program.
9: Thank you for having me.
3: You're welcome. And your question this evening.
9: Yeah, so I'm curious about Revelation 16, the seven bowls of God's wrath. When does this happen in relation to Jesus' second coming, and how long does it last?
3: Okay, good question. The seven last plagues are poured out just before Jesus comes. There is an event that occurs just prior to the start of the seven last plagues, or the seven bowls, and that is what we call the close of probation. The close of probation is described in Daniel chapter 12, verse 1 through to verse 3. It says, at that time Michael shall stand up, the great prince who stands watch over the sons of thy people, and there will be a time of trouble, worse than the world has ever seen. And then in Revelation chapter 22, when that time comes, Jesus says, he that's holy, let him be holy still. He that's filthy, let him be filthy still. So probation closes at that point. The righteous are protected after probation closes while this time of trouble occurs, or the seven last plagues are poured out. So the seven last plagues fall after probation closes. God's people are protected during that time period. And you can also read in Psalms 91, I believe, where it says, "No plague will come nigh thy dwelling." So God's going to take care of his people. At the end of this seven last plagues, then Jesus comes. Matter of fact, the seventh plague is associated with the actual second coming of Jesus. How long will it be from the first plague to the seventh plague? The Bible

0: call. We appreciate it. Our next caller that we have is Thomas, listening in Toronto, Canada. Thomas, welcome to the program.
1: Oh, great. Can you hear me okay?
0: I can, yes.
1: Okay, great. Yeah, this is my question. It's in regards to, you know, Jesus being God. And this will be the question. Mary had to offer a sin offering for giving birth to Jesus, right?
0: Yes.
1: And, of course, there's a certain group of people that believe Mary never sinned, but most Protestants don't believe that. And so Mary was a sinner, but she didn't commit any sin giving birth because God said for them to procreate and bring forth life, and obviously bringing forth Jesus was part of God's plan, too. So my question would be, it says sin is a transgression of the law, but it doesn't say sin is the only transgression of the law, because they also did sin offering for a person who was leprous, a person who touched a dead body.
0: Sure.
1: So basically what I'm just saying is sin can be non-guilty, like our sin nature, and also guilty sin. Is that true?
0: Yeah, well, let me respond to that. Yes, we're all born with an inclination towards self or selfishness. That selfishness is manifest in disobedience to God's commandments. So we recognize not only the acts of sin that we might commit, but we also recognize the motive behind the sin. That's why when Jesus says, if you're angry with your brother without a cause, you're guilty of committing murder. Now, of course, it's not exactly the same as taking the life of somebody else, but the principle is there. In other words, God wants a change of heart, and the new covenant promise is a change of heart, where God says, I'll put a new spirit within you, I'll write my laws upon your heart. So all of us have sinned and come short of the glory of God, and we're all in need of cleansing. We're all in need of that new heart experience. And Jesus said in John chapter 3, except you be born again, he cannot enter into the kingdom of heaven. So there has to be a change of heart, and we speak of that as being conversion. Friends, you can hear the music playing in the background. If we didn't get to your question this evening, I'm going to encourage you to call next week, and we'll try and take as many Bible questions as we can. Until then, God bless.
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We all want to be successful. Growing up, we were told to reach for the sky. And busy is a word many of us use a lot. We're busy working, we're busy planning, we're busy with the kids, we're busy trying to build a reputation. Busy, busy, busy. Sometimes this whole reaching for the sky thing just feels harder and more exhausting as time goes by. It feels like we're striving for more all the time. It's just never enough. Then we come home at the end of the day just too tired to even look at our kids when they're talking to us. What if our definition of success was all wrong? Despite what you feel sometimes, we weren't just put on this earth to work on our to-do list. Maybe the things we thought were important only take second or third or fourth to something bigger, something greater than us and bigger than our dreams. So the Bible talks about this king named Solomon. He had everything his heart desired. But when he looked back at all of his success, he compared it to something as meaningless as chasing the wind. It just didn't make any sense. The world will tell you, you've made it to the top when you have the bigger house, the nicer car, or you've given your kids everything they need. But God says, you've made it to the top when you're on your knees. Sometimes our greatest success comes from our failures because they push us closer to God. So never forget that God is for you and you are right where you need to be, right where He wants to use you.

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1: Matthew 7:7. Ask and it shall be given you. Seek and ye shall find. Knock and it shall be opened unto you.
2: Oh God, we really do love you. We seek to love you with all our hearts and with all our minds and with all our bodies. We want to know that truth. We are brave enough to say that we will follow your truth wherever it leads. But it must be clear. And so, Holy Father, over these next few moments, teach us through Holy Scripture. We pray in Jesus' name. Amen. Her dark cape is pulled low over her nervous and sweaty brow, concealing eyes that warily study the three strangers crouched against her wall. If she accedes to their midnight request, she knows that she takes her life in her bony hands. But what is a witch to do but do what witches do? And so those long, narrow fingers reach out to the vials and bowls as she drags her instruments across the cold floor toward the dying embers of that orange light. And she begins the low, moaning, groaning, secret incantations that will summon from the netherworld a visitor tonight. The three mantled strangers stare in wide-eyed silence. And suddenly, the witch screams. They freeze the three men. As out of the dark earth, there begins to emerge gray, silver, white. An ethereal apparition. The form of an old man bent, himself cloaked to hide his featureless face. She has called for him. He has come, and he brings a message of terrible terror to the mantled king. You must read that message carefully for yourself. But the question presses upon us. What should we do with these words from beyond the grave? This is the only story in all of Holy Scripture where a spirit purports to bring from beyond that grave a momentary message before disappearing into the netherworld again. I need you to read this very carefully. It's the story of the Witch of Endor. Open your Bible, please, to 1 Samuel 28. You didn't bring a Bible. You have got to track this story with me, please. 1 Samuel 28. Grab the pew Bible in front of you. Let me give you a page number, 208. 1 Samuel 28. Pew Bible, pulpit Bible today, the same translation, the New King James Version. The story of the Witch of Endor. We'll begin in verse 3. 1 Samuel 28, verse 3. That will be what appears on the screen. 1 Samuel 28, verse 3. And now Samuel had died. I've got to tell you, of all the Hebrew prophets, he was one of the most beloved. Now Samuel had died, and all Israel had lamented for him and buried him in Ramah, in his own city. And Saul, that would be the first king of Israel, still reigning, Saul had put the mediums and the spiritists out of the land. Do you know what a medium is? Do you know what a spiritist is? In just a few moments, I'm going to tell you about an Englishman named Benjamin Cream, and you will know what a medium is. Trust me. Verse 4. Then the Philistines, that would be the enemy of Israel, gathered together and they came and encamped at Shunem. So Saul gathered all Israel together and they encamped at Gilboa. When Saul, verse 5, saw the army of the Philistines, he was afraid and his heart trembled greatly. And when Saul inquired of the Lord did not answer him. God, you got to help me. The Lord did not answer him, not by dreams. Or by the Urim, that's the ephod worn by the high priest. Two stones, one stone here, the Urim, one stone here, the Thummim. Yes, no. Light over the Urim, yes. Shadow over the Thummim, no. No answer. The Lord did not answer him either by dreams or by Urim or by the prophets. And Saul said to his servants, find me a woman. Find me a woman who's a medium that I may go to her and inquire of her. And his servants said to him, well, just as a matter of fact, Your Highness, there is a woman who is a medium at Endor. So Saul disguised himself and put on other clothes because it's capital offense to be caught as a medium. He disguised himself and put on other clothes and he went and the two men with him. And they came to the woman by night and he said, please conduct a seance for me and bring up for me the one I shall name to you. The woman said to him, look, you know what Saul has done, how he's cut off the mediums and spiritists from the land. Then why do you lay a snare for my life to cause me to die? You want to kill me? And Saul swore to her, the mantle king. She doesn't know who he is. The mantle king swears to her, by the God who is not answering him. By the God who is not answering him. And so Saul swore to her by the Lord, saying, as the Lord lives, no punishment shall come upon you for this thing. Then the woman said, all right. Whom shall I bring up for you? And he said, bring up Samuel for me. And in between those verses, the incantations and the moanings begin. And when the woman, verse 12, saw Samuel, now here comes that scream, she cried out with a loud voice. And the woman spoke to Saul, why have you deceived me? For you are Saul. And the king said to her, don't be afraid. What did you see? Would you mark it clearly, ladies and gentlemen? Saul sees not a thing. He sees nothing. What are you looking at, woman? What are you seeing? Everything will be mediated through the woman to him. He sees nothing. What did you see? And the woman said to Saul, I saw a spirit ascending out of the earth. Isn't that amazing? If you believe that when a good man dies, he goes straight to heaven, it should read, and I saw a spirit descending from heaven. Somebody's playing a trick here. She said, and I saw a spirit ascending out of the earth. And so he said to her, what is its form? And she said, an old man is coming up and he's covered with a mantle. And Saul perceived, he did not see, Saul perceived that it was Samuel. And he stooped with his face to the ground and bowed down to worship that spirit. My, oh my. And Samuel, now let me have your eyes for a moment. And Samuel, you know what I mean by this, don't you? Quotation marks. And Samuel. And Samuel said to Saul, why have you disturbed me by bringing me up? Should have said, by bringing me down. And Saul answered, oh, I am deeply distressed, for the Philistines make war against me, and God has departed from me, and does not answer me anymore, neither by the prophets nor by dreams. Therefore, I have called on you, that you may reveal to me, what should I do now? O prophet, whom I never listened to when you were here. Verse 16, then Samuel said, so you ask me, seeing the Lord has departed from you and has become your enemy? Ladies and gentlemen, hit the pause button right there. I need you to know beyond the shadow of a doubt that we are now entering a bold-faced lie. Because that is not the truth about God. God never becomes your enemy. Even if you reject him like King Saul did, even if you reject him like Judas did, he will never become your enemy. In fact, I remind you, how did Jesus treat his betrayer after that wet kiss has been planted on his bearded cheek? What did Jesus call Judas? What did he call Judas? Friend. Friend. But the demon does not want you to ever know the truth about God. That he is not somebody to be afraid of. He is someone to be a friend of. And so he twists the truth. And it comes out, God is your enemy. Verse 16 again, then Samuel said, so why do you ask me, seeing that the Lord has departed from you and has become your enemy? And the Lord has done for himself, the Spirit goes on, as he spoke by me. For the Lord has torn the kingdom out of your hand and given it to your neighbor David. Samuel really did say those words once upon a time. Because, verse 18, you did not obey the voice of the Lord nor execute his fierce wrath upon Amalek. Therefore, the Lord has done this thing to you this day. Moreover, the Lord will also deliver Israel with you into the hand of the Philistines. And tomorrow, you and your sons will be with me. Come on, Samuel. You're in heaven. Does that mean Saul's going to heaven who rejected God? Something's fishy here. This doesn't smell right. You'll be with me tomorrow. And the Lord will also deliver the army of Israel into the hand of the Philistines. Gone. Immediately, verse 20, Saul fell full length on the ground and was dreadfully afraid because of the words of Samuel. And there was no strength in him, for he had eaten no food all day or night. Drop down to the ending, verse 24. Now the woman, the witch, had a fatted calf in the house, and she hastened to kill it. And she took flour and kneaded it, and she baked unleavened bread from it. So she brought it before Saul and his servants, and they ate. Then they rose and went away that night. Isn't it interesting that the story of Saul ends precisely the way the story of Judas does? And he went out, and it was night. Because it is always night when you step away from the light and listen to the darkness. Always night. So here's the question. Can the dead commune with us? Now look. If you believe the serpent's hissing lie in the garden, that when you die, you do not die, then you have only one answer you can give. And the answer is yes, of course, the dead can commune with us. If, however, you believe the teaching of Jesus and Holy Scriptures, that when you die, you go to sleep to be awakened one day by a resurrection, then you know that the answer is no. No, the dead cannot commune with the human race. Then who is this Samuel who arises out of the earth to terrorize that desperate king? The answer is so critical, we have to write it down. Write it down right now. Pull out your study guide, please. Pull out that study guide out of your worship bulletin. We have got to write it down. You didn't get a study guide? Hold your hand up. Our friend the ushers will make sure that you have a study guide all the way up into the back of the balcony in the overflow. Everybody gets a study guide today. This is part 3, the final piece of the trilogy, entitled The Truth About Death. I want to say to those of you watching on television, we are glad you're here. You need this piece. I want to make sure you get the same study guide. Let me put it on your screen for you right now. Our website, www.pmchurch.tv. You're looking for a series entitled The Truth About Death. By the way, this website has been brand new constructed. It's brand new. Go back to that website. We are very grateful for a young adult designer named Matthew Hamill who has redesigned that website. You're looking for a series called The Truth About Death. You're looking for the final piece in this trilogy, and it's called The Midnight Blitz. When you see Midnight Blitz, you click on there. You'll have the study guide, the same study guide we have. And by the way, this little trilogy ends today. We're going to take a little 2-week break. We'll do other things during these 2 weeks, and then we're coming back because you have got to know the truth about hell. You cannot separate them. There's another trilogy right behind this. Don't you miss it. Come to the same website. You'll get everything there. All right? This is the final piece on death. Write it down in your study guide. Quoting 1 Timothy 4, verse 1 from the Today's New International Version, the Spirit clearly says that in latter times some will abandon the faith and follow deceiving spirits and things taught by demons. I want you to get that crystal clear in your heart and brain right now. Spirits and demons, interchangeable. They are one and the same. Who are they? Keep writing. The Bible is clear. Spirits are demons, i.e. fallen angels loyal to Satan. Take a look sometime in Revelation 12, verse 9. When Lucifer was expelled from heaven, the loyal angels to him, they've become the demons. They came to earth as well. That's who the demons are. They're all fallen angels. Who else would be lying to Saul about God and about death? It would have to be the deceiver and his hordes. Note carefully now, and I need you to scribble this down quick. Note carefully these four demonic realities that emerge out of the story of the Witch of Endor. Jot these four down. Demonic reality number one, demons impersonate the dead. I'll give you an extra moment to spell that word correctly, impersonate. Demons impersonate the dead. Keep it on the screen for you. Because that wasn't Samuel. The Bible teaches at death you simply cease to exist. It could not have been Samuel. His body turned to dust. The breath of life that he had went back to the God who gave it. The devil cannot resurrect anybody. Do you understand that the devil is just as dependent upon God as you and I are? For every breath Satan breathes, it's alone a gift from God. He is dependent on the life giver. He can't raise anybody. So what he has to do, he has to impersonate the deceased. Hey, guess what? You think about it, after a lifetime of observing my idiosyncratic speech and my quirky mannerisms, don't you suppose the demon that has been tracking me every day of my life pretty much has it down pat? Come on. Some time ago, there was a well-known theologian on this campus, and I was in a room where some college students were imitating the theologian, and they had it down to a T. I mean, if a college kid can do it, how about somebody who's tracked you all your life? I really thought that was funny until one day I went into the seminary and there were three seminarians. They didn't see me coming in and they were imitating me. And you know what? It's not funny at all. It is not funny. You quit doing stuff like that. So anyway, don't you suppose the demons know how we behave? Trust me. All right. Seeing is not believing. Seeing is not believing. All right, that's demonic reality number one from the story. Demonic reality number two, write it down, demons lie. Oh, boy. In fact, let me put it on the screen for you. It's in your study guide. The words of Christ himself, John 8:44. Two times ago, we looked at these words. When the devil lies, he speaks his native language, for he is a liar and the father of lies. Look it, ladies and gentlemen, he lied to Eve. He lied to Saul. He is lying to you. Don't you ever sing the song, "What a friend we have in Satan." You have no friend in him. Trust me. He is your mortal enemy. He hates you and he lives for your destruction. He will lie to you through his teeth until he gets you or loses you, whichever comes to pass. But he's even clever in his lying. Very clever. Jot this down. Demonic reality number three. Demons mix truth with their lies. Brilliant. The demon impersonating Samuel quoted the very words the genuine Samuel once upon a time spoke to Saul when he had been alive. But the demon twisted the words in order to throttle the last vestige of hope that might have clung to that king's demented heart. Twist. Leading us to demonic reality number four. Demons transact business with the currency of fear. All the devil wants for you is for you to be afraid. And that's why the Bible declares he is a roaring lion. He has to work by intimidation. Paralysis is the way the lion roars to petrify his prey. The devil has to mask the truth of Calvary that at the cross, Jesus shattered the devil's dominion. He has to hide it. And so he intimidates you. I was out in Sacramento once doing a weekend series, started with Friday night. So I'm sitting at the front of the church and we're waiting for the service to begin. I turn around and I see a kid coming down the center aisle of that church, the Carmichael Church, where my sister and her husband are now pastoring. It was before their day. And this kid is coming down and he has this black t-shirt on and in huge red letters it says, "Satan." And I'm thinking to myself, have I come to the right place? What's up with this? And he had a smile on his face, and by the time he gets up to me, he puts his hand out. So I said, well, I guess this is okay. And when I got close enough to shake his hand, I read that there were two more words on that black t-shirt, also in red, tiny little words, is defeated. You know what, if you ever decide to get a black t-shirt with those three words on it, here's how you do it. You put up here, Satan is defeated. That's the message of Calvary. Calvary was the shattering of the demonic dominion on this planet. The war has already been won. The war has been won. Look at this, Revelation chapter 12, verse 11. And they, the followers of Christ, overcame him, the dragon, that would be Lucifer, the fallen Satan, by the blood of the Lamb, code language for Calvary, and by the word of their testimony, and they did not cling to life, even in the face of death, as another translation puts it. There is the truth. Don't you ever let the devil intimidate you into believing he has a right to you. He has zero, nada, no right to you. Calvary's blood has been shed to claim you back. You belong to another king. Don't you ever follow that dark warlord. So who was this Samuel who brought a message to Saul? S-A-T-A-N. That's who. And guess what? He's got a message for you and me as well. In fact, the message is right here at the end of this chapter. You got to see this. Read the last two verses again. 1 Samuel 28, verse 24. Now the woman had a fatted calf in the house, and she hastened to kill it. And she took flour and kneaded it, and baked unleavened bread from it. And so she brought it before Saul and his servants, and they ate. And then they arose and went away, and it was night. You sound and say, hey, Dwight, I don't see any message there. Well, it isn't a direct message. It is a message cryptically tucked away in that line. Now the woman had a fatted calf. Do you know why people have fatted calves? Why do they fatten the calf? Why do they get it plump and juicy and thick? Because they are looking forward to the day of slaughter. There is a fatted calf in this story, only it's not the calf, it is the king who is being fattened for the day of slaughter just hours away now. Just like you and me and the human race today, we are being fattened. A generation being fattened by Satan and his demons for the impending day of slaughter. You say, I'm not getting fattened. Watch. I want you to jot down a very partial, this is very partial, a very partial list of demonic deceptions today. Jot them down. Number one, the Ghost Whisperer. Write it down. The Ghost Whisperer is a television series starring Jennifer Love Hewitt as a young woman in touch with the dead. CBS has produced this program for entertainment. And I decided I'm going to go to the website. I go to the website and guess what I discover? There is a real life, at the website, a real life, what they call Ghostbuster. She really is what we would call a spiritist or a medium, and she's there to answer fans who have questions about what happens at death. So with your permission, I'm going to put it on the screen. This is directly from CBS Television's website for The Ghost Whisperer. Let's go.
3: My name is Marianne Winkowski, and I'm a consultant on the show Ghost Whisperer. And I'm going to try to answer some questions for you that come in every week about ghosts or anything paranormal. This is from Denise in Chicago. One of my aunts passed away about 2 years ago, complications of surgery, leaving a 3-year-old son. When this first happened, her son claimed that she was with us because he would say that he saw her every day and he would talk to her. Do you think this is possible? Absolutely, this is possible. Now, I have no way of knowing from a letter if she is earthbound or if she has crossed over. Unfortunately, when people die and leave young children, that's one of the reasons why they do not go into the light.
4: How did you get through it?
5: I just knew he'd be with me wherever I went. And he is.
3: Even when moms and dads that die do go into the light, Believe me, they do not miss a birthday, an anniversary, a holiday. They are there for all of that. No doubt about it, Denise. She is definitely around visiting and staying with her son. Please keep your questions coming. I enjoy getting them. And we'll try to answer as many as we can.
2: Ladies and gentlemen, I rest my case. In the name of American entertainment, there is a medium, a spiritist hired by CBS on the set as they produce the programs to tell us, oh, thank you, Marianne Winkowski, for telling us the truth about death. We knew you would. You will not surely die. Do you recognize the hiss of that garden serpent who is fattening a generation for the day of slaughter? Jot this one down. Medium. Boy, that's a dead giveaway, isn't it? NBC, not to be outdone by its competitor CBS, has its own form of demonic entertainment. It's called The Medium. Let me read to you the NBC promo of this hit series. Emmy Award winning, by the way. We're talking about the artsy world recognizing, oh, this is so good. From Emmy Award-winning executive producer, creator, and director Glenn Gordon, Karen, comes Medium, a chilling drama series inspired by the real-life story of research medium Alison Dubois. Emmy winner Patricia Arquette stars as a young wife and mother who has gradually come to grips with her extraordinary ability to talk to dead people. Do you watch this for entertainment? Do you? You say, Dwight, it's a big deal. It's just acting. Oh, really? Did Marianne Winkowski, did she make you think this was just acting? Are they consulting the production even? And you watch it for entertainment because you have nothing better to do? Well, it's not going to affect me, Dwight. Listen, my friend, you cannot dispassionately imbibe and not be affected. Something is getting sown in your mind. If you're going to Hollywood for a Saturday night entertainment, it's a little bit of the occult, and it's a little bit of demonism, and I know it's all fun and laughs, and you're going there to drink that drink from that well. My friend, do you get it? Fattened for the day of slaughter. So I'll never get tricked. Oh, really? Play around with them long enough, you inadvertently end up on their side. You don't even know it. Write this down, number 4. This is a very partial list, but would you jot these two words down? I'll leave them up so you can get the spelling correct. Marian apparitions. Marian apparitions. There are sincere Roman Catholic Christians. You get that? I'll wait just a moment. Marian apparitions. There are sincere Roman Catholic Christians who believe that Mary is now appearing across the earth to select devoted adherents. According to Johann Roten, the director of the International Marian Research Institute at the University of Dayton here in the United States, most claims of messages and visions are not investigated by the church. Their website records 386 cases of Marian apparitions, Mary showing up in the 20th century, the church having made no decision about 299 of them, and of the 87 investigated, only 8 were deemed to have a supernatural character. 8 of these are genuine. That is Mary. Now, ladies and gentlemen, this is part 3. We've already had the first 2 parts. If what the Bible teaches about death is true, that when Mary died, she went to sleep and she's not in heaven, then who is this who is showing up across the planet in the name of Mary? Who is it? Let me just give you 4. Here's number 4. I call this credible source testimonies. Write in the word testimonies. Isn't this amazing? Nothing turns the secular news media into believers faster than the death of one of their own stars. The whole nation was saddened in April. I believe it was April. When Tim Russert, the famed and celebrated host of Meet the Press, suddenly on a Friday afternoon, gone. Heart attack. Just gone. No warning. Dead. I was amazed at how NBC and the news world were suddenly awash in testimonies that, you know, I can feel Tim is looking down upon us now. He said, well, come on, Dwight, what do you think they're supposed to say? That's what the world believes. I understand that. But the very repetition of the serpent's lie over and over and over again conditions the hearer, whether a believer or an agnostic, into at least a subconscious tacit acceptance of the assertion as reality. Maybe it's true. You get enough of these in your brain. You watch it enough times. Maybe. Pastor Rick Warren concluded his prayer at President Barack Obama's inauguration with the observation, I'm sure it was more to us than to God, that Martin Luther King Jr. was looking down upon this glorious moment with that great cloud of witnesses, quoting Hebrews 12:1. Again, I understand Rick Warren's misunderstanding of the Bible truth about death leads him to pray the way he prays. But the point is that over and over and over again, there is a very unsubtle conditioning taking place in the human race, a fattening of the calf for the day of slaughter, if you please. Through the news media, through the internet, through Hollywood, through television, through the arts, through music, through everything. Everything. Everything. You say, well, come on, Pastor, what's this day of slaughter thing you're talking about? Oh, let me let the Bible describe that moment for you. Go to one of the texts before we conclude. Just go to the end of the Bible. Go to Revelation, the last book of your Bible. Take a look at this. Revelation 16. You want to see the day of slaughter? Here it is. It couldn't be any plainer than this. Couldn't be any clearer. In my book, anyway, Revelation chapter 16, just before the return of Christ. Something's going to happen on this planet. Revelation 16, oh, by the way, that's page 831 in our Pew Bible. Revelation 16, verse 13. And I saw three unclean spirits like frogs coming out of the mouths of the dragon, the beast, and the false prophet. Who's that, Dwight? Oh, those are three allied political religious powers that form a final coalition to stand down against Christ Himself. It's the earth taken captive by Lucifer. Who are these three unclean spirits? Verse 14, for they are spirits of demons performing signs. Look, the devil can perform any miracle except a resurrection, and he can even fake a resurrection. He can do anything. They are the spirits of demons performing signs which go out to the kings of the earth. The highest, the most politically powerful people on earth will be under that strategy. They go forth to the kings of the earth. Oh, not just them. They go forth to the whole world to gather them to the battle of that great day of God Almighty. Verse 15, Christ interjecting His word, behold, I am coming as a thief. Blessed is he who watches and keeps his garments. Blessed is she, lest she walk naked and they see her shame. I'm coming. Keep clothed. Look out! And then verse 16, and the demons gathered the human race together to the place called in Hebrew Armageddon. The human race fattened for the day of slaughter. In unequivocal language, the Bible declares that there will be a demonic blitz of unprecedented proportions across the entire planet at the midnight of Earth's history just before the return of Christ. From the highest and most powerful in the governments of Earth to the lowliest villager in the farthest corner of the planet, all will be swept into the deception. And by the way, at that moment, this is where this whole thing is going. At that moment, knowing the truth about death will mean the difference between life and death for you. Listen to me very carefully now. I want to explain that to you. When it comes to God's reward of eternal life for His friends after death, I'm going to tell you something that I didn't say in the first two, but I'll just put it right out here now. The fact of the matter is, it really doesn't matter. You can say to me, Dwight, look, death is asleep, you know nothing, and then, boom, resurrection, you go to heaven. Or if Socrates is right, the soul goes to heaven right at death. Either way, just like that, you're in heaven. So what's the big deal? Ah, here is the huge deal. Write it down Should be in italics in your study guide, because this is it. The whole teaching here. The towering value of God's Bible truth about death is that it provides the only spiritual and intellectual safeguard. Protection. Safeguard. The only spiritual and intellectual safeguard from the demonic midnight blitz that will sweep the earth into Satan's final deception. That's it. Now, let's just illustrate this, you and me together. All right, we'll take a cue from the Witch of Endor. We can do this. So tonight, we're sound asleep. It's midnight. Okay, you and I are sound asleep. When all of a sudden, in the middle of our sleep, something is shaking us. Something is moving the bed. And then we hear a voice, gentle and calm, calling our names. Dwight, or whatever your name is. You know how it is. Somebody wakes you up. You're kind of groggy. It's so dark. And then we look to the side of the bed. And in that ethereal, shimmering light is a form. And in that instant, just before passing out, we grab the covers to throw them over our head. When the form speaks, no. And when we hear the voice, we know. It's my dead mother. That's my dead dad. That's my dead child. That's my dead wife. And we look again, and sure enough, in that glowing white, there are the features, the very form of one whose death has crushed our hearts. Shh. I'm sorry to startle you like this. I'm okay. I'm in heaven. God loves you so much, He sent me to bring you a very urgent message. Listen carefully. One day, ladies and gentlemen, across the entire planet, the day of slaughter will come as a night of deception. Mark these words. And now think. If you believe the serpent's lie that when you die, you don't die, you go to heaven, you have no choice. You have no choice but to believe that that apparition is precisely who it says it is. You have to believe it. You have to. I mean, how could it be possible for you to challenge the veracity of one who speaks and thinks and has secret code languages and love words that only the deceased knew? You and the deceased. How could you possibly challenge the veracity of what you are seeing in front of your eyes if you believe that when you die, boom, you go to heaven?

from the midnight blitz of the demons of hell for the day of slaughter. That's why this teaching is so critical. You can quibble with me all you wish, but now you know the difference between truth and error will be eventually the difference between life and death. It really will come down to the midnight blitz. Because if you know the truth, come on. If you know the truth, what's your mind going to tell you? I know what your eyes are telling you. That's got to be her. I was with a heartbroken young husband who's a widower now, just a few weeks ago. He grieves for her so deeply. You will have to choose between what you see and what you know. And it will be all up here. The battle will be won or lost right here. It has to be a demon. That'll be the hardest thing you could ever say in your life. It has to be a demon. It can't be. The Bible says. Hey, by the way, if the demons of hell will impersonate the dead as with the Witch of Endor, do you suppose, I've got to ask you this, do you suppose the Prince of Darkness himself might attempt the ultimate impersonation? And I wonder who that would be. Whom would he impersonate for the day of slaughter? Two verses make my case. 2 Corinthians chapter 11, put it on the screen, please. Verse 14. Now, if your study guide says 4, you just add a 1 in front of it. All right, 2 Corinthians 11:14. And no wonder, for Satan himself transforms himself into an angel of light. All right, put that text, couple it with Jesus' own words, Matthew 24:24. For false Christs, at the end of time, will rise and show great signs and wonders to deceive, if possible, even the elect. Do you know who the elect are? They are God's friends. This test will be cut so razor sharp close that even his friends. What is that? Even his friends. Don't you suppose that Lucifer has it up his nefarious sleeve one day to impersonate Jesus Christ himself? Come on. Have you ever heard of Benjamin Crean? Here we go now. Benjamin Crean, an Englishman. I want to tell you about him. This is now CBS again. MarketWatch.com, just last month, a press release. 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I want to read this for you. Last month. Dateline Los Angeles. Look now. Oh, by the way, it begins. I'm going to share this with you. For years, the world has been filled with miracles of all kinds. Miracles. In April 1995, Time magazine devoted an 8-page spread to its cover story on miracles and concluded, listen to this, people are hungry for signs. Boy, that's the biggest no-brainer on earth, isn't it? Everybody's just hungry. Give me a sign. We've become so visual. Everything now we have to see. Screen, screen, screen, screen, screen, screen, screen. We are now visual. So if it's on the screen or in front of us, we go for it. People are hungry for signs. Listen to this. Look now for the biggest miracle of all in the very near future. A large, bright star will appear in the sky, visible to all throughout the world, night and day. You can Google this for yourself. Watch this now. Unbelievable? Question mark. Fantasy? Question mark. No, a simple fact. Around a week later, after that sign in the sky appears, Maitreya, I'm going to spell it out for you, M-A-I-T-R-E-Y-A, it's all over, you just go check it out. Maitreya, the world teacher for all humanity, will begin his open emergence, and though not yet using the name Maitreya, will be interviewed on a major U.S. television program, maybe CBS. For over 30 years, here it goes now, I'll put his picture on the screen for you. For over 30 years, artist, author, and lecturer Benjamin Crean has been preparing the way for the emergence of Maitreya and his group. This is a group now, they appear as a group, the Masters of Wisdom. You go to Benjamin Crean's website, C-R-E-M-E, you go to his website, he tells you, I am a medium, I am a channel for Maitreya. The messages are coming through Benjamin Crean, who's spending his

Life, getting the world ready. Now watch this. Awaited by all faiths under different names, Maitreya is the Christ to Christians. The Imam Mahdi to Muslims, Krishna to Hindus, the Messiah to Jews, and Maitreya Buddha to Buddhists, and probably Mary to Roman Catholics. He is the world teacher for all, religious or not, an educator in the broadest sense. Final line. With Maitreya and his group working openly, eventually, in the world, humanity is assured not only of survival, but of the creation of a brilliant new civilization. End quote. Come on. Please. Just another hoax? Perhaps. But a hoax the world will be hungry for when the planet is plunged into a massive global crisis. People are wide open then. Note these words in the apocalyptic classic, Great Controversy. You have it in your study guide. Let me read it in your hearing. As the crowning act in the great drama of deception, Satan himself will personate Christ in different parts of the earth. Satan will manifest himself among men and women as a majestic being of dazzling brightness, resembling the description of the Son of God given by John in the Revelation. Remember, we have to impersonate. We need it. We need something to see first, and then we'll be like it. See? Keep reading. The glory that surrounds Satan as the impersonated Christ is unsurpassed by anything mortal eyes have yet beheld. The shout of triumph rings out upon the air. Christ has come! Christ has come! The people prostrate themselves in adoration before Him while He lifts up His hands and pronounces a blessing upon them as Christ blessed His disciples when He was upon the earth. End quote. The next paragraph calls this the strong, almost overmastering delusion. Ladies and gentlemen, I need to ask you in closing two questions. Shall we believe our senses or shall we trust His Scriptures? You can't have both. Will we believe what we see or will we believe what He said? The choice will be that stark, and the stakes eternal. In fact, great controversies. Jot this down. Last one there. Only those who have been diligent students of the Scriptures and who have received the love of truth will be shielded from the powerful delusion that takes the world captive. Would we, in such a crisis, cling to the Bible and the Bible only? Ladies and gentlemen, I need to, with all the earnestness I can muster, make this appeal to you right now. Right now. Right now. I need to appeal to you. To be just like Jesus. By the way, do you understand that Christ Himself faced a midnight blitz of demons on the burning sands of that wilderness after 40 days of fasting? Do you realize an angel of light showed up pretending to be from heaven? And when Christ defeated Satan on His own ground, what was the weapon of Jesus? What was His weapon of choice? It is written, man and woman shall not live by bread alone, but by every word that proceeds out of the mouth of God. Thy word have I hid in my heart that I might not sin against Thee, the Bible, and the Bible only. Ladies and gentlemen, this is it. This is it. The test will be that close. What I see or what He says. Look, have you ever take a final exam? You've done it 1,000 times. You know you can't wait till the night before. You can't wait till the night before to pass this thing. You have had to be investing in advance of the big final examination. Investing your time or you will fail the final. You will fail the final. It will be so strong that your eyes will blitz your mind. And it's over. Calf slaughtered. I submit to you that this book is your only hope in Christ Jesus. You got time. You got time. Use the time to read from this book, to meditate from it.
7 days a week, eat the book. It'll protect you. It'll be Jesus doing it. But He has to have something on the hard drive to access in that moment of crisis. Quick! And then the word comes. If you have not read this book, you're dead meat. You're a fatted calf and dead meat on the day of slaughter. I'm not trying to scare you. I'm trying to urge you. Take the book again. So here's the deal. Would you be willing today to tell Jesus? Let's do it in each other's presence. Just tell Jesus, Jesus, by Your grace. I know You beat the devil. Hallelujah. By Your grace, I want to consume this book. I want this book to be hid in my heart. So that on the day of battle, I'll stand with You. I'll stand with You, Jesus. You want to send that prayer to heaven right now? Stand to your feet. And in standing to your feet, you say, Jesus, I take this word. I take Your word. The Bible and the Bible only. The Bible and the Bible only. The Bible and the Bible only. Let's pray. Oh God, the Bible and the Bible only. Our Master Himself, the King that we worship, that was His only strategy before that angel of light, that deceiver who was out to destroy Him. It is written. Holy Father, there are many opinions circulating on this planet. For the last three Sabbaths, we've gone to Your Word. Your Word is truth. Please, O God, let us cling to this book. And may every man, woman, and child here, every man, woman, and child listening now, may together in Christ we stand firm for the Savior on that day of slaughter when He shall return. Let all the people say, Amen. And Amen.

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1: Well, happy Sabbath, everyone. It is truly an honor to be here on the campus of Loma Linda University. And I'm not saying that just because we had snow last Sabbath and on Easter. Can you believe that? We had snow, accumulating snow, at Andrews University in Michigan. Where's Al Gore when you need him? Just when we're talking global warming, and then they get this crazy, crazy spring winter. Anyway, it is an honor to be here. That aside, it's an honor to be here, and I'll just tell you from the heart, because of the passion and persistence of a particular young adult here at Loma Linda University. The only reason you and I are together tonight is because of one of your co-eds who is taking pharmacy. In fact, she graduates in just a month. And I'm talking about Annie Curnow. Incredible lady. I never knew Annie before. Got an email from her, I think it was last October. And she said, Pastor, would you be willing to come and meet with some students here on a weekend in April? Our school's over in 3 weeks. I'm supposed to be preaching tomorrow. I wrote her an answer thanking her for the 3 dates she gave. All the dates are just not going to work. I almost hit send, and my executive assistant, Sherry, she said, you know, Dwight, I think you need to pray about this one. And so I did, and I shot an email finally back to Annie. I said, okay, here's the deal. If you go to my friends, Randy Roberts, Pastor Randy, your pastor right here in this beautiful church, by the way, isn't this something? Last time I saw this place, you were meeting in some gym somewhere, and this was a mess. Now, this is great. I love this. Anyway, so you go to Pastor Randy, and you go to my friend Hyveth, Pastor Hyveth, and you make sure that the two spiritual leaders on this campus are amenable to some guest preacher from out of nowhere coming in here. And if they say okay, then let's talk further. And she, bless her heart, Annie, she just took it. And Annie, the Spirit used you. And you went to everybody up the food chain here and talked to them and got the support of the university. And so that's why we're here together. It took a young adult with a vision. You know what? Her passion is not only for God. She has a passion for this university. I am amazed. Hallelujah. We got some kids like that at Andrews University that love the school that they're at, just like you do, love God, and are thinking, you know, we got to get young adults together. We just need to huddle up and have some community of faith fellowship, and let's just do it. And so I'm proud of Annie, and I guess next Friday night you're going to start doing this on a regular basis. And I think that's spirit-led as well. So thank you very much for having Karen. Let me have my girlfriend stand up. You know, we've been married almost 33 years. I want you to see Karen. She's just a wonderful young lady, and honored to have her. And, of course, an extra bonus for us was to be able to come out here where my mother is living in Banning with her husband, Bert. And so, Mom, you know, we don't get to do this very often. Can you and Bert stand? And there they are. She's the lady that brought me into this world, and it's such an honor to have her sitting in the audience. We don't get to see her very much. Oh, and my Uncle Ralph and Aunt Pat are here, and really they are, and Uncle Ralph and Aunt Pat Watts. I got some cousins sitting right over there. No, I'm just kidding. Anyway. So we're here tonight, and tomorrow morning twice, and then once tomorrow afternoon to get into the Word together. You brought your Bible. I know you did. I want to do something that I've never done before because Annie said, hey, Dwight, I saw this thing on Hope TV, and would you mind sharing that stuff with us if we get together? And so I want to do this. You got a study guide tonight when you came in for rumor number one. We're going to get to that study guide in just a moment, but put a little addendum together for rumor one tonight and rumor two tomorrow morning at 9:30 in that hall up the mall here. And I'd like to go through this first addendum. And the reason is because I understand we're on a university campus. I come from a university campus. I know that not every university student is going to be as excited as I am about the veracity of this book right here. And there are going to be some saying, you know what, I'm just not sure that this book is reliable anymore. Can't speak to the third millennium and prove it to me. And so I'm going to prove it to you right now. I'd like to give you seven compelling evidences for the veracity of this book right here. Which is boom, boom, boom. We'll fly through these seven. Then I want to have a prayer with you and read to you a letter I received 5 weeks ago from the war front in Baghdad, Iraq. 5 weeks ago, I got an email from a soldier. I'm going to read that to you, all right? But first, I want to share these seven compelling evidences. And I got my little, boy, I tell you what, just be praying that this works. Because it, Andrew, somebody's doing this in a booth, and I don't have to touch a thing, but we're going to do it anyway, just kind of do it barefoot together. Let me share with you. There. Got me worried for a moment. I want to share with you seven compelling evidences. You have this little addendum. Let's just fly through them. I want to give them seven to you. You say, oh, listen, Dwight, I'm already a believer. I don't have any problem with the book. Good. You will now have seven reasons you can share with a skeptical or non-believing colleague, associate, friend, neighbor of yours. And you can just you can use these seven and pass them along. A lot of people accuse Christians of turning to the Bible to prove the Bible. In other words, using circular reasoning. I mean, you're going into the book to prove the book. How wise is that? That's not fair at all. Okay, so let's use external evidences first. Let me just fly through these because I want to get to that first rumor. The first rumor we have got to hear tonight. Here is evidence number one. Jot this down, please. Number one, the preeminence of the Holy Scripture among all human literature. So I hit that thing twice, so we got two of them up there. So you might as well go ahead and fill up the second one. Evidence number one, the preeminence of the Bible among human literature. The Bible is preeminent in its circulation. Let me just run some numbers by you real quick. You have this addendum. You can fill this in. The Bible is now translated into 400 languages with portions of it in 2,500 languages on this planet. Ladies and gentlemen, we're not dealing with a little backwater, redneck book that has not seen the light of day in vast swaths of the human race. The Bible is the most circulated book on earth. All right, so let's just talk about external evidence. Look at this. The Gideon's International, everybody knows Gideon. When you stay in a motel, Gideon has been there before you and he has his Bible there. The Gideon's International placed and distributed more than 56 million complete copies of the Bible globally. This is 6 years ago, 2001. That averages 1 million copies a week, or 107 copies every minute are going out into the earth. So evidence number one, we're talking about the circulation of the Bible. Guys, I don't know, you may want to move that laptop a little closer here because I'm shooting through something here and it's just not quite making it. I can hear it trying real hard in my hand, but it's just, there we go. The Bible is also preeminent in its influence. So we're talking about preeminence in literature. Number two, this is still under that as a subpoint. The Bible is preeminent in its influence. Take a look at this. Man, this is going to be a long night. There have been more books written about the Bible than any other subject. More books have been written about the Bible than any other subject. Now watch this. More authors have quoted from the Bible than any other source. We're not talking about some little forgotten piece of ancient literature. We're dealing with the Bible being preeminent among religious writings. You want to talk about the Quran, where the whole world is focused. These rumors out of the East. And of course, we automatically think of the Middle East. The Quran, over the Quran, the Bible is preeminent. Bhagavad Gita, over all religious writings, the Bible is preeminent. And sometimes somebody will come up to you and say something like this, you know, hey, look at any book anywhere written by anyone could on any level compare to the Bible. That would be one of the grossest statements of ignorance you could make. It simply is not true. The Bible is preeminent. Evidence number one. Let's fly to evidence number two. The Bible has been preserved under attack. It's been attacked by man. Everybody knows the French infidel, the famous French infidel, centuries ago, Voltaire. You know Voltaire. Voltaire predicted that in 100 years, Christianity will be gone and the Bible will be found only in a museum. Today, you can only find Voltaire in a museum, and the Bible is the hottest selling book on earth. So don't let anybody tell you that the Bible has somehow been stamped out. The Bible has been the most targeted piece of human literature in the history of the race. People have resorted to every humanly possible effort to destroy that book. And it still survives. Ladies and gentlemen, I tell you what, you are looking at a shining evidence of its divine origin. All right? All right, so preservation under attack. You have the attack of man. And then you also have the attack of time. Oh, come on, you just got this old book. There are no manuscripts left anymore for the Bible. Are you kidding? Look at this. Today, 5,600 ancient manuscripts of the Greek New Testament exist. There are 10,000 Latin manuscripts. There are 9,300 early manuscripts. Nearly 25,000 early manuscripts exist today. The closest book in the human race is Homer's Iliad, and there are only 643 partial manuscripts for it. Don't you tell me that we don't have the book passed on through history. The book exists. Seven compelling evidences. Let's go to, maybe this is evidence number three, the proof of archaeology. Go to Google sometime. Google in the words archaeology and Bible. That's all you have to do. You'll have so many websites, you'll spend the rest of your life just examining archaeological evidence for the Holy Scriptures. I come from a university campus where we're very proud of an archaeological museum that we have at Andrews University. Why? Because the evidence, as that old writer once wrote, the spade confirms the book. All right? Okay, number four, internal consistency. This is amazing, just amazing. Do you understand about the Bible? Internal consistency, what are you talking about? Well, let's put this up. The Bible is a collection of 40 authors who wrote over a period of 1,500 years, and they wrote on the two subjects nobody can agree about, religion and politics. And the book survived. There is an internal consistency with the Scriptures that cannot be matched with any other book in the human race. And yet, this consistency, how do you explain it? The only way I can explain it, ladies and gentlemen, is that I believe God wrote it. Now look at that. Come on, don't you give this to me. Oh, Dwight, you don't understand. No, I understand. God didn't write the book physically himself. I understand that. He used human scribes. I understand that. He did not even dictate the book. He gave them thoughts and they wrote it down. But the point is, somebody divine has superintended the preservation of this book. And tonight we're going to go into one of the most phenomenal portions of that book. We've got to have confidence in what we're going to read tonight. Of course, there are different perspectives. You got four eyewitnesses to one single automobile accident. You're going to have four different perspectives. That doesn't negate any of the perspectives, does it? No, it doesn't. All right. Number five. No. Yeah, we already covered that. I believe in the divine authorship of the Holy Scripture, made that point, but you do need to fill this in. That's the only explanation for the Bible's compelling internal consistency regarding human morality and divine truth. Write that in. That's the only way we can possibly describe how, in fact, this book speaks with such commanding authority. How about fulfilled prophecy? Now we're going to move into internal evidences. I understand. We did the external. We're in the internal now, but think about prophecy. Come on, guys. You're bright young scholars here in this university. Think about prophecy itself. For example, let's just do just one prophecy. There are 61. There are all kinds of prophecies, but let's just take the 61 major prophecies concerning the life of Jesus Christ written centuries before his birth. Mathematicians have theorized, okay, if just 8 of those prophecies could be fulfilled. What are the statistical probabilities of 8 of the 61, 8 being fulfilled? Let's put it on the screen here. The probabilities are 10 to the 17th. Do you know what 10 to the 17th is? That is 100,000 trillion. One out of 100,000 trillion times you could get 8 of 61 prophecies, all 8 to come true. That would be, by the way, that would be like covering the state of Texas. You heard of Texas? Covering Texas with 2 feet high of silver dollars. And then blindfolding a woman and telling her, you wade out into that state of Texas, 2 feet high of silver dollars, and you find the one that is marked with a red dot on it. That's the same odds. For 8 of the 61, ladies and gentlemen, not 8 of the 61 came true. 61 of the 61. You're not dealing with a book of somebody's fabled imagination. There's something supernatural between the covers of these old books that we still carry around. All right. Yeah. Number six, the experience of others. I've seen a man come face to face to death and with peace stare death in the face and go into death with a supernatural calm that can only be explained by what he took from his journey into this book. I've seen a woman live in hell on earth with peace. How do you explain a woman like that? Something in the book has fired her heart and given her courage. I have seen young adults struggle with mind and soul destroying addictions that would take a man to the dust. And I have seen young adults, through the power of what they found in this book, walk away from an enchaining life addiction. The experience of the human race, those who have gone to this book, cannot be contramanded. It's too overwhelming. Evidence number 6 is the evidence of those who read the book. And finally, evidence number 7, my personal experience. When I was a kid, I learned a song. Kids still sing it, I think. The B-I-B-L-E. Yes, that's the book for me. I stand alone on the Word of God. The B-I-B-L-E. A few baby boomers here, I see. Ladies and gentlemen, I can only testify to you that my life, through what is contained between these covers, my life has been radically changed. I'm not going to ask you to go into a passage we are about to go into. Some of you are going to have to blow the dust off your Bible. You have never been to this passage in your life. I'm not going to ask you to go to a passage that is not capable, under the power of the Holy Spirit who is present tonight, to change your life. This is a divine book. And you can walk away from it, and you can spit on it, and you can burn it till it's ashes, and it'll, like a phoenix, rise up out of those ashes every time. I commend to you the Holy Word of God. So, 7 compelling. Oh, by the way, tomorrow morning, 9:30, before rumor number 2, 7 phenomenal benefits that will come to you if you, as a young adult professional, if you will take this book and eat the book. And I'm going to share with you a strategy on how you can do just that tomorrow morning, 9:30, not at 11. It's a completely different subject at 11. 9:30 tomorrow morning. All right, that I promised I would read an email. I've got it right here. We're in a war tonight. You know that. I know that. Got an email to prove it. The email happens to come from my son-in-law. My son-in-law is a medic with the U.S. Army Rangers. Just talked to my daughter tonight on her way driving in here. First infantry. So, oh, great. You believe in the war, Dwight? Nope. Psalm 120, verse 7. They speak of war, but I am for peace. That's my life motto, Psalm 120, verse 7. They speak of war, but I am for peace. I'm not in favor of a war. I don't think Andrew is in favor of the war. He wants to go into med school someday. I got an email from him on March 7. You know how many days ago that is? March 7. I'm thankful for your letter. So I sent him an email. I wonder if he'll get it on the front lines there in Baghdad. I'm thankful for your letter. This is going to be short. Life is tough here. We get rocketed or mortared almost daily. He's a medic, so he's into life-saving like you. We're running an average of 3 traumas a week. We lose a lot of people from IEDs, not our own unit. Since subsequent to writing this, he just learned this week, the first of his unit was killed this week, from an IED, roadside explosive. We're in a little hospital. It's really just 4 trauma beds, a lab, and an X-ray with dental. It's small, but it's one of two level two trauma centers in Baghdad. We're kept very busy. After a while, you get a God complex until somebody puts you in check. Okay, God complex means that when you're getting rocketed and you're the only one out of the bunker running to get an injured soldier, that would be me. I'm not sure what it is, but when you see a fallen brother less than 50 feet from you, there's nothing in the world that's going to stop a medic from going out there. The last time it happened, I got written up. It's against the law for a medic to run out to where a sniper can get you. You understand that? He said, I got written up. Last time that happened, I got written up. But as I was leaving the room, I saw the platoon sergeant throw the write-up in the trash. I got a medic, somebody trained to save lives like you people here. How could somebody not respond to somebody in danger? We're so short on space. Please don't get me wrong. I thank God every day I'm alive. I'd like to ask a favor. We're going in a sector very soon, and we're going to do something awful. The last unit that did this lost 60 people. So if you could, this upcoming Sabbath, send up a prayer for us over here. Signed, Andrew. Ladies and gentlemen, we're in a war. You understand that? But you know what? I'm not that isn't the war that really concerns me tonight. I'm thinking of the war that has the campus where I'm from, Andrews University, and the campus where you're from, Loma Linda University. I'm thinking of the war that holds us in its dark and diabolic crosshairs 24/7. I'm thinking of a war for every single one of us tonight. We are in a war. How shall we survive this war? Tonight I hear some rumors coming from the east. Rumors from the east. There'll be three rumors that we'll share over this very brief Sabbath together. Open your Bible with me tonight to a book and a chapter that you haven't been to, perhaps ever, or perhaps in a long, long time. Open your Bible, please, to Daniel chapter 10. Daniel chapter 10. I need to go back to the... Daniel chapter 10. And I want to pray with you as we get into the Word together. Holy Father, thank you tonight. Our witness blessed us just a moment ago with that call, that prayer out of our hearts. Oh Lord, take our hands. Precious Lord, please, please take our hands. We just spent a fleeting moment assuring ourselves that this book that will engage our minds for the next few moments is not a cunningly devised fable. There is something supernatural that has preserved it to this very generation. So we go to this dusty piece of apocalyptic literature. May the rumors that begin to sound from these old and yellowed pages put us on alert with the joy of anticipation. We pray in Christ's name. Amen. Daniel chapter 10. Nobody reads Daniel 10. Daniel chapter 10. Let's read it together. In the third year of Cyrus, king of Persia, a message was revealed to Daniel, whose name was also called Belteshazzar. And I want to hit the pause button right there. Do you know why this guy has two names? He has two names because he's a captive when he's writing this. I mean, you try to imagine the moment you're getting ready to go off to university. Terrorists raid your hometown in the middle of the night. Hand over your mouth. Gagged. Bound. Thrown into a trunk you are. Driven to a truck. Driven to a plane. Flown over an ocean. When they take off the blindfold, you find yourselves given a foreign name from a foreign god, from a foreign religion you're required to join, in a foreign language you have never spoken, in a foreign school that will train you for foreign service in a foreign government. And all of this, just the beginning for this writer of a 70-year long and lonely exile from home. Daniel is 18 in Daniel chapter 1. He's at the end of his life in Daniel 10. He's now 88 years old. Old and wizened, white and bent. This man whose name means Daniel, whose name means God is my judge. You can call me Belteshazzar, but every time you call me the name of your God, I will whisper, God the Creator, the living God is my judge. This is the same Daniel. He's moved through administration. He's moved through empires. He's now in the Persian Empire. Notice this now. In the third year of Cyrus, go back to verse 1. In the third year of Cyrus, king of Persia, a message was revealed to Daniel, whose name was called Belteshazzar. The message was true, but the appointed time was long, and he understood the message, and he had understanding of the vision. Daniel is about to receive the most comprehensive, the longest prophecy in all of Holy Scripture. Daniel 10, 11, and 12. Notice the one sentence thesis or summary of that prophecy. I love the way the NIV renders that middle line there. The message was true, but the appointed time was long. The NIV renders it this way and more accurately reflects the Hebrew. In this case, I'm reading from the New King James tonight. The NIV renders it, its message was true, and it concerned a great war. That point is so critical, ladies and gentlemen. I wish you'd take the study guide. Now, there should have been a study guide handed to you when you came in tonight that is for rumor number one. Did you get a study guide? Anybody here not get a study guide? You somehow got in and you don't have a study guide. Just a few hands up. I don't know, Annie, if there's anybody in the back. Okay, they're going to get it. Guys that raised your hand, just be patient. You're going to have to keep your hand up, but just a little higher than that. And they're going to come in, and I'm going to just go ahead here. Take out your study guide. Let's just jot this down. Let's be clear on what we're about to read and study together this evening. Rumors from the East. Rumor number one. By the way, if you miss an answer, if we just go flying through this, we got a website, www.pmchurch.tv, and you can go to that website, and you look under the series Rumors from the East, and you can get the answers, because the answers are at the bottom of all the study guides on the website. But let's jot this down, would you please? Number one, Daniel 10. Jot it down, please. Daniel 10 is the introduction to the longest and most comprehensive prophecy in all of Holy Scripture. Now remember, when it came to the birth of Christ, just 8 out of 61 coming true, 10 to the 17th chances. Probably 1 out of 10 to the 17th. All 61 came true for Christ. Could it be true here in Daniel 10 as well? Hold on. So you write that in, and then would you just fill it in? The NIV rendition of Daniel chapter 10, verse 1. Its message was true, and it concerned a great war. That's our theme tonight, war. You know, if you go to Google, and you, this just blew me out of the water when I tried this. You go to Google, and you type, and you got to put quotation marks on either side, so it means these three words need to, the study guides are coming just down the row right now. If you hold your hand up, they'll get them to you. But you type in World War III. You know, the 1-1-1, the I. World War III. Put the quotation marks around it so it's dealt with as a single phrase. It'll blow you out of the water. How many talking heads, political pundits, and bloggers are now discussing the earth, the human race, moving into World War III. You never think about it. I mean, last summer we had Israel and the Hezbollah. We got this mess in Iraq. And now we got Iran knocking on the door. We have no idea what tomorrow is going to bring as far as the Middle East is concerned. And so it's no wonder. And the press, I understand, has kind of jazzed up this whole hype in the American public. But let me put a website on the screen for you there. Not a website, but rather a stat released from a website. In a poll released, you see this, by Angus Reid Global Scan, 42%, I can't believe this, 42% of American respondents think humanity is headed towards World War III, and 20% believe it has already begun. And by the way, it's not just Americans. You surf the web through Google. You come to realize they are thinking, intelligent people who are looking at a coalescing on this planet. Hey. Is it World War III? I have absolutely no idea. Are you bothered by it? I'm not bothered by it. Are you afraid tonight? I'm not afraid. Fact of the matter is, we're all focused on these four eyes, on Israel, on Iran, on Iraq, on Islam. Everybody's looking. Rumors from the East. What will it be coming over here? I'm not concerned about those rumors. There are instead, there is the low rumble of another set of rumors that concern the likes of you and me outside of the political realm. And it's those rumors, the approaching tread of those rumors, that tonight I find compelling. So I want to read this with you. Concerned a great war. So whatever's happening here concerns a great war. Let's pick it up in verse 2. In those days, I, Daniel, was mourning 3 full weeks. I ate no pleasant food. I ate no meat or wine, none of that came into my mouth, nor did I anoint myself at all till the 3 whole weeks were fulfilled. You see what's happening here, ladies and gentlemen, is that Daniel has heard rumors from the West. Cyrus, the new king of Persia, has sent a band of these young, these former exiles back to Jerusalem. And what Daniel is hearing by way of the grapevine is that it is going awful. It is going awfully for these who have returned to the holy city. They're running into roadblock after resistance, after obstacle. And Daniel is absolutely in consternation certain that God's prophecies are not going to come true and that Jerusalem will not come and be raised up again. Worried, sick that the small band that Cyrus has sent is going to fail. You know what Daniel does? Daniel does what he does all through this book. It's an amazing thing about this kid who began as a young adult and moved his way up to the third highest political position, third highest as a captive exile in the entire empire. Daniel does what he does best throughout the book. Jot this down. Whenever Daniel is faced with a crisis, whenever he's faced with a crisis, he goes to his knees. I mean, keep your pen moving. Crisis number one. There's a crisis over a diet in chapter one. What does Daniel do? He goes to his knees. There's a crisis over a dream in chapter two. What does Daniel do? He goes to his knees. There's a crisis over a decree in chapter six. What does Daniel do? He goes to his knees. There's a crisis over a decision in Daniel chapter 9. What does Daniel do? He goes to his knees. There's a crisis over a massive difficulty, distant difficulty in chapter 10. What does Daniel do? He does what he does best. He goes to his knees because, my young friends, there are times when the only potent resource for you and me is to fast and pray. I know that sounds old-fashioned, and I know it's not, you know, we're just not into fasting and praying anymore, but I want you to hold that in abeyance for a moment. Hold that notion in abeyance. There are times, the reality about you and me is we are so sophisticated, we are so self-confident with our Western individualism that it really is painful for us to get all Twitter-pated about needing God to that degree. So we give lip service for a quick little prayer with the subplot, I'll go ahead and take care of this anyway, God. Just wanted to let you know I'm in trouble. We just don't want to get agitated because it might push us to the max. And so we hold back. And you know what? Sometimes, if this is true for institutions, by the way, this is true for congregations, this is true for pastors, and this is true for parishioners. There are times in life when you have to realize you are up against something so big that it is humanly impossible for you. And a quick little out-the-door prayer in the morning to solve what is looming and towering over your life. When life gets in your face, jot it down. You got to get on your knees. That's the point. When life gets in your face, you must get on your knees. Humble your heart before God and say, "Hey, God, I know, I haven't really called for help, but I'm telling you, I am earnestly serious now. I need you, Jesus. Help me." And by the way, jot this down. You can practice, like Daniel, a modified fast. You don't have to go the whole nine yards and just, "Oh boy, I can't drink water and can't eat anything." Daniel didn't do that. What does it say about Daniel? It said he went without pleasant food. He went without Dairy Queen for 3 weeks. That wouldn't hurt a whole lot of us. He said, "I'm just going without." Now it says there he went without meat and wine, and that scholars believe, in fact, is indicative of the Passover. I'm not even going to celebrate the Passover. So it seems to be a clue that this whole vision came around the time of the Passover. But I'm not even going to eat the lamb, the Passover lamb. I'm not going to drink the Passover wine. No, I'm going to refrain from some of the food that I normally eat. And by the way, it says here, did you notice that? It says, "I did not anoint myself at all." That means for 3 weeks, I did not take a bath. Nobody's recommending that for you. In fact, the Lord Jesus, in Matthew chapter 6, verse 17, Jesus said, "When you fast, boy, girl, when you fast, here's what you do. You go ahead and take that bath, you put on your aftershave, you put on that perfume, and you go out, and the world has no idea that you're fasting." Too many people think that fasting is something you wear so that everybody sees you and says, "Whoa, what a holy man he is." Jesus says, "You got your reward. If that's what you want, that's all you want, that little quip you heard in the marketplace was your reward because you didn't get through to God anyway." Modified fasting means there's something that you're going to go without. You just deny yourself. You say, "What is this? Is it going to prove to God that I'm serious?" No. I'm going to move the hand of God by forcing him. No, he's not going to be changed just because you went without food. But what you're saying to God is, "I am so serious that if there's anything in my lifestyle right now that might cloud my vision and block the Spirit's access to my mind, I'm leaving it off. And that includes DQ. I leave it off." So for 3 weeks, this guy's serious. 3 weeks, he's in this modified fast. All right, got to go. Look at this. Oh, mercy does God. After 3 weeks, notice this. After 3 weeks, here you go. Verse 4. Now, on the 24th day of the first month, as I was by the side of the great river, that is the Tigris. Do you know where Daniel is? He's in Baghdad. He's in Baghdad, ladies and gentlemen. It's Baghdad. That's Babylon. Baghdad. The war today is where the war was shown to Daniel in vision. It's Baghdad. Okay, so I was by the side of the great river, that is the Tigris. I lifted up my eyes and I looked, and behold, a certain man, look at this, a certain man clothed in linen, whose waist was girded with the gold of Uphaz. His body was like pearls, kind of a yellowish hue. His face was like the appearance of lightning, his eyes like torches of fire, his arms and feet like burnished bronze in color, and the sound of his words like the voice of a multitude. And I, Daniel, alone, I saw the vision. For the men who were with me did not see that vision, but a great terror fell upon them so that they fled to hide themselves. All these guys know is that there is a roaring and a rumbling. They cannot see what's happening, but something ain't right, and they're gone. Just Daniel's left. They fled to hide themselves. Therefore I was left alone when I saw this great vision, and no strength remained in me, for my vigor was turned to frailty in me, and I retained no strength, writes this 88-year-old man. No strength. I'm down on my hands and knees. And by the way, he is on his face as a result of this vision. Yet I heard the sound of his words. And while I heard the sound of his words, I was in a deep sleep on my face, with my face to the ground. Would you write this down, please? Daniel has just been granted a vision of Almighty God himself. Unbelievable. You know how we know? Jot this down. We know because the accounts of Ezekiel 1 and Revelation 1 almost perfectly parallel. Well, we just read Daniel's physical description of the divine being that he has just penned. I mean, you can look up Ezekiel 1 some other time, but let me just show you the similarities with Revelation 1 and Daniel chapter 10. In fact, John the Revelator and Daniel, amazing set of similarities. Keep your pen moving. We'll scribble them and go fast. Daniel and John, jot these down, please. Both of them are in their late 80s. Isn't that something? Both of them are in their late 80s. Both of them, by the way, are in exile. Both. John's on Patmos, right? Isn't he on Patmos? Right? Yep. Okay, so they're both in exile. Both, interestingly enough, are beside water. Aegean Sea for John, Patmos, Tigris River for Daniel. Keep writing. Both received their vision on the Sabbath. This is a compelling parallel. Both received their vision on the Sabbath. Apparently, for the creator of the universe, there are some significant events that he reserves for that day. This day. By the way, you say, are you sure? Yeah, let me show you this. In those days, this is Daniel chapter 10, verse 2. Let me just go back to that verse. In those days, I, Daniel, was mourning 3 full weeks. The Hebrew indicates 3 weeks of days. In other words, it's at the end of a 3-week cycle. The only possible end means it's the Holy Sabbath. All right, so he's in vision on the Holy Sabbath. How about John? Revelation chapter 1, verse 10, you know this. I was in the Spirit on the Lord's day, and I heard behind me a loud voice as of a trumpet. The Lord's day. You know what day of the book? In this book, you know what day is called the Lord's Day? Yeah, you're right. Jot it down. Mark chapter 2, verse 28. Therefore the Son of Man is Lord of the Sabbath. You knew this, but jot it down anyway. Mark chapter 2, verse 28. Son of Man is Lord of the Sabbath. And what day is the Lord's Day? Look at Isaiah chapter 58, verse 13. God's speaking. If you turn away your foot from the Sabbath, from doing your pleasure on what? My day. This is my day. You got Sunday, Monday, Tuesday, Wednesday, Thursday, Friday. I gave those to you. I got one day. I tithed my own week and I kept one for me. I got a day. It's my day. My day. Just you and me. You and me today.

attention to this, to those of you who are over the age of 70. 70, 80. Sometimes in a university setting like this, you get the impression that everything is focused on the young. And let's be honest. Pastor Randy will tell you this, and I'll tell you this for Pioneer Memorial Church. We've been raised up for one reason, and that's to minister to our campuses. And the campuses are dominantly young. Hallelujah. But sometimes, because of that overt, strategic ministry and mission focus, we forget the truth that the older you grow, the closer you come to Jesus. The older you grow, the closer you come to Jesus. And those of us who are young need to, with a degree of great respect and honor, recognize that those who have earned the right to have white hair have done so at the cost of a life-changing walk with the God of this universe. You know, the Bible says you rise up and you call the hoary head blessed. You know what the hoary head is? It's the gray head. Call it blessed. Hallelujah. Yeah. Next time you see a senior citizen, you just remind that dear friend of Jesus. You know what? You're so old. No, don't put it that way. You just say, you know what? Because you're old, you're so close to Jesus, and I'm so proud of you, and I am blessed to be able to worship. That's why in our churches, yours and mine, we don't send all the children somewhere else. We don't send all the universities somewhere else. Are you kidding? You worship in this church. This is a university church. We're all ages here. We don't just compartmentalize and send everybody off to be with their own age group. How sad that would be. It would destroy the church, by the way. It would destroy the church. Because the elderly miss the young. And the young need the elderly. So, isn't this great? Christ appears in person to two aged friends of his who are both in their late 80s. I love that. And by the way, there's another parallel. Both, isn't this amazing? Both fall on their faces before Jesus. When Christ appears to them, and he was only Jesus to John, he was a pre-incarnate Christ to Daniel. When Christ appears, both fall on their faces, and both hear the words, oh, I love this, do not be afraid. No need to fear. What's the theme tonight? War, I'm not afraid. There is a war going on. Oh, brother, we're just about ready to move into the heart of it. This is the climax. But I'm not afraid. God says, do not be afraid. All right. Let's go. Verse 10 now. Verse 10. Suddenly a hand touched me. So he's down on his face. Remember, his face is in the ground. He's on his face before God. Suddenly a hand touched me, which made me tremble on my knees and on the palms of my hands. And he said to me, this is another being that touches Daniel. He saw one being in vision. There's another being now. And he says, oh, Daniel, man greatly beloved. Oh, the moment he speaks those words, we know who it is. Because in chapter 9, he used the same language. This is none other than Gabriel himself. You ever heard of Lucifer? Of course you heard of Lucifer. You know what Lucifer's doing now? He's ruining this universe. Gabriel is the angel that stepped into Lucifer's place. Gone is Lucifer, son of the morning. Now comes Gabriel, man of God. That's what his name means. Man of God. Gabriel touches, oh, Daniel. Daniel, man greatly beloved, understand the words that I speak to you and stand upright, for I have been sent to you. You listening to me, boy? Then he says, while he was speaking this word to me, so Daniel had been on his face, so he just slowly, this 88-year-old man, slowly standing in front of him. One being sent the whole Roman battalion as dead men, right? On Easter morning, isn't that right? Yeah. So this is not some little dim. This is a glorious manifestation. Daniel says, I stood trembling. Well, you and I would be trembling too. And then he said to me, do not fear, Daniel, for from the first day that you set your heart to understand and to humble yourself before your God, your words were heard. You know what, Daniel? 3 weeks ago when you started praying, boy, we heard you. We heard you. 3 weeks ago, this is amazing, ladies and gentlemen, watch this. 3 weeks ago, we heard you begin to ask for help. You set your heart to understand and to humble yourself before God. Your words were heard, and I have come because of your words. Listen, Gabe, if you are here because of my words, then why have I had to wait 3 weeks with a modified fast until you show up? You heard me 3 weeks ago. Why weren't you here? Now the veil is drawn aside. There's no other verse in all of Holy Scripture that draws the veil aside to the cosmic war that engages this planet tonight.

0: like this verse you're about to read. Look at verse 13. I was on my way, Daniel, 3 weeks ago. I heard you. And the father said, go, go. But the prince of the kingdom of Persia withstood me 21 days. And behold, Michael, one of the chief princes, came to help me, for I had been left alone there with the kings of Persia. The only reason I'm here, boy, is because Michael showed up. And because he came, I was released to come to you. This is absolutely phenomenal. The vista we are for one split second granted to the great controversy. This war between heaven and earth. Do you understand what's just happened here? This WAR that is going on in the universe? Look at Daniel. We heard you 3 weeks ago. I was assigned to come to you with God's response, but I couldn't because of the dark prince of Persia. By the way, where is Persia today? Where is Persia today? Iran. You're in Baghdad, Daniel. I was coming, but I came through Iran on my way to Baghdad. A whole lot of the world is going to Iran through Baghdad, isn't it? I came through Iran on the way to Baghdad, and I was held back. This dark and evil prince said, Persia is mine. You can't come. Stop. And I said, what do you mean it's yours? I serve the living creator God. Move aside. And he wouldn't move for 3 weeks, hand to hand. We battled. You know why, Daniel? Because the dark prince of Persia was all over Cyrus. And we had to keep Cyrus free if God would have a tiny little remnant to go back to Jerusalem and be planted and be saved. So we fought, the dark prince and I. I took his place. We fought. I couldn't win. I was no match. Neither he for me or I for him. So Michael came. And when Michael came, I was released. Michael's there now. I'm here to answer your prayer. 3 weeks later. Ladies and gentlemen, this is absolutely phenomenal. The vision we are granted to peer into with a veil drawn aside. No other verse in all the scripture like it. Michael shows up. Who is this Michael, by the way? Write it down. I think I have this in the study guide. I don't think this is a fill in the blanks. You know who Michael is? His name means who is like God. That can be a question. Who is like God? Or it can be a statement. Who is like God? Whoever Michael is, whenever he walks around, people are thinking of God. Whenever Michael shows up, I'm thinking of God. Who is like God? Who is like God? See? It's Michael. Who is he? Well, let's find out. Keep going. Daniel chapter 10, verse 13 is Hebrew. And my friend Jacques Ducan, who's a Hebrew authority at the Theological Seminary, Jacques has shared this with me. The Hebrew there really can be translated, he is the first, he's the number one of the chief princes. Number one, whoever he is, he's number one. Numero uno. Number one. All right? Who is he? Well, we know from Jude 9 that Michael is called the archangel. Whoever he is, he's called the Arch, the ruler over the angels, whoever he is. We also know from 1 Thessalonians chapter 4, verse 16, that the voice of the archangel will raise the dead at the second coming. And we know from John chapter 5, verse 28, that Jesus says, my voice will raise the dead. Well, A equals B and B equals C, therefore A equals C, which led the brilliant Protestant reformer Melanchthon to conclude that Michael is none other than the pre-existent Christ. If a mind as bright as Melanchthon's, he was the brains behind Luther's Reformation. If Melanchthon believed it was the Christ, I have no problem accepting it myself. Ladies and gentlemen, the scripture interprets itself. You can believe it with confidence. Michael is the pre-incarnate Christ. And by the way, jot this down. Michael only appears in apocalyptic literature. What are you talking about, Dwight? I'm talking about Daniel, Jude, and Revelation. Only three books in the entire, out of the 66, only these three are called apocalyptic. And only in these three does Michael appear. And by the way, he only appears when there's battle between the forces of light and darkness. And also, by the way, every time Michael shows up, jot it down, he wins. He wins, he wins, he wins. Hallelujah. Every time he shows up, he wins. You say, well, this is a great battle. Oh, this was a great battle. This is nothing like the battle that Michael and Lucifer were going to have 560 years later. on a windswept summit called Calvary. This is nothing like that battle. See that picture? That's Michael. That's Michael who became Emmanuel. Who's like God became who is like man. He became one with us. And when he hung on that cross, Lucifer, now called Satan or adversary, Lucifer now says, I will throw every weapon of hell at you. I am the prince of this world. Just like he said over Persia, only now in the wilderness temptation, he said, the whole world is mine. I am the prince. You bow down and I'll give you this planet. You bow down to me. Same battle. Same protagonist. Same outcome. Michael wins when he shows up. You know what he's doing on that cross? He's taking the sin of every human being who will ever live on this planet from past, present, to future. He's taking all that sin and absorbing it into himself. The Lord laid on him the iniquity of us all. Every sin you've... Have you ever sinned in your life? Ever sinned? Did you sin this week? Did you sin this week? How about today? Did you sin today? Did you? That sin. Or for me, those sins were dealt with by Michael, turned Emmanuel at Calvary. You take a look at that. Take a look at that cross, ladies and gentlemen. That is the summit of the battle. That's where the war was won. Oh, there's a whole lot of battling going on yet, but that is where the outcome of the war was decided. You got something enslaving your life tonight? You got something like a ball and chain around you? Some of you getting ready to graduate in just a few weeks, and you know that you're going to drag this ball and chain with you wherever you go. My friend, you better not. You have no need to spend the rest of your life dragging that chain, clattering behind you. You can be set free. Michael turned Emmanuel has died to free you from the dark forces that hold this planet. He's still the Prince of Persia. He's the Prince of Andrews. He's the Prince of Loma Linda. He says he's a liar. But he claims us all. They're mine. Michael died 2,000 years ago to set you free. Oh, we're in a war. We are in a war tonight, ladies and gentlemen. I don't care about Israel. I don't care about Islam. The forces of Iraq, Iran, they're immaterial to me tonight. The greater war is the one that has sucked me into its vortex just like it has you. That war. You know what the war calls for? We wrestle not against flesh and blood, but against principalities and powers and rulers in high places. Isn't that right? We wrestle against rulers in high places. God is so committed to human freedom that if you want to say no to him, you can say no to him tonight. You want to say no to him tomorrow, you say no to him tomorrow. You can say no to your dead. And he will honor that freedom because that's the most precious legacy you have. The right to say no instead of yes. But I tell you what, ladies and gentlemen, if this war is as serious as Daniel 10 makes it appear, then I think it ought to be time when I intensify my yes to him rather than a no. Look at this. Is this in your study guide? Let me see. Do you have this? Yeah, this is in your study guide. Jot it down, please. The great controversy between good and evil will increase in intensity. In intensity to the very close of time. In fact, write this down. In the war that we are in, intensification is the operative strategy of both sides. Yeah, you didn't think Satan was going to roll over and play dead. Of course he's going to play with an intensification. But the good news is, Michael, the Lord Jesus Christ is playing with a greater intensification. 1 John 4:4, greater is he who is in you than he who is in the world. The same intensification. Hey, listen, does it seem like it's intensifying these days around where you live in? Please, I went down to New Orleans. You know, we sent a whole team because we're a lot closer to Hurricane Katrina than you were. And so the opening of the school year last year, a year ago, we sent a team of buses down. Our Andrews kids are all over the place, all over the ground there in the wake of Hurricane Katrina. A year later, which would have been this last August, on the one-year anniversary, I got invited, and it was an honor to go down and preach in the church that had been destroyed, the New Orleans First, had been flooded. They showed me where the marks had been of the mud water. You can't tell me that nature itself is not intensifying. Even nature. The whole planet is intensifying. And you know what? You and I go through life as if we, hunky-dory, as if we had 40 more years guaranteed to us. And after I retire, then I'm going to really get serious about being spiritual. And I'm going to become active in my community of faith. Do you know how bankrupt that kind of thinking is? Do you understand that if you die putting off that intensification, it will be nobody's call but your own? Why would we put off what must be done now? There's no point in it. We're in a war, and it is intensifying. You know what the strategy is? Intensify, intensify, intensify, intensify. You know what that means? If you've been spending 10 minutes with God a day, let's be generous. 10? Now, I know you've been spending a lot more than that. But if you've been spending 10 minutes with God a day, you know what, my dear friend? Given what you and I know about this battle, I suppose it would be okay to double the 10 to 20. Huh? You've been hurrying out of your apartment, hurrying out of that room, hurrying into the day. God, I'm on the swing shift. Got to do it. I've got rotations. You've been hurrying out and saying, I'll catch up some other day. Too many people are yet to find out they haven't caught up yet. And they're still running. And they're in their 50s. And they're still running. The race will never stop. You have to stop it yourself. And say, today, right now, intensify with Lord Jesus. I love my friend Doug Batchelor. You know Doug? Yeah, you do. Doug came and did a week of prayer for us. And we did a night thing together. He did an evangelism thing. Maybe some of you saw it this last fall. But in his week of prayer, I think this is the next slide. He used an illustration. Let's see. Yeah, this is it. He said, Doug says, hey, listen, guys, when you go into a hotel, or a motel, have you noticed they have these little things? Huh? Ding. Ding. You know, what's the point of it? The point of it is you want to let somebody know, I'm ready to be served now. Ding. You're polite. You never go in there and go, ding, ding, ding, ding, ding, ding, ding, ding, ding, ding, ding, ding. You're not dumb, you know. You're, ding. In fact, the lighter you do it, the more affluent you obviously are. Ding. So, everybody knows about these. This is the way you want a little bit of attention? That's what you do in a hotel. The problem is, you and I have grown up thinking that's the way we get God's attention. Just a little ding. Sorry to bother you, Lord. Just a little word on my way out. Ding. Doug says, what's the craziness of this? This is crazy. See, you know what we're supposed to be doing? We're supposed to be like Quasimodo. We're supposed to be on that bell and ringing it for all the world. Bong, bong, bong, bong. Why? Intensification, that's why. No more of those little ding. Too much of our prayer life is summarized by that hotel ding bell. We've been called like Quasimodo to throw all the weight of our souls against that cord that reaches to heaven and say, God, I gotta have you. I have to have you now. God honors that passion. God honors that hunger. God honors that intensification. My dear friend, the hour is now. Intensify, intensify, intensify. We're in a war. You playing for keeps? God is. And so is the enemy. It's time to ring heaven's bells. For Michael, please, Michael, come and help me now. Amen. Amen. I'm going to give an appeal right now. I'm going to give an appeal. If in your heart, now this is not a call for general rededication, by the way. If in your heart there's something inside of you, call it the Holy Spirit if you wish. If in your mind and conscience and heart there is something inside of you that is saying, boy, what do you say we intensify, you and me together? Girl, What do you say we intensify you and me together? If there's a voice inside of you saying, I wish you would, I've already covered you. I have paid the supreme price for your freedom and your salvation. You're secure, but I gotta have you. I need you where you are to be on my side, not his side. Hey, ladies and gentlemen, surprise, surprise, surprise. There are not three sides. There are only two. You can't be on both. You can only be on one. One side. The voice that says, please, would you be with me? Intensify. If you'd be willing to say, hey, Jesus, that's you speaking to me, you can have me. I will stand to my feet and you can have me. I may mess up. I may fall short. And I may forget this intensification business. But by your grace, I'd like to say I'm on your side. And count me in on this intensifying war. If you would wish to send that prayer to heaven, would you stand to your feet right now? Count me in, Lord Jesus. I'm not standing up. I'm not standing up. Because I'm making some sort of I'll be perfect forever promise. Can't do it. But I am standing up, Michael, because you stood for me. I am standing up. Count me in. God bless you. Let me pray for you. Let me pray with you. Holy Father, we're all standing. Look at that. I'm standing. There's nothing great in us. Please. You stood, Michael turned to Emmanuel, stood all alone on Calvary, hoisted between heaven and earth to defeat the dark forces of the enemy. The intensification was supreme at Calvary, but holy God, the war has spilled over to the third millennium and we're all sucked in and we have only one side we can be on. And so we stand. Dear God, please, we stand for the Michael who stands for us. Daniel 12:1 reads, and Michael himself will stand up for your people at the end of time, believing he is standing, Father. Believing Christ our Lord stands for us. It is our honor, our humble honor to stand for him. Please, dear God, seal every man, woman, and young adult and teenager's decision right now. Seal this decision. We will intensify through the grace of the Lord Jesus Christ, who stands for us. Let all the people say,
1: amen. Sitting in a garage doesn't make you a car. 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
5: Hello, friends. Would you like to hear an amazing fact? When Helen Viola Jackson died December 16, 2020, in a Marshfield, Missouri nursing home, she was the last Civil War widow. Now, the Civil War was over in 1865. That's 155 years ago, so you might be wondering how this is possible. Well, it came about when Jackson was a 17-year-old schoolgirl, and her father asked if she could help look after a neighbor, a 93-year-old Civil War veteran named James Bolin. Bolin had fought for the Union in the border state of Missouri. To repay her kindness, Bolin offered to marry Jackson, which would allow her to receive his soldier's pension after his death. This was a very tempting offer during the Great Depression. With the help of a local pastor, they wed September 4, 1936 at Bolin's home. Throughout their 3 years of marriage, she continued living at home and assures there was no intimacy. After Bolin's death in 1939, she never applied for his pension. Loyola was too ashamed of the scandal of a 17-year-old marrying a man in his 90s. She never told her parents, her siblings, or anyone else about the wedding. And she never remarried, spending decades harboring this secret. Only in recent years, she came forward telling her pastor the truth, and the county and military records confirmed her story. Jackson also kept a Bible that James Bolin gave her, in which he wrote about the marriage. So when Viola Jackson died, December 2020, at 101 years of age, she was almost certainly the last remaining widow of a Civil War soldier. After Bolin's relatives found out about Jackson's role in his life, they went to the nursing home and presented her with a framed photo of him. They said she broke down and cried and kept stroking the frame, saying, "This was the only man who ever loved me." Friends, you know the Bible says there's nothing that can separate us from the love of God. Stay with us. We're going to learn more on this edition of Bible Answers Live.
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5: Welcome, friends, once again to Bible Answers Live. 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The number is 800-463-7297. That's 800, God Says, brings your question into the studio. And we also have another number we give out for the free resources. So you might want to have something to write with. 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And that's simply the Doug Batchelor Facebook page or the Amazing Facts Facebook page. And I think soon we're going to be streaming on YouTube Live as well. And so we look forward to you having you call in with our questions. 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Just let it ring a minute, and our operators will get to you. My name is Doug Batchelor.
7: My name is John Ross. 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
7: Well, Pastor, you opened the program telling a story about, well, it's quite remarkable. Sure enough, the oldest remaining widow of a Civil War veteran died last month. It's incredible. You know, talking about people getting married at old ages, before the program we were talking about after the death of Sarah, Abraham remarried, and we did a little math, must have been somewhere around 137 years of age.
5: Yeah, it tells us that one of the few women in the Bible where it gives her age when she died is Sarah. Matter of fact, she may be the only one. And Sarah died at 127. She was 90 when Abraham was 100, and she gave birth to Isaac. After her death, Abraham still must have had some zip in his hip, and he married again and had several other children.
7: Mm-hmm.
5: So this is an interesting story. And she was ashamed of it for years. But finally, when she told her pastor, he said, "That's remarkable. That makes you one of the last Civil War veteran widows." And so pretty soon everybody in her town sort of made her a hero. But, it made me think about a verse in the Bible when Viola was saying that no one ever really loved her except this war veteran. It reminded me that there's a lot of people go through life and wonder, does anyone really love me? You know, she never married again, and she may have felt very isolated and alone, as many do right now. But I want you to know, friends, you are not alone. Jesus has promised, "I'm with you wherever you go." And you can read in Romans 8, 38 and 39, "For I am persuaded," Paul says, "that there neither life or death, or angels or principalities or powers or things present or things to come or height or depth or any other created thing is able to separate us from the love of God, which is in Christ Jesus, our Lord. Do you know about that love? There's somebody who really does love you. Even though there's tribulation and problems in the world, this person loves you so much they gave their life that you might live if you choose to believe and follow him. And we'd like to share a book that tells you about how you can experience that love and that gift of everlasting life. You ever thought about it, friends? Why not now? I think we're near to the second coming of Jesus, and it's a good idea to get to know him now if you don't know him yet. We've got a free book called Three Steps to Heaven we'd like to make available.
7: And that is available to anyone who would like to call and ask. I just asked for the book. It's called Three Steps to Heaven. And the number to call is 800-835-6747. That is the resource phone line. Ask for the book Three Steps to Heaven. We'll be happy to send it to anyone in North America. If you're watching outside of North America, we encourage you to go to the website, amazingfacts.org, and you can read it for free at the website on our library there. But if you'd like a hard copy, we'll get in the mail to you this week. 800-835-6747 is the resource phone line. Going to go to the phone lines. We've got Anthony listening in New York. Anthony, welcome to the program.
8: Good evening, Pastor. How are you?
5: Doing well. Thank you for calling.
8: Great, great. My question comes from Deuteronomy chapter 18, verse 21 and 22.
5: Okay.
8: And it's basically, I want to expound on it a little bit, but it's how do we distinguish between a failed prophecy and a conditional one? And I ask this question because I see more and more, I belong to a denomination where we believe in the gift of prophecy was manifested in one of God's servants. And I hear a lot of people, you know, speaking against it by saying, oh, well, the prophecy didn't come true. So that shows that she's a false prophet. But I believe that there were conditional prophecies, but I'm just not sure how we can show from the Bible how to determine which one is conditional and when a prophecy is a failed prophecy.
5: Okay, fair enough. You know, and many people, when they think about conditional prophecies, they think, well, didn't Jonah go into Nineveh and say 40 days in Nineveh will be destroyed? That was clearly a conditional prophecy. They were going to be destroyed because of their wickedness. But God is not willing that any should perish. And so when the city went through a very intense repentance, and they turned away, they fasted, they prayed, they turned from their wickedness, God said, well, look, I'm going to postpone this judgment. Even wicked King Ahab, Elijah said that he was going to, you know, his dynasty was going to be destroyed. And when he got that word after killing Naboth, he humbled himself greatly. And God says, because he's humbling himself, I'm going to postpone that judgment. And it didn't happen until after Ahab's death. And so, you know, God sometimes will postpone certain judgments that are given in a prophecy if people repent. He never wants to just destroy anyone. He'd always prefer that they repent. Even Daniel told Nebuchadnezzar, he said, how do I avert this judgment that I dreamed about? Daniel said, put away your sins by righteousness, and it'll be a lengthening of your tranquility. So, you know, that's one important aspect, Anthony. And you know, many prophets, if a true prophet makes a prophecy, you know, it's like Joshua said, and Pastor Ross, you might help me find where Joshua said, all that God has promised has happened. Not one word has fallen to the ground of all that God, the good word. I think you might type in fallen to the ground or something. He said everything that Moses had prophesied happened. Now, that was all the good things about giving them the promised land. Moses also prophesied a lot of judgments, and they also happened. But they took hundreds of years. He said, if you turn away from the Lord, you're going to be carried off captive. You're going to be besieged by your enemies. And all those things happened. I don't know if you run on to that one.
7: Still working on that one.
5: Yeah,
7: Pastor.
5: Okay. Anyway, I think it might be when Joshua, he also says, as for me and my house, we will serve the Lord. It's, I think, just before or after that. But hope that helps a little bit, Anthony. And of course, in Deuteronomy, it says if a prophet makes a prophecy and it doesn't come true, in most cases, it means they're a false prophet.
7: Right. Man, we do have that study guide that talks about that. It's called Does God Inspire Psychics and Astrologers? And we'll be happy to send that to anyone wanting to learn more about what does the Bible say about the gift of prophecy? Is it still relevant today? And if you'd like to receive that study guide, the number is 800-835-6747. and ask for the study guide. It's study guide, I don't know the exact number, but ask for it. It says, Does God Inspire Astrologists and Psychics? That's the name of the study guide, and we'll be happy to send that out to anyone who asks.
5: Mm-hmm.
7: We've got George listening from New Jersey. George, welcome to the program.
9: Good evening, pastors. How you doing tonight?
5: Doing well. Thanks for calling.
9: By the way, Pastor Doug, I've been watching you on the Ion Network that you're now on. So just so you're aware, I'm one of the listeners.
5: Oh, that's right. Praise the Lord. Just went on there.
9: Yes, heard you this morning. Yep. The question I have tonight, last week I didn't call, but I heard you talking about the transfigurations last week.
5: Uh-huh.
9: And you said that Moses was resurrected to be part of that, which I tend to believe, believing in conditional immortality. The only thing I have a problem with in trying to reconcile that with Christ is the first fruits of those who slept,
5: mm-hmm.
9: Which is, I guess, in Corinthians or someplace. And plus we have Enoch and Elijah. Of course, they didn't die. They were translated, I guess. How would you reconcile that statement? Christ is the first fruits when, of course, Moses was already resurrected, you know, while Christ was living.
5: Yeah, well, when you took a first fruit from the harvest, you didn't take one piece of grain. You usually took a bundle. And so Christ would still qualify as first fruit if technically Moses was still resurrected. So, you can't look at a lot of people that were resurrected. You think about in the great resurrection at the second coming when the dead in Christ rise,
9: right.
5: You're looking at millions of people. And so compared to the millions that will be resurrected, and even the group of people that were resurrected at the resurrection of Christ, there was a smaller group. It says many of those that slept in the graves when there's this earthquake, the graves opened, and they arose from their graves and appeared to many in the city. Now, that's only in the Gospel of Matthew.
9: Right.
5: But even that's a bigger group. But compared to those groups, you know, Jesus and maybe Moses before him, Jesus still qualifies as the first fruit.
7: And I think also the first fruit is not necessarily in
5: sequential.
7: Yes, not numerical value as in 1, 2, 3, but rather in position and authority and importance. So it's through Christ's resurrection that any others can hope to be resurrected.
9: Well, that's what I was thinking. Like he was the chief one or the head one, you know,
5: yeah.
9: Where others followed him.
5: When you call the president's wife the first lady, you don't mean she was the first lady in the U.S. You mean that she's
9: right.
5: The first in standing as far as, you know, a position of dignity.
9: Right.
5: So, a good point.
9: That helps a lot. Thank you.
5: All right. Thank you, George. Appreciate your call.
7: We've got Marie listening in Canada. Marie, welcome to the program.
10: Hi. Yes. Good evening to both of you, Pastors, Bachelor and Ross. Thank you very much for taking my call.
5: Thank you.
10: And I hope you understand my strong French accent as well. Yes?
5: That's all right. We'll do our best. But, how can we help you tonight?
10: That's fine. If I speak too fast, please let me know. I have a quick question. It's concerning, actually, Book of Numbers, chapter 12.
5: Yes.
10: And it starts actually with verse 1, when Aaron and Miriam are looking down on Moses' wife.
5: Mm-hmm.
10: And in verse 10, God's being upset, actually, Miriam, she has leprosy,
5: mm-hmm.
10: and she's becoming white as snow. Now, my question is, and I hope not going to confuse you with that, I was thinking of racism. So, of course, with what's been happening last summer in the U.S.
5: Mm-hmm.
10: and worldwide, actually, with riots against racism, we know that even the Spirit of Prophecy was against it. She denounced it, and that's why she was kind of banished to Australia. And my question is, with that text of number, can we safely say that God is really upset when actually you have those action of racism for him just to make sure that Miriam had leprosy and being white as snow? Can we say that, please?
5: Well, all right, let's talk about that, Marie. That's a great question. First of all, just to give our listeners a background, Miriam's asking about Numbers 12, and the story here is Moses was the youngest of the three siblings, Aaron, Miriam, Moses. It's almost like God used this trinity. One of them was a spirit-filled prophetess, and then you had Aaron, the older brother, and then you have Moses, and that family helped lead the people out. But Moses had married, the Bible says he had married an Ethiopian. Now, we don't know if it's talking about Zipporah, who is a Midianite, but the Midianites, that may have been considered part Ethiopian. But they were definitely entertaining some prejudice against Zipporah, or Moses' wife. And they were punished for that. So I think it is a statement that's being made that God is no respecter of persons. And the Bible tells us that God has made all nations of one blood. And that, when people express that kind of discrimination, God is not pleased. He not only judged Miriam, he later forgave Miriam. She had leprosy, but he healed her. But Jesus also told the Jewish nation, even his own apostles were often prejudiced, looking upon Gentiles as dogs. And Jesus said, many are going to come from the east and west and sit down in the kingdom with Abraham, Isaac, and Jacob, and some of the natural children are going to be in outer darkness. Just like Miriam was cast out of the camp because of her leprosy. So I think that the Lord is telling us there that he does not approve of racism or that kind of prejudice or discrimination.
11: Well, the Bible tells us that God is not a respecter of persons. Yeah. Man looks at the outward, God looks at the heart.
5: Exactly.
11: So I think as Christians, as followers of Christ, even in the time of Jesus, there was definitely a lot of hostility and racism between the Jews and the Samaritans and the Greeks and the Romans. And we find Jesus ministering to all groups of people.
5: Mm-hmm.
11: The woman at the well, Samaritan woman, where he spoke to her and gave her hope and life. And so Christ sets the example. Mm-hmm. Sets the example of we're all brothers and sisters in him. And yes. All right. Well, thank you, Marie. That's a good point you brought up there. We've got Donna in Missouri. Donna, welcome to the program.
5: Donna, you may have your mute on. Are you there?
12: I'm Donna, but I'm in Montana.
11: Oh, okay.
12: Yeah. Okay, good evening, pastors.
5: Evening.
12: My question is this. After Jesus was resurrected, he saw Mary Magdalene, and he told her not to touch him because he had not yet ascended to his Father.
5: Yes.
12: But then I guess it was days later, he was with the disciples again, and Thomas, who had doubted that it was Jesus said to Thomas, thrust your hand into my side. So why did he tell Mary not to touch him, but Thomas could touch him?
5: Yeah, I'm glad you asked that question because it's often misunderstood. And if you read it in the King James Version in the Old English, when Jesus said, do not touch me, the word there in Greek means cling to me. He was getting ready to ascend to heaven, and Mary, when she saw him, she fell at his feet and maybe reached out to grab his feet. And he said, Mary, do not detain me. As a matter of fact, I think some translations word it that way, Pastor Ross, in John chapter 8. John 20. Do not detain me, for I have not yet ascended. Because after Jesus ascends to heaven, comes back down, he sees the disciples and he says, all hail. And they worship him. So he didn't want Mary to be so excited that she was clinging to him that he could not ascend and have his sacrifice declared victorious and successful. Then he came back, of course, that Sunday evening, and he met with several of the disciples, actually. So he wasn't telling Mary, don't touch me. He was saying, don't cling to me. Does that help a little bit?
12: Yes. I read the King James, so I understand that now.
5: Yeah, I asked the same question when I first encountered that. I said, that doesn't sound like Jesus. Don't touch me.
12: Yeah.
5: Because Jesus was always very good about letting people come, and Jesus would even reach out and touch lepers.
11: Mm-hmm.
5: So thank you so much. Appreciate that. And I was just thinking, we've got that book. There's a book called At Jesus' Feet.
11: Oh, yeah.
5: And you could probably contact Amazing Facts, and I think they've got a very inexpensive sharing version of that book about Mary Magdalene and her encounter with Jesus.
11: All right. Thanks for your call, Donna. We've got Kate listening in Brooklyn, New York. Kate, welcome to the program.
13: Hello.
5: Hi, you're on. How are you?
13: Oh, hi. Hi, Pastor Doug and Pastor Ross. Thank you for your time. My question is about people who lived before Jesus Christ,
5: mm-hmm.
13: and they did not know the salvation of Jesus Christ's blood, and how are they going to be saved? Is it by their good deeds and sacrifices like in old days? Thank you so much.
5: Good question, Kate. Thank you. Nobody is going to be saved because of their good works, because, you know, everyone is saved by the grace of God. There may be some, I expect there will be, who maybe were born before the time of Christ, or they were born in countries that never heard about Jesus. And I think in Romans 1 and in other places, it says that, you know, God looks on the hearts of people, and there are people who are barbarians that maybe didn't even know about God, but God's law was written in their heart, and they walked in all the light they had. And in Acts, it says that he that does good in every nation God is accepted by God. So, you know, the Lord, I think, is going to extend his grace and mercy to people that had no opportunity to hear the gospel, but they walked in all the light that the Holy Spirit and maybe angels communicated to them. And we'll be surprised to see some people in the kingdom that are just there by God's intervening.
11: Mm-hmm. But as you mentioned, Pastor Doug, everyone is saved through the sacrifice mm-hmm. of Christ. Those before the cross looked forward in faith. We get to look back in faith. All right. Thank you for your call. We've got, let's see, I believe Tony's next in Texas. Tony, welcome to the program.
14: Good evening, both pastors. How are you?
5: Doing well. Thank you for calling.
14: Good. Good, good, good. My question, my wife's been bugging me, and I don't have an answer, so I said, well, I'll call you guys because you have an answer. Is there any scriptures in the Bible, or does the Bible talk at all about Jesus smiling and or laughing? You know, they're pretty detailed about everything of his life, but we don't see anything in there about him smiling and or laughing.
5: Well, good question. You know, there's more examples in the Old Testament where it talks about God laughing. Sometimes it says God laughs at their calamity, meaning that, you know, mm-hmm. people. But one example I can think I can point you to that's it's sort of circumstantial, but I think it still makes the point. If you go to Luke 24, when Jesus rises from the dead, he appears to two disciples on the road to Emmaus. If you start in you go to verse 17, and Jesus said, "What kind of conversation is this that you have with one another as you walk and are sad?" He's really criticizing the disciples for having a sad walk. I think Jesus said the gospel is good news, and he always was telling the disciples when they were afraid, he said, "Do not be afraid." And he says, "Rejoice." So the word rejoice contains the word joy. And, you know, I don't think, and, you know, Jesus had struggles and suffering in his life, no doubt. Sometimes it calls him a man of sorrows and acquainted with grief. But he also, children were attracted to him.
14: Uh-huh.
5: And I think that he was a person who smiled a lot.
14: Uh-huh.
5: And they were, you know, aware that he was a joyful person.
14: Yeah, I thought maybe like when they came and told him that Lazarus was dead, and he kind of said, "He's just sleeping. Don't worry about it." It seemed like he might have said that in a laughing or a smiling way, and then he went to raise him. But it's not specifically said that. But I
5: right.
14: did see something like that happening.
5: Well, and then you have, pardon me, you have the places where Jesus does actually incorporate some humor in his teaching when he talks about, now if you've got a friend and he's got a speck of sawdust in his eye, and you've got a log, he really uses that word, you've got a log, like a piece of firewood in your eye, you might want to first take the firewood out of your eye before you get the speck out of your brother's eye. Or when Jesus talks about a camel going through the eye of a needle, that's, you know, pretty, that's hyperbole, it's a pretty outrageous example. Jesus incorporated, I think, some humor in his teachings as well, and I think that he certainly did smile, but, you know, you don't find a specific verse that said Jesus smiled, but he does talk a lot about rejoicing. Thank you very much, Tony. Hope that helps some.
11: We've got Joel listening in North Carolina. Joel, welcome to the program.
15: Hi, Pastor Doug. Hi, Pastor Ross.
5: Hi.
15: My question is about Genesis 15:17. I was wondering, is the oven and the torch, is that God the Father, and then the torch is the glory that we can't be around, his glory?
5: Yeah, this is telling about when God made a covenant with Abraham in Genesis 15, and it says that as the sun went down and it was dark, behold, there appeared a smoking oven and a burning torch that passed between those pieces. The Bible talks about the Shekinah glory, the glory of God like a burning fire, that entered the temple both in the days of Moses and in the days of Solomon and even David. And I think that this may have been an example of the glory of God that was confirming the covenant by having his presence or his Shekinah pass between the pieces of sacrifice. And so, you know, whether it's the Father or the Son, I would think it's probably God the Son, because the Bible says no man has seen the Father at any time. Any thoughts, Pastor Ross, on that?
11: Yeah, I think it's just a further explanation. It talks about a smoking oven and a burning torch. I don't think they're necessarily two separate beings, but rather a description of this glorious presence that came and passed through. Great significance to that, by the way, where Christ is making a covenant, God's making a covenant with Abraham. And yeah, that covenant was true through Abraham, the Messiah came.
5: And then, of course, the Hebrews say that that burning smoke and furnace was a reminder of the furnace of persecution that nation was going to go through, the descendants of Abraham were going to go through. Hey, thank you very much. I hope that helps a little bit, Joel. And call us next week. We're going to get into more Bible study. You can hear we're about out of time. Go to amazingfacts.org and keep us going. God bless, friends.
16: 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What happened? 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Does it really matter what day we worship? 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
2: With SRN News, I'm Jason Walker. New U.S. strikes targeting Iran. Lisa Dwyer has more.
3: The U.S. military has launched a series of strikes against Iranian targets after three merchant ships were struck in the waters of Oman. In a statement posted to social media, U.S. Central Command says American forces launched the strikes to impose heavy costs for targeting and attacking commercial shipping crewed by innocent civilians in an international waterway, and says that Iran's demonstrated aggression was unwarranted, dangerous, and a clear violation of the ceasefire. I'm Lisa Dwyer.
2: An update on that bombing incident in Monaco.
4: A woman suspected of trying to kill a Ukrainian business tycoon in a bombing attack in Monaco last week was found dead in Ukraine with gunshot wounds to the head. Ukraine's Secret Service said that a Ukrainian military intelligence officer confessed to killing the bombing suspect, Anastasia Berezovska, with the help of a former law enforcement officer. The Security Service said he claimed to have acted on his own and without knowledge of his superiors. Authorities have not disclosed possible motives for the bombing attack or the killing of Berezovska. Based on the sophistication of the remote-controlled explosive device that was used, investigators in Monaco said last week that they believed multiple people were involved in the attack. I'm Haya Pinjwani.
2: Democratic nominee Graham Platner has not resigned from the Maine Senate race, at least not yet, following an allegation of sexual assault, but the battle to take his place is underway. There's been a chorus of calls from a lot of Democrats for Platner to drop out of the race against Republican incumbent Susan Collins. Death toll in Sri Lanka's prison riots is 26. That includes 19 inmates who were killed, as well as seven prison officials. This is SRN News. Missouri is taking a stand on transgenderism.
5: The governor has signed a bill that would bar the use of taxpayer dollars to pay for inmates in state prisons to get sex change operations. Alliance Defending Freedom, a Christian legal group, says the legislation is a good idea, adding, quote, growing medical evidence demonstrates that these procedures are neither safe nor effective in treating gender dysphoria, and no amount of drugs or surgeries can change a person's sex. Michael Harrington reporting.
2: Well, Pope Leo wishing America a happy 250th birthday and urged leaders to recommit the nation to its founding ideals, especially the protection of life. The pontiff referred to America's foundation by, quote, courageous men and women who dreamed of liberty and of a better life, not only for themselves and their children, but he recalled the founding ideal enshrining the right the Declaration of Independence. SRN News. Wall Street banks have high hopes for SpaceX, but well, top investors will have to show a little patience, at least for now. Here's correspondent Bob Agnew.
6: Many of the same investment firms that underwrote SpaceX's initial public offering on Tuesday issued their first research notes about the company. Almost all recommend that investors buy the stock and predict it will soar to above $200 in the next 12 to 18 months. But for now, the stock has yet to reach escape velocity, closing on Tuesday just below $150, where it opened on its IPO day, June 12th. Bob Agnew reporting.
2: Roller coaster ride for AI stocks, sending Wall Street lower, Dow Industrials average off 130 points at 52,925. The S&P fell 33, closing at 7503. NASDAQ dropped 300 points to 25,818. More details, srnnews.com.
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8: Welcome to Health and Longevity. I'm Dr. John Westerdahl. You can squeeze it, zest it, slice it, juice it, pickle it, or even take a sour bite out of it. 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Our featured guest today is Toby Sonneman, author of the new book, Lemon, A Global History. But before we get into today's exciting topic, let's hear the latest research and news affecting our health and longevity today.
7: Dr. Westerdahl presents the Health and Longevity News and Research Update, bringing you the most pertinent and important information about your health and longevity.
8: Well, here's a study that shows that potassium is an important nutrient for bone health. Potassium citrate, which is found primarily in fruits and vegetables, appears to boost bone density by neutralizing excess acid in the body. Swiss researchers gave 169 people who were over 65 either a placebo or enough potassium citrate to supplement their diets with 2,400 milligrams of potassium a day. Both groups also got calcium, about 500 milligrams per day, and vitamin D, 400 international units every day. None of the participants had bone density low enough to require treatment for osteoporosis. After 2 years, the potassium takers had higher spine, hip, arm, and leg bone density than the placebo takers, and the potassium citrate neutralized excess acid excretion. Potassium citrate was also good for bones when U.S. researchers gave 52 men and women over 55 either a placebo or potassium citrate at a medium or higher dose of 2,400 or 3,600 milligrams of potassium a day. Each participant also got set calcium at 630 milligrams a day and vitamin D at 400 international units a day. After 6 months, those taking a higher dose of potassium lost less calcium than the placebo group. The medium dose group was in between. So what should you do about this information? Eat more fruits and vegetables. Most people have excess acid in their blood because the typical American diet is rich in animal protein, which generates acid in the body. Our bones release calcium to neutralize the excess acid, which can lead to osteoporosis or brittle bones as we age. Here's a study that shows that fruit and vegetables boost immunity. Eating more fruits and vegetables may boost immunity in older people. Researchers in Northern Ireland randomly assigned 83 healthy volunteers aged 65 to 85 to eat either their normal diets or to make sure that their diets include at least 5 servings of fruits and vegetables each day. All participants reported eating no more than 2 servings a day before the study began. After 16 weeks, the fruit and vegetable group had a better immune response to a pneumonia vaccine, but not to a tetanus vaccine, than the people who didn't step up their produce intake. So what should you do? You should eat more fruits and vegetables. This study doesn't prove that they'll strengthen your immune system if you're under 65 or if you're already eating more than 2 servings a day. Well, here's research on vitamin D and prostate cancer. Men with higher blood levels of vitamin D have a lower risk of lethal prostate cancer. Researchers compared vitamin D levels in the blood of 1,260 men from the Health Professionals Follow-Up Study who were later diagnosed with prostate cancer to vitamin D levels in 1,331 study participants who were not. All the blood samples were drawn years before the men were diagnosed. Men with the highest vitamin D levels had a 57% lower risk of lethal prostate cancer than those with the lowest levels. Only 5% of the 1,260 men with prostate cancer had died by the end of the 15-year study. The researchers found no link between vitamin D levels and overall prostate cancer or prostate cancers that were aggressive, those with a high Gleason score or advanced prostate cancer. So what should you do regarding this research? Whether you're a man or a woman, shoot for the recommended vitamin D intake of 600 international units a day if you're 70 or younger and 800 international units a day if you're over 70. We'll be right back after this short break.
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8: Well, the question for today is, why are blueberries so healthy for us? Well, you know, according to a study carried out by Harvard Medical School, elderly people who eat plenty of blueberries are less likely to suffer from cognitive decline compared to other people of their age who do not eat the blueberries. Blueberries were found in another study carried out by scientists at Texas Women's University to help curb obesity. Plant polyphenols, which are abundant in blueberries, have been shown to reduce the development of fat cells while inducing the breakdown of lipids and fat. Regular blueberry consumption can reduce the risk of suffering from high blood pressure by 10% because of the berry's bioactive compounds, anthocyanins. Scientists from East Anglia University, England, and Harvard University in the United States report in the American Journal of Nutrition. Blueberry consumption has also been associated with a lower risk of artery hardening and or intestinal disease. The fruit has also been linked to stronger bones in animal studies. So include more blueberries in your diet. They are a real superfood.
10: And now, Health and Longevity's special feature, where Dr. Westerdahl interviews leading experts and personalities on vital topics important to your health and longevity.
8: Today on Health and Longevity, we are talking about lemons, their history, culinary value, and nutrition and health benefits. Our featured guest today is Toby Sonneman. Toby Sonneman is from Chicago and has spent most of her adult life in the West. She's the author of an excellent new book that I highly recommend if you really want to know about lemons. It's the best I've seen. It's called Lemon, A Global History. And Toby has spent 10 years learning about the lemon and following its travels in Sicily, Italy, and Southern California. She is an avid user of lemons and always has a bowl of fresh lemons in her kitchen. Well, Toby, thank you for being with us today on Health and Longevity.
11: Well, thank you for having me.
8: Well, let's start from the beginning. Where and when did the lemon originate, and when was it first used as a healthy food?
11: Well, it's a little bit of a mystery exactly where the lemons came from, but it's generally agreed that it came from Northeast India. And the original wild species of citrus are thought to have grown some 20 million years ago. Lemon is actually an ancient natural hybrid of those original species. And we do know that people were using lemons some 1,400 years ago. The Muslim Arabs came across lemons in India and Persia and really fell in love with them. So they carried the lemon trees along with them as they traveled to the Mediterranean. And Spain, North Africa, and Sicily, they brought lemon trees. Sicily, they are especially beloved.
8: So the lemon was well known in the Middle East and the Mediterranean, and when did it really become popular, maybe in Northern Europe?
11: First, I just want to tell you a little bit about an Egyptian and 12th century physician in Egypt who wrote a book in Arabic about, it was kind of a medical cookbook. So that was a really early use of the lemons as a health benefit. Mm-hmm. And it was kind of like a medical cookbook that had dozens of recipes for lemonade and preserved lemons and recommended lemon juice and peel for various ailments, such as throat inflammations and indigestion and even hangover. Mm. Of course, lemons grew naturally in the Mediterranean and in Egypt, but in Northern Europe, they couldn't grow there very well, so they were imported. In the 17th century, they became very popular. They were considered a great luxury. And you can see there was just a huge passion for citrus then. And you can see lemons in hundreds of paintings by the Dutch masters on banquet tables surrounded by expensive goods like Venetian glass and gold or silver drinking cups. And also, it became the fashion for royalty and nobility in 17th century Europe to grow citrus in greenhouses. But that was really an expensive hobby because glass was so costly. So it was still very much a luxury item until the price went down for lemons in the later in the 17th century, and then they were hugely popular with every class.
8: Well, we know that lemon is a great source of vitamin C. And tell us a little bit about why vitamin C is so important to our health and how lemons can be a part of supplying this vitamin C in our diet.
11: Well, we need vitamin C to produce collagen, which is a tissue needed for healthy bones, teeth, gums, and blood vessels. And most species produce their own vitamin C, but humans and a few others do not.
8: Right.
11: So monkeys, fruit-eating bats, guinea pigs, and humans have to get it from outside sources. The problem wasn't really recognized until about the age of discovery in the 1500s when ships were setting out on long voyages around the world. And when they were away from land for 12 weeks or more, they started developing signs of unstable collagen production, and like bleeding, swollen gums, loose teeth, stiff limbs, and pain in the joints. And eventually, tissue would break down and they would die. So over the 300 years that scurvy was just a huge problem on these ships, more than 2 million sailors died of it. And that was more than died from storms, shipwrecks, combat, and all other diseases combined. So the lemon played a hugely important role when they finally realized what a great source of vitamin C that was. Of course, they didn't know that was vitamin C contributing toward it then.
8: So that's how they discovered the cure for scurvy, is by using citrus, and lemons as part of that?
11: Oh, definitely. So there are some really interesting things about the scurvy story.
8: Sure.
11: They really didn't have any concept of dietary deficiency in the 1500s and 1600s as we do now. So when I wrote the book, you really had to try to put yourself back in the mindset that they thought, you know, God provided everything they needed to live for their food, and there was just no concept of a dietary deficiency. But a really surprising thing is that when the ships landed, the scurvy-ridden sailors would gravitate kind of as if by instinct to citrus trees and just devour lemons and sour oranges. But there were so many other cures being tried at the time, no one really knew what was working and what wasn't. And some thought that scurvy was due to bad air, so they tried to ventilate the ships better, which of course was a good idea, but wasn't helping with the scurvy problem. Others tried dispensing all kinds of substances, including sulfuric acid or alcoholic vinegar or cider, or many other things. And they had another problem with figuring out the connection with lemon juice, and that was that vitamin C degrades over time or with processing. So if you had lemon juice or some other citrus juice that was evaporated or preserved, it really wasn't very effective. It's really the fresh lemon juice,
8: right, because
11: would be so effective.
8: The vitamin C could be oxidized and lost quite easily.
11: Yes, definitely. So those are some of the surprises in the scurvy story.
8: Now, another vitamin that a lot of people don't know about has been called vitamin P. Tell us a little bit about that and how that relates to lemons.
11: Okay. Well, first, can I tell you how the cure for scurvy was finally discovered?
8: Oh, sure. Uh-huh. Sure.
11: Okay. Because that's an interesting story, too. In 1740, Sir George Anson set off in Britain's first circumnavigation of the world, and he had 2,000 men with him. And when he returned 4 years later, 1,400 of them were dead, nearly all from scurvy.
8: Mm.
11: So the British public was so horrified when they read the reports of this, and they pressured the Navy to find a cure. And a Royal Navy surgeon named James Lind decided he was going to investigate which of these many proposed treatments were effective. So he took six pairs of sailors, and he gave all of them the same diet, and then gave each of them a daily dose of one of the popular scurvy remedies, such as one was seawater, another was a paste of garlic and herbs, there was the alcoholic cider, and then one of the pairs was given lemon and oranges, and that was the only pair that recovered very rapidly. So it was pretty clear that, for whatever reason, the citrus was really effective.
8: Mm.
11: And that actually, Lind's experiment was called the first controlled trial in clinical science.
8: It actually sounds like a clinical nutrition study.
11: Yes, it really was, and a very early one in you know, the mid-1700s. So it took the Royal Navy some years to institute his recommendations, but starting in 1795, they gave sailors lemon juice every day, and, you know, this terrible problem that they'd have just disappeared.
8: Well, that story of vitamin C and lemons is an amazing story, and as you said, it was one of the very first, if not the first, nutritional research study that that was really analyzed, and that's interesting. They were trying different cures, that home remedies, and one of them was lemons, and that worked.
11: It just worked.
8: Now, I was talking earlier, there was another vitamin that fits into this whole picture, and that's vitamin P.
11: Yes, and that's another really interesting story. We'll find out it's not really a vitamin. But,
8: right.
11: But there was a Hungarian biochemist who isolated vitamin C in 1928, and so then commercial vitamin C was appearing in pharmacies and grocery stores in the 1930s. So in 1936, this same biochemist isolated another element in lemon peel, which was said to maintain strength of the capillaries,
8: right,
11: really small blood vessels. And it was named vitamin P for permeability. But they did a lot of studies, and it just could not be proven that it really had any health benefit. And also, if you lacked it, you know, a lack of it did not cause any deficiency disease. So it really could, that element could never attain vitamin status.
8: Right.
11: And in 1938, even the biochemist who discovered it withdrew his claims. So there really is no vitamin P, but I've still seen references to it on the internet. It's
8: yes.
11: Amazing how long that...
8: Sometimes they do, but it's really your bioflavonoids,
11: mm-hmm.
8: the citrus flavonoids, which is really a phytochemical.
11: Right.
8: And of course, vitamins have to be something that's been established that if you don't have, you're going to get a deficiency.
11: Yeah.
8: But these other compounds that are in lemons, and in this case, the different flavonoids compounds, have beneficial effects in, as you said, with the different capillaries and so forth, keeping them strong and healthy.
11: Mm-hmm. So there's so many different elements and chemicals, I know, in a lemon. but it's not a vitamin.
8: That's right. Now, besides vitamin C, what are some of the other lemons' known health benefits?
11: Well, lots of people believe that lemon juice can aid digestion and elimination. And there are so many recommendations for taking lemon juice with hot or warm water in the morning for this purpose. I don't think that's actually been, you know, really studied in a scientific way. There's a lot of anecdotes that support this idea, and I'm kind of a believer myself. But but as I said, I don't think there's been formal studies of that. But that's, I think, way back, you know, in the 12th century medical cookbook, they were recommending that, and still being recommended. And when I looked at the history, it was kind of consistent through the years as another possible benefit anyway. And lemons also is an antioxidant.
8: Right.
11: It could be beneficial to health. It's also a big help in the kitchen. You can use lemon juice to keep, you know, your cut apples or pears from turning brown, for example. And so, you know, it's helpful in that way. There's another indirect health benefit that I've come across, which is people who want to reduce sodium in their diet have really used lemon juice quite a bit.
8: Yes.
11: Because lemon really enlivens food. It's a great flavor booster.
8: Right.
11: So a lot of people find it helpful to squeeze on the lemon juice in place of sprinkling salt.
8: I think you'll find that, too, as they use dehydrated lemon juice, like in products such as Mrs. Dash, which is
11: uh-huh.
8: a salt-free herbal seasoning. And that's a key ingredient to helping people use it instead of salt.
11: Yes, that's true. And I think Sunkist even has some kind of campaign about Saltternative.
8: Right.
11: Which is lemons, you know. So, and it's a well known thing. And a lot of people find it very helpful on diets of all kinds. You know, just it's obviously very low calorie and adds lots of flavor, and it does not have any salt in it. So, all kinds of benefits in that sense.
8: Well, let's talk about the lemon peel itself and how healthy is that to eat and add to your
11: lemon peel
8: recipes.
11: Is full of vitamin C. As you probably know, it has actually more vitamin C than the juice in the peel. I would just say it's great to eat with one caveat. You know, you really need to make sure that you've got unwaxed or organic lemon when you eat the peel, because the commercial lemons are stored longer and they're susceptible to mold, so they're treated with a wax that contains fungicide.
8: Oh, really?
11: Personally, I wouldn't want to eat a commercial, you know, non-organic lemon. But organic lemons will not be waxed, and so all you have to do is wash the peel well before you eat it.
8: Right.
11: And I use lemon peel all the time. I think it's great.
8: And the lemon peel, of course, is very rich in citrus bioflavonoids that we talked about, too, for capillary fragility and compounds that National Cancer Institute believe that have some anti-cancer properties as well.
11: Yeah, there have been some studies about that as well.
8: Now, do you find any misleading or exaggerated claims that lemons may have for their benefits?
11: Yes. Recently, there has been an email going around that calls, it says the lemon is a miraculous product that kills cancer cells and is 10,000 times stronger than chemotherapy. And that's been discredited. I don't really know where it came from, because the Health Institute that it's attributed to has denied authorship of it. And there have been, like, as you said, there's been some promising studies with citrus fruits and some types of cancer cells. But, you know, you really couldn't say that it's a proven cure for cancer. And as much as I love lemons, I think it's really irresponsible to have that kind of information or misinformation.
8: Well, let's talk about some of the culinary values of lemons, and what are some of the healthy ways you can get lemons in your diet?
11: Well, I use lemons every day in all kinds of things, and I definitely use it as a salad dressing. Just a simple lemon juice, olive oil, and a little bit of salt makes a great dressing. And I use a similar dressing in grain and bean salads, and it goes with those with herbs like mint or basil or thyme, or you could use it, or you can use lemon juice with sesame oil, soy sauce, and ginger for an Asian-inspired dressing. It really goes with almost every flavor profile. It's great on vegetables. One of my favorite things is just a bulgur salad. You could also use, you know, quinoa, barley, or rice, or any sort of grain with white beans or garbanzo beans. And I use, like, green onion cooked or roasted or chopped fresh vegetables. I mean, all kinds of vegetables is great in a salad like that. And, of course, you can also use the zest in a salad like that. And it could be a, you know, warm salad or a cold salad or just with vegetables. Fruit salads is another wonderful way. And of course, it goes very well with fish or shellfish if you eat that. I use zest in baked goods all the time. It adds a lot of flavor.
8: Well,
11: and, of course, there's always lemonade.
8: Yes. And that's the way I do. I instead of sugar, I use stevia.
11: Oh, that's very good.
8: And just have the lemon. That's why it's a calorie-free drink, and it's very healthy for you.
11: Oh, that's a great drink, yeah.
8: Now, Toby, tell us a little about, you have this beautiful small yellow book that's out called Lemon, A Global History. Tell us about the book and some of the resources and information in the book for someone that would like to get it, because I have to tell you that it's a very complete book. It has a lot of great information about lemons.
11: Well, thank you. Yes, it's part of the edible series of this of the press, which is a British press called Reaction Books, and they do food histories, and they also have some recipes. So I've got some recipes in the back of the book, and I also have a lemon blog that adds some additional recipes, and the book is available from any bookstore or Amazon, and it has lots of illustrations, which is one of my favorite things about the book.
8: Yes, a lot of great pictures and historical pictures and some of the pictures of the old ads, and it's a wonderful history.
11: Yes, lemon labels. It's got, as you said, historical pictures that that are really quite lovely. So they do a beautiful job on the book. It's small. It won't overwhelm you with the history. And
8: right.
11: And I can say that it's very well researched. As you said, I spent 10 years not exactly researching only the history, but researching all kinds of things about lemons. It's a wonderful project. It's been a wonderful project for me, and it continues, as I can't really say goodbye to lemons.
8: Well, it's a great book, and I recommend it to anyone to add to their culinary library. I think people need to know not only about good recipes and ingredients, but to learn about the history of some of these things, and this was what this book really does. And we'll make it available through our website at healthandlongevityradio.com if people want a link to purchasing it as well.
11: Oh, that's great.
8: Well, Toby, thank you so much for being with us, and we wish you the best of success of your book, Lemon, A Global History. And thank you for the great information you provided with us today.
11: Oh, well, thank you. It's been my pleasure.
8: Thank you. 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
7: 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And as always, we wish you the best of health.
12: Joshua 1:9. Have not I commanded thee? Be strong and of a good courage. Be not afraid, neither be thou dismayed, for the Lord thy God is with thee whithersoever thou goest.

0: Jesus shall so come in like manner as ye have seen him go into heaven.
1: Jesus, our master, our friend, our teacher for these many months, we've eaten with him, walked with him. We've learned to love him, and we know he loves us with unspeakable, unfathomable love. And now he has ascended to heaven.
2: Mary, tell me again just what the angel said to you at the tomb.
3: He said, "Go your way, tell his disciples and Peter that he goeth before you into Galilee. There shall ye see him as he said unto you."
2: He mentioned my name?
3: Yes.
2: After I betrayed him? He warned me that I would betray him. But I was so sure of myself. I swore I would never betray him. I did. Oh, what I wouldn't give to live that night over again. I hope I never hear a cock crow again.
3: You what, Peter?
2: Oh, forgive me. I guess I was thinking out loud. But I said I hoped I would never hear a cock crow again because it will always remind me of that terrible evening when I claimed I didn't know Jesus.
3: That was bad, Peter. But then I'm sure each of us has disappointed Jesus at one time or another.
2: Mary, are you sure the angel mentioned me by name?
3: I'm sure, Peter. Ask Salome. She heard it too. Tell his disciples and Peter.
1: Peter, I know you feel badly about your denial of Jesus, but we all have denied him one way or another. And you have proof that Jesus did forgive you. Now we must get on with the important business that Jesus left us.
4: What do you mean, John?
1: Well, we know Jesus loves everybody, that he died on the cross to save everyone. We can speak with authority because we have seen him. We have seen him crucified. We have seen him ascend into heaven. But what about those who have not seen or will not see? Our master died for them too.
2: That is our duty. To teach all nations and peoples to believe on Jesus, it's a great responsibility.
1: Yet a happy one, too. And an impossible one by ourselves, but the Master promised to send a comforter to help us.
4: I wonder exactly what he meant by a comforter.
1: I do not know. I doubt if any of us do or will, until the time comes and the comforter is revealed to us.
2: In the meantime, why stand we here? Let us go to our headquarters in the upper room and sing our praises to him who died for us.
4: We also have much careful planning to do. Remember, we no longer have the Master here to tell us what to do and when to do it.
1: Look, we're passing the Garden of Gethsemane. I hate to think of how I slept there while Jesus prayed.
2: Don't even mention that. I never want to think of it again.
5: Yet, we should think about how we failed Jesus. It will help keep us humble.
2: You're right. We must never forget how weak we are in our own strength.
1: Nor how forgiving Jesus was and is.
6: And how kind. I remember when I once asked him to show us the Father. He didn't scold. He just said rather sadly, "Have I been so long with you, and yet thou hast not known me, Philip? He that hath seen me hath seen the Father."
5: You know, now that I think back to that day, Jesus promised then to send us a comforter. Remember?
6: Yes, he did. He was trying even then to prepare us for his leaving.
1: And only now are we beginning to realize how thoughtful and kind Jesus always was.
7: Yes, always so kind. Even when I said I wouldn't believe that Jesus had risen from the dead unless I could put my finger into the nail prints on his hands, he didn't scold. He just said, "Reach here your finger."
5: Just think, Thomas. It was hard for you to believe he had risen. Now we must make others who have never seen Jesus understand how he is risen from the dead so that they too may live.
2: And how can we do that without the Savior's counsel?
1: We can't. Isn't it wonderful that Jesus promised us help?
7: Help?
1: Don't you remember? He said the Comforter shall teach you all things.
2: Just one more instance of Jesus' love for us. He knew how we would miss him and need him, so he promised us comfort and help.
1: Without the Savior's personal direction and help, we're going to be...
8: Right here.
9: Do you see what I see coming through the city gate?
10: Oh, yes. The disciples of Jesus of Nazareth. They're probably... Well, that's rather odd, don't you think?
9: Odd? There are 11 of them. What's odd about that?
7: Having lost their master on the cross, they should be sorrowful, downhearted, and confused. But look, they seem glad and triumphant.
9: It could be, you know, that the report is true.
7: The report?
9: That their master, Jesus of Nazareth, is risen from the dead.
7: You don't believe that, do you?
9: I'm inclined to, yes.
11: Ah, no longer is it necessary to lock the door. Certainly none of us any longer fears what Caiaphas or any power on earth can do to us.
1: You're right, of course, Matthew. I'll open the door.
2: I suppose now we should make definite plans regarding the best way to carry the good news of Jesus' resurrection to people everywhere.
12: Oh, you're right. Yes.
5: Have you noticed that we all seem to be agreeing lately? It doesn't seem to be the usual dissension among us.
6: Perhaps at last we're beginning to think of Jesus first and of ourselves merely as his agents.
1: For the important task ahead of us, we will need all the help and counsel we can get. Shall we pray? Our Father, which art in heaven,
13: these all continued with one accord in prayer and supplication.
14: Welcome to LifeQuest, a program that directs you to subjects and books that will make a difference in your life.

0: conversation together.
1: Shane, what prompted you and Tony Campolo to write this book at this time?
0: First of all, I had Tony for a sociology class up at Eastern University in Philadelphia.
1: Yeah.
0: And in class, one of the things Tony talked about was Durkheim's idea of totemism. And I'm not going to go, this isn't a sociology class, so I won't dive deep into it. But basically, he says, often what we do is we take all the things that we like about ourselves and we project them onto a totem, you know, where we end up worshiping this thing that embodies all the things that we like about ourselves. So in essence, we really just end up worshiping a projection of all the stuff we like in ourselves. And God created us in God's image, and we decided to return the favor, kind of thing. You know, and as I looked at it, you know, Tony and I both began to see that a lot of what Christianity has become there's an Americanized version that looks not always like Jesus. And in fact, the Barna Research Group went around the country and asked young non-Christians, what do you think of when you hear the word Christian?
1: Mm-hmm.
0: And the top three answers were anti-gay, judgmental, and hypocritical.
1: Ah, yes.
0: And the list, you know, doesn't get much better. And if you read that list, you go, wow, this is not what people thought of when they encountered Jesus. So really the book is about how do we reimagine a Christianity that looks like Jesus again.
1: Why Red Letter Revolution? Will you unpack that a little bit for our listening audience?
0: Well, a friend of ours was down there in East Tennessee and was getting interviewed on a show a lot like this, but his interviewer was a country music DJ.
1: Okay.
0: That as they were talking, the DJ said, I've read a lot of the Bible, and there's some stuff in there that I like, some stuff that's confusing to me, but I've always liked the stuff in red.
1: Mm-hmm.
0: And he was kind of talking about those Bibles that have the words of Jesus in red, you know, and he said, you guys should call yourselves Red Letter Christians, because that's what you guys are about. And we kind of liked it, you know, so but really, at the end of the day, we believe that if we want to know what God is like, We look at Jesus, and Jesus is the lens through which we understand all of Scripture and all of the world. You know, we have these big words that we think theologically with, some of us, you know, incarnation.
1: Right.
0: But my Spanish-speaking neighbors are just like, that's pretty easy. It's just con carne. You know, if you order your burrito con carne, it means with meat. And so Jesus shows us what, you know, what God is like, what love is like with meat, with flesh on.
1: You've touched on something which I've been discussing with some students recently, and that is we sometimes do it backwards. We want to define God from the Old Testament to the New Testament rather than saying, what did Jesus tell us about God?
0: Exactly, yeah. I think it was old Stringfellow that said, we get it backwards. Our job is not to understand the Bible Americanly,
1: mm-hmm.
0: but to understand America biblically, you know, and to look at our world and say, what if Jesus did mean the things he said, and what does that mean when we talk about the real stuff of the world that we live in, you know, immigration, the death penalty, the disparity between the super rich and super poor.
1: Mm-hmm.
0: And the wild thing is, as you read the Gospels, Jesus isn't just talking about some pie in the sky thing. I mean, Jesus is talking about widows and orphans and day laborers and wages and injustice and a woman that's drug before a town in a death penalty case and getting ready to get killed. You know, like, it's the real stuff of earth. And a lot of the Christianity that I grew up in, I heard the old saying, so much of it is so heavenly minded that it's no earthly good.
1: Mm-hmm.
0: And in the end, I do believe in an afterlife. And I think that all of that matters. But Jesus also didn't just come to prepare us for life after death, but to teach us how to live before we die.
1: In the Sermon on the Mount, Jesus got kind of personal, didn't he, about things like, you know, divorce and things about hatred and adultery and all of those sorts of things. It's kind of hard to put all that into practice, we think.
0: It is, I have really learned a lot from Gandhi, even though there's some things that I disagree with Gandhi on, and I spent some time in India.

0: Yeah, and I saw a lot of his legacy. But one of the things that's so interesting about Gandhi is every morning he would read the Sermon on the Mount, and he would read the Gospels. And at one point someone asked him what he thought about Christianity, and he said, "I love Jesus. I just wish the Christians took him more seriously."
1: Hmm. Yeah.
0: and as I read the Sermon on the Mount, you do start to say, what if Jesus really meant it? You know, when Jesus said that we're to love our enemies, doesn't that mean that we shouldn't kill them?
1: Yeah.
0: You know, when Jesus said, sell what you have and give it to the poor, did he really mean it? You know, I mean, a lot of the ways we Christians live, it's like we say give a tenth. You know, Jesus didn't talk about giving a tenth. He talked about giving everything. So in the book, Tony says we should change some of our hymns. You know, the old one that's "All to Jesus I surrender," we should change it to "One-tenth to Jesus I surrender." You know, so it's different from how we live.
1: It is. Shane, early on in the book, you and Tony are talking about how we worship. Sometimes it's called liturgy in some churches. And you get to talking about prayer. And
0: yeah.
1: I like what you said there about learning that prayer is not just about trying to get God to do what we want God to do. Would you go with that for a minute?
0: One of the ways that I really learned to pray was in India. And I spent some time with Mother Teresa and the sisters. And one of the things that was incredible to me is every morning we would wake up and we would kneel before the cross and we would think about Jesus. And it became very clear to me that so much of the way that I learned to pray growing up was about trying to get God what I wanted God to do. And in India, I learned that prayer is a lot more about getting me to do what God wants me to do, you know, rather than just listing off a bunch of requests to God. And I think that there's an element of both, you know, but a part of prayer is moving ourselves closer to the person of Jesus.
1: Mm-hmm.
0: So as I pray now, that's a part of how I pray, is the Beatitudes and the fruits of the Spirit, and these things. I pray that love, joy, peace, patience, kindness, goodness, those things would live in me. Because so often what we do, I think, is we do stuff that makes sense to us, mm-hmm. and we pray to God that God would bless it, rather than going, what does God already tell us that God is blessing, and how do we align ourselves with that? So if God says, blessed are the peacemakers, then maybe we should be a little bit more skeptical of war. You know, blessed are the poor, whereas we live in a world that's trying to bless the already blessed and trying to bless the middle class. And Jesus is going like, blessed are the merciful, blessed are the hungry. So we should find ourselves closer and closer to the margins and to the things that God is trying to ask us to be a blessing to.
1: Shane, you actually suggest that sometimes when we say something which frankly sounds pretty pious, I'll pray for you or I'll pray about that, that those are really code words for something else.
0: Well, a lot of times, you know, anybody that grew up in the church, you end up going, a part of what we do is we tell people we'll pray for them because it kind of excuses us from having to do anything else, you know. And so one of my friends said, when somebody tells me, I tell them I'm in trouble and they say they're going to pray for me, I know I'm in trouble.
1: Yeah, right.
0: I do believe in the power of prayer, but I also have learned from folks like my friend Dr. John Perkins, who was a part of the civil rights movement, and he says we also got to act around injustice. And he says if you hear week after week people saying that they, you know, this old lady saying I need a wheelchair ramp in my house, then mm-hmm. yeah, we should pray for it, but then we should get a bunch of carpenters together and build a wheelchair ramp, you know.
1: Yeah.
0: So I think a lot of times we pray as if we're waiting on God, and sometimes God is waiting on us.
1: Hmm.
0: And sometimes we're going to ask God to move a mountain and God's going to hand us a shovel because we're to be a part of God's plan in answering the things that are wrong in the world.
1: This is a presidential year, and there's a lot of talk about politics. There's a lot of talks about this. And I lived in Europe for a while, and the idea of bringing religion into politics is so foreign to many other Western cultures. And someone here in Tennessee was going to rewrite the Bible because he said it's far too liberal. We needed a conservative version of it. What are we doing with God's Word?
0: Well, it does seem that we like to read some of the parts we like and ignore the other ones. I can remember old singer and songwriter Rich Mullins, who I really love a lot of his music. I remember hearing him just kind of talking in between songs at a concert one time, and he said, he was talking to a very evangelical audience. He said, "You guys are all into the born again thing." And he said, "We need to be born again. Jesus says that to a guy named Nicodemus." And Rich Mullins said, "But if you tell me I got to be born again to enter the kingdom, I can tell you that you got to sell everything you have and give it to the poor. Because Jesus said that to one guy too."
1: Yeah.
0: It got really quiet. And then Rich goes, "But I guess that's why God invented highlighters, so we can highlight the parts we like and ignore the other ones, you know." But I think what's happening more and more is that there is a movement of Christians that are realizing that there's over 2,000 verses in Scripture that talk about God's heart for the poor and caring for those on the margins, and that God cares about those who have been really ostracized in our world. And increasingly, we live in a world that, with the internet and stuff, we realize that there's people that are dying in extreme poverty while a handful of people are living with such massive wealth. And maybe God had a different dream in mind than Wall Street. Maybe God's dream is that everybody would have this day their daily bread. So we try to live into that new vision rather than just jumping on board, with the bandwagon of the American dream.
1: As I'm going through the book that you and Dr. Campolo put together here, and it's really a dialogue. It's like two guys talking on a variety of subjects, and you're using the teachings of Jesus to look at things that are discussed on talk radio every day, such as about women and about racism and about politics and immigration and all those sorts of things. You're suggesting that in the 21st century, the words of Jesus are very relevant to these, what we think are very modern subjects.
0: Oh, without a doubt. I mean, that's the beautiful thing. As you read the Gospels, is Jesus is talking about the real stuff of his world, and it's almost eerie how real that stuff is to the world that we live in. I had a reporter call me and ask me, what does being a Christian have to do with Wall Street?
1: Mm-hmm.
0: And I said, "How much time do you have?" Because when I look at Jesus, he has so much to say, and the Scriptures have so much to say about a God who fills the hungry with good things and sends the rich away empty and casts the mighty from their thrones and raises the lowly. I mean, it's a very scandalous kind of God that is continually caring for those that we've stepped on. So as I look at the election year, in this dialogue with Tony with the Red Letter Revolution has been about, let's disagree well. Let's have conversation about real stuff that affects people. The death penalty, immigration, these things, these are real things. And the Scripture has a whole lot to say about them. Jesus says in Matthew 25, when you welcome the stranger, you welcome me. And if you don't welcome the stranger, you don't welcome me. What does that have to say about how we fortify our borders? It's not about liberal or conservative. To us, the target is Jesus. And the problem is the political camps so often have hijacked the conversation, So we're not here to try to be more Republican or more Democrat, but to be more like Christ. And, that's the point of this book and my other book, Jesus for President. We're kind of going, we're not here to endorse a candidate or a party, but to say we're aligned with Jesus and we want to move the world closer and closer to Jesus.
1: Some of your chapters are going to be full of conversation and controversy in some people's minds. Chapter 22, Dialogue on the Middle East. I found it fascinating. I have in one of my religion classes, in one of my history classes, a boy whose father is from Jordan, who is Muslim, and his mother is a Christian. And so I copied off this chapter and gave it to this boy and said, you've lived over in Jordan, you have a certain perspective of what's going on there. What do you think about this? And he was fascinated that a Christian, as yourself, Shane, could write from a perspective that he hadn't heard about before. And so, as a consequence, I wanted to ask you, as you dialogue with other Christians, and as Christians have read this book, church members, leaders in the Christian community, do you get a bit of pushback from them on this simple going back to the words of Jesus?
0: Well, as I look at it, you know, I think part of what we have to do is we've got to not just be about taking sides, but on advocating any time there is someone who is abused or outcast, it breaks God's heart. And so I like how Elias Shakur, who endorsed our book, he says we need to be pro-Israel, pro-Palestine, pro-world. You know, like we're pro-Christ. That means that we don't just take sides. So it's not about political ideologies, but it is about understanding other people's pain. And as I've gone to Israel and Palestine in the West Bank, and I've gone through the Middle East, like I'm heartbroken by what I see. And I know a lot of Palestinian Christians who are deeply troubled by the situation that they're in, by the walls and the checkpoints and the injustices. And yet one of them, who's a hero of mine, is a guy named Sami Awad. And this is what Sami said, is that we don't just demonize people. He said, we need to understand people's pain. And he said that he felt God, as a Palestinian Christian, he felt God calling him to understand the pain of the Jewish people. And he said that was a high call, you know, but he followed, he went to Germany, he went to the concentration camps, you know, in the Auschwitz, and he went to the Holocaust Museum, and now he said, I came back, and now I look at the wall, and I don't just see hatred, but I see fear.
1: Yeah.
0: And it's a fear that I can understand in light of the history. It doesn't justify the wall or the injustices that he's experienced. But I think part of our duty is to, as Desmond Tutu says, to realize that God's revolution is big enough to set both the oppressed and the oppressors free. And that's the kind of thing that I see in Jesus. You know, Jesus is one of the most radical things he does is have a dinner table where he's got a zealot revolutionary sitting next to a Roman tax collector. And he's going to challenge the sword of the zealots. And he's going to challenge the tax collecting system of the Romans and invite everybody to become a new creation. And that's, I think, one of the most radical calls of Christ, is that all of us are called to be a new creation that is forming our lives around Jesus. And that means we may need to let go of our swords. We may need to let go of our unjust tax collecting systems and find ourselves a new creation.
1: I lived for 3 years in Northern Ireland in the 1980s during the Troubles. And it was really heartrending to realize that much of what was happening there was still being a conflict in the name of Christ.
0: Yeah.
1: And on both sides of the people. And yet at times, they could find ways and means to come together, even if it was just for a short time. And that's the power of Christ.
0: Absolutely. And I it's our duty to lament those terrible, embarrassing, dreadful parts of our history, you know, no matter what our history is. You know, I think that Catholic, Protestant, you know, I was just on a radio show where the guy was a Calvinist. He said, but I need to admit that John Calvin burned Anabaptists at the stake, and there's something wrong with that. You know,
1: so
0: I think my friend that's from Rwanda, he talks about how what happened in Rwanda with the genocide was the Hutus and the Tutsis had a tribal identity that was maybe even artificial, but it was trumping their identity as Christians.
1: Yes.
0: And that is a mirror to whatever, you know, in Northern Ireland you can see that, and you can see it in the United States. You know, you can see it places where our own ethnicities or our own nationalities or our own politics or our own theologies end up dominating our identity in Christ, and that's always when really, really dangerous things happen. So I think we have to lament what's happened in Ireland, what's happened to, I mean, some of the most atrocious things in history have been done with Christians holding the Bible in their hand, the Ku Klux Klan, Adolf Hitler. I mean, so many of these people had really distorted theology, and bad theology gets people killed. So what we really have to do, I think, is practice the Christianity that looks like Jesus again. And we should lament the places where Christianity has strayed from that, because, I mean, all of our religions, Jewish, Muslim, Christian, have really distorted forms of it that have hijacked the headlines with hatred, you know, with extremists that blow up things and kill people or burn the Quran or hold signs that say God hates fags. I mean, there's all kinds of sick forms of Christianity and Islam and Judaism that are out there. And so our job is to practice something better and not allow the extremists for hatred to hijack the headlines.
1: Shane, how would you like your readers to use this book, Red Letter Revolution?
0: The Red Letter Revolution book, I think, it's really exciting because it's about conversation. It's about civil dialogue. It's around, you know, old people and young people and people from different backgrounds having a conversation, but not just polarizing political or theological conversation, but conversations about real things that affect real people. And so let's not just talk hypothetically, but let's have in the forefront of our mind, Jesus. What if Jesus, you know, really meant the stuff he said? How does that affect how we think about the death penalty or, you know, gay or lesbian folks or the issues in the Middle East? I mean, these are the framework, the lens through which we're looking at those things is in light of Jesus. And so, you know, we've had all kinds of readers from, you know, Bono to President Carter to, you know, all kinds of folks reading it and feeling like this is creating a really beautiful conversation. And in the end, we hope people read it and they join that conversation so that we can practice a faith that reflects Jesus again and isn't just known for what we're against, but might be known for what we're for and might be known, as Jesus said, they'll know you're a Christian by our love. And in the end, that's what we want, the Christianity that's known for our love.
1: The book is Red Letter Revolution. It is a Thomas Nelson publication. It's by Shane Claiborne and Tony Campolo. It's available everywhere, isn't it, Shane?
0: Yeah, I think so. And it's also available right here at The Simple Way, thesimpleway.org. You can get it from our little store here in the neighborhood.
1: Shane, thanks for being on LifeQuest today.
0: Thanks for having me, man. Keep the conversation going.
1: Great
0: to join you today.
1: Coming up on LifeQuest, I'll be talking with Russell Friedman about his book, When Children Grieve. This is a practical book for parents and the Christian community in helping children who grieve over everything from the loss of a pet to the losses that are felt from moving from friends or divorce in the family. Will Hathaway is a college pastor who's written, What If God Is Like This? He says you need to meet the God you may never have known. It looks at a world of pain and suffering and how a loving God could condone it. And in this book, he addresses difficult questions that Christians face from non-believers and in our own understandings. Gloria Gaither with her husband Bill are familiar to many of us through their musical programs on television and their many musical guests such as Wintley Phipps, the King's Heralds, and many other musical ministries. I'll be asking Gloria about the Gaither Study Bible and what is unique about it. Roma Downey is the Irish actress known to American television audiences from the series Touched by an Angel. She's lending her voice to the reading of children's Christian audiobooks, which will be available soon. And Dr. Renko Stefanovich is a seminary professor who has written a commentary on the Book of Revelation. It's published by Andrews University Press, and he'll tell us about his commentary and how it can lead to a deeper understanding of this part of the Bible. Well, all of this, folks, is going to be in upcoming programs of LifeQuest. I'm Dwight Lainhoff. Thanks for listening to LifeQuest today. 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
1: John 12:44. Jesus cried and said, "He that believeth on me believeth not on me, but on him that hath sent me."
2: Help, God, the bottom has fallen out from under me. What a way to begin a chapter in the Bible. That's basically the beginning of Psalm chapter 130. Psalms chapter 130. It says, "Out of the depths I have cried to you, O Lord." This is a real cry for help. Help, God, the bottom has fallen out from under me. And this points to a very important reality. We all suffer. Welcome back to another episode of More Than That. And as you might have guessed in this podcast episode, we're going to be discussing suffering, and more specifically, hope in suffering. As we begin to talk about this idea of suffering and hope in suffering, I want to recommend a book called A Long Obedience in the Same Direction by Eugene Peterson. A Long Obedience in the Same Direction. Basically, what I'm going to share today, it comes from that book. And he says in that book, to be human is to be in trouble. And I feel like most of us can resonate with that. We can agree with that. That it seems that a lot of times that we are in trouble, or we are going through some sort of pain or suffering. But I want to unpack this a little bit more, because suffering really is more than pain. If you think about it, yeah, suffering, it involves emotional or physical pain. But it also entails this awareness that our worth as humans, our worth as individuals, is threatened. And it makes us wonder what people will think of us, or that maybe we've lost our value in society. And we're really the only species or creatures that do this. Every living thing goes through pain, in the sense that the nerve ends hurt. But as humans, we question our worth. We question where we belong in this world. We question when we go through pain, we begin to wonder, what's it all about? And this is actually what Psalm 130 is talking about. And the thing I love about this is that when the psalm is speaking the reality of suffering out loud, it's giving dignity to suffering. And that's a strange way to think about it, but usually in our society, we view suffering as an embarrassment or something that has to be hidden, or maybe like a puzzle for a philosopher to solve. That's really the way the world views it, especially American society. When we suffer, we're viewed as a problem. And when we're viewed as a problem, there's a lot of well-intentioned people who come to see if they can fix the problem. But when we are maybe prove unable to be solved, or that the suffering doesn't go away, those same people usually turn away, or they give up, or they forget about us. And this is really the society we live in. We're told that everything should be good. We're presented with the perfect American life, or the perfect American dream. And on top of that, we're presented with the perfect Christian dream. We live in America where everything should go right, and we're Christians, which means our faith should make everything good. And this is actually the myth of suffering. The myth of suffering is that it should not be. And since it should not be, we devalue the actual experience of the people who are suffering. And so since it should not be, when we do suffer, it must be because we don't have enough faith. Or maybe there's something seriously wrong with us. Because not everybody else is doing that. Nobody else is suffering. We're not supposed to suffer. So if you're suffering, there must be something wrong with you. And then when we begin to believe this idea, we start to think that maybe I have to do something to regain God's graces. Maybe if I'm suffering, I have to change my attitude or my ways, and that the blessings will come again. And in some cases, obviously, that might be true. It might be we have to change our ways in some way. We might have to do something differently. But we're not trying to regain God's grace. Our suffering doesn't separate us from God. This is not what the psalm or the gospel presents. It is true that when we suffer, we feel like we lose the bottom out from under us. It feels like we're in this free fall. But what the psalm shows us is that we are not alone in that depth. If anything, we are closer to where Christ was on the cross. It's amazing. As deep as our pain digs, we still see further down that there hangs a man on a cross. The gospel does not hide suffering behind fake smiles. It does not view suffering as this lack of faith. It puts our pain, it puts our experience directly before God. And in that sense, it makes it real. And it makes it a reality that he too endured. In Christ, believe it or not, he did suffer. We see him sweating blood in the Garden of Gethsemane. He's questioning, please God, take this cup. He's wondering if he'll make it through the experience. He's questioning who he is, if this is the right decision. Which is unbelievable to me, because sometimes the accusation is made that, oh, God only gave up a weekend. He only gave up 3 days, knowing he was going to be raised again. What's the sacrifice in that? And while not everybody believes this, I think sometimes that same question can come up to the back of the minds of everybody, really. What was the need of the sacrifice? What was it all about? And I think it's important to show, in very briefly, the significance of what Christ did. I want us to think about it like this. The creator of the universe, who has all the power, came from the comfort of heaven. He came from living as spirit to this earth to live as flesh for 33 years, to experience everything that we experience. That means the daily aches and pains. It means the tiredness. It means hunger. And that alone is something. For all of eternity, he hasn't experienced hunger. But he decides because of us, he's going to come down and he's going to experience what being hungry is for us. I mean, what kind of human would give up that kind of power? The kind of power that you can breathe stars into existence and do that just in order to live the same life as another person, let alone another person beneath them. Even the fact that someone of infinite knowledge even cares that we exist, that's something. I mean, think of it like this too. Think of the best meals. Think of the most exciting experiences you could have. And that doesn't even begin to register on the scale of who God is. But he still chose to live as one of us. And even more than all of that, he chose to be mocked. What human king or president would ever allow the lowest person in society to mock them? But God was mocked. He was abused. He was betrayed. He was literally tortured. And at any moment, he could have made it all stop. That's the incredible part. It's one thing to get tortured and you can't do anything about it. It's another thing to be tortured when literally with one word, it could all be gone. But he didn't do it. He kept himself on that cross. And why did he do that? He did it for the salvation of our sins, yes, but he also did it so that when we suffer, we're not alone. When we suffer, we won't find emptiness. We find the one who brought our salvation. And this is the truth of Psalm 130. It shows that we can cry out to a personal God who has experienced more than we ever could experience. But he doesn't use that to make our pain seem less. He did it so he could be with us in the depths of our pain. He is not indifferent, uncaring, or condemning. In this psalm, interestingly, it mentions the name God or Lord 8 times. And in each one, it's in the context of a forgiving and loving God. A God who is not embarrassed by us. Or says that if we believed more, if we had enough faith, then we wouldn't have problems. And this is really why Christians are able to live through suffering. Because the Bible shows us, Psalm 130 shows us that suffering is not ultimate. Meaning suffering is not the end. God is ultimate. Our redemption is the end. Our redemption is secured. He is a God that forgives and nothing. And I mean absolutely nothing can separate you from him. Not your guilt, not your pain, not your loneliness. As the risen Lord, as the risen Christ, he is with us there on the high points. That's true. And hanging on a cross, he is with us in the depth of our pain, in the depth of our guilt. So far we have seen that Psalm 130 shows that suffering is real. And more than that, it shows that God is real. But this doesn't mean that Christians are gluttons for pain, or we're not masochists, and we're not made holier through suffering either. And God doesn't think more highly of us if we suffered more than somebody else. All Psalm 130 is doing is presenting it as a common human reality that everybody goes through. And in this reality, there is something for us to do. Verses 5 through 7 present our job in all of this. It reveals that we're supposed to watch and wait. It says we are called to hope. And in these verses, watching and waiting is compared to a watchman waiting for the morning to come. And in the book that I mentioned before, A Long Obedience in the Same Direction, Eugene Peterson asked the question, what does a watchman really do when you really think about it? A watchman, he doesn't run the business. He doesn't run the company. He doesn't make important decisions about the stock market. They're not in charge of payroll. They're not in charge of making sure the product goes out on time. A watchman of his farm doesn't know if the harvest is good even. They don't worry if there are enough sheep that they're watching. All a watchman really does is they move through the night working on their assigned task. They're confident that everything that's happening in the business is going as planned. All the gears are working. Everything is happening. The business is going as a success. That's all they know about the business. They trust that someone is working and doing all of that. And that's what hope for Christians is. Hope for Christians is going about our assigned task, what we're called to do. And we do this with the confidence that God is at work. God is running the business. God is in charge of making sure everything goes out on time. God is in charge of all of that. We're just called to watch and to wait. And at this point, you're probably thinking what I'm thinking. This sounds a little fatalistic. It's just doing nothing. But it's not just doing nothing. Hope is the action of recognizing who we are and who God is. We are human. God is God. We can't change the rising of the sun even if we wanted to. Hope is a conviction. Hope is this conviction that God is working on what we cannot control. He's doing it. It's a recognition of who he is. And we're not sitting and doing nothing. We're doing what he called us to do. We're doing the assigned task that he gave us. We're watching. We're waiting. And even as I say this, it's hard to understand the practice of this idea. Right now, my fiance and I, we're separated in different parts of the world. We're waiting for a visa that will allow us to get married. And honestly, it seems like it will probably never get here. And on top of that, the virus is going, and that's kind of slowed everything down, and the approval of the visa seems uncertain. And for me right now, it's hard to see how it's possible to trust. It's hard to see how it's possible to watch, to go about daily tasks when worry and anxiety, it wants to eat up my day. It wants to consume me. And honestly, it comes down to this. When you really think about it, hope and despair, hope and anxiety, they're both just projections of the imagination. That's all it is. When we have anxiety, when we're despairing, when we're worrying, we're imagining all the terrible things that could happen. We spend our time worrying and fixated on the countless obstacles and the problems. And this actually leads us to inaction, to this kind of stunned silence. And it usually causes us to give up completely. In reality, despair is fatalistic, not hope. It's this belief that nothing is good and nothing can ever possibly good. Hope is just a different use of the imagination. Hope is looking through the eyes of faith. We imagine the different ways God could work. And it leads us to this anticipation of God's miracle. And this doesn't remove the experience of suffering, like I said before. I still miss my fiance. I still wonder every day if we're going to get approved for this visa. And each day, sometimes each second, feels like an eternity. But when I practice hope, and I say that intentionally because hope is something that can be practiced. It's not wishful thinking. It's not, oh, maybe someday this could possibly happen. Hope is a practice that we do. I practice hope, and it allows me to wait in anticipation. It allows me to think, oh, I wonder what kind of miracle God will pull off to bring us back together. And it helps me to move forward and not come to a standstill. That's what hope does, and that's the truth of Psalm 130. Suffering is real, yes. More than that, God is real. What he has done is real. It is true that hope without the cross is just an insane illusion. Hope without God's promises, it is a delusion. It's a crutch. But because of God, my hope and your hope, it's a certainty. It's something that we can practice. Psalm 130 shows that the difference is not that some suffer and others don't. The difference is that some suffer differently than others. So I have a question for you today. The question is, how do you suffer? How do you suffer? We're called to suffer with our eyes on His grace. We're called to wait and to watch in anticipation for what He will do. When the bottom inevitably falls out, when it feels like you're in a free fall, when that happens, you're not separated from God. You're not falling away from God. He is with you in the depths of that. It is for us today to begin to practice the skills of waiting and watching. It's for us today to begin to practice hope. Once again, I just want to thank you so much for joining into another episode of More Than That. If you have any questions about the topic, if you have any questions for further review, if there's any prayer requests that you have, feel free to reach out to me at the email address morethanthat66@gmail.com. Once again, that's morethanthat66@gmail.com. I look forward to hearing from you.
3: Common respect is one of the things society needs. Without it, people become distant and disenfranchised. We may have gone to downright calculated disrespect. One of the places where this lack of commonality manifests itself is when agriculture meets urban living. When an urban community develops next to a farmer's field, tensions can develop. The farmer hires the local crop duster to spray his field, and the crop duster has to wait for the right wind direction so he won't drift into urban houses. Then the urban guy gets upset because the crop duster goes by too early in the morning and wakes him up. Dirt from the farmer's field blows into neighborhood windows. Who needs the farmer anyway? Doesn't food just come from the store? Pop cans and wine bottles get thrown on the farmer's field, then the farmer gets hacked. Times like this need Christ-like kindness and courtesy. Are you Christ-like at times like this? This is Rod Bieber with Seed Time and Harvest.
4: What have you been doing to unleash hope in your life? I'm Mary Lohman of the Christian Working Woman, and that's my topic this week. Perhaps you've never really thought about unleashing hope, but you know, without hope, life is, well, hopeless. You know, if you counted the number of times you talked about hope in a given day, I think you'd be surprised how often your conversation turns to hoping for something. And whether it's a trivial hope or a deep, heartfelt hope, we are often in hope mode. Hope is the foundational building block for our lives. Now, I'm not talking about the kind of wishful thinking we engage in. You know, we hope it won't rain today. We hope we get a raise and things like that. I'm talking about hope that is powerful, founded on God's word and anchored in Jesus Christ, a hope that's sure. What do you need to do on a daily basis to build that kind of hope into your life? There's a very well-known verse in 1 Corinthians 13 that says, "And now these three remain, faith, hope, and love, but the greatest of these is love." Well, we talk and think a lot about faith and love. We hear sermons on them. We know we need to build our faith and learn to love better. But how often have you ever talked about hope? Did you ever hear a sermon on how to go to a Bible study on hope? Have you ever intentionally worked at building your hope, growing in your hope, becoming a more hope-filled person? Yet God says it's one of the three things that remain, and therefore it should have a place of importance in our lives, don't you think? God places a high value on hope, and so should we. The truth is, we live in a world that systematically and regularly crushes hope, does it not? There are any number of ways that your hopes can be dashed, things often beyond your control. Trivial things like you baked a cake and it fell flat, the weather ruined your plans, someone failed to fulfill a promise, to the long-term hope crushers like death and divorce, infertility, rejection, loss of job. The list goes on. Truthfully, as Christ followers, we have the power to build our hope on a foundation that will withstand whatever hope crushers come our way. And that's what I hope to talk about this week. I hope you'll be with me each day. I also hope you'll join me for our 31st weekend getaway, March 29 to 31. You'll find all the information at ChristianWorkingWoman.org. Have a good day.
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1: 2 Peter 1:10. Wherefore, the rather, brethren, give diligence to make your calling and election sure. For if you do these things, ye shall never fail.
2: In this particular series of the More Than That podcast, we look at the Christian community. It is easy to ignore the church, but the Bible is written not just for the individual, but also for the people of God as a united whole. As we discuss, we will discover that our communities can be and are so much more than our previous perceptions. Hello, welcome back to another episode of More Than That. I'm very excited today because I have a special guest with me. We're going to be doing a little bit of interview and also just a little bit of studying the Bible together and discussing some ideas. But I'll let him introduce himself and give you an idea of what he's been doing for the past years.
3: My name is Pastor Dean Corden, and I have been in ministry about 35 years as an elder in church, pastor of a church, as administrator over churches, and I've been very grateful to do that. It's been the best years of my life. And Michael, I'm excited that you've invited me to come and help address, talk about the topic of community of believers.
2: Yeah, I'm glad you brought that up, actually, because that is what we're going to be talking about a community of believers. I think one thing this past year has showed us through COVID, through everything that's been going on, it's been a year that has revealed what's already inside of a community. So if we're a part of a church or a community that's begun fighting because of COVID or tearing apart, that's not necessarily something new. It's just revealing something that's been there. The same way for churches that have pulled together that have grown closer through this year, it shows what's already been there. So, and it showed that there are lonely people, there are isolated people, there are people who have gone through a lot of struggles. So during this time, I think to understand what a community is, to understand what God has in store for us as a church at large, we need to understand what the Bible is saying about this. So we're going to start off just by talking about a little bit about what the purpose of community is. What even is the idea behind it?
3: You know, it's interesting to me that some of our favorite stories in the Bible are stories like Daniel in the lion's den, and individuals who stand up for their faith, and we appreciate and applaud that courage. But those aren't what the whole Bible's about. Mostly the Bible is about communities of people living together in family setting, in children of Israel, the setting from the Exodus and how they participated together. And that is really brought to light in the New Testament, especially in the book of Acts, where when people committed to Christ, they were in a community of believers.
2: That's actually really, I've never even thought about it that way. And I think part of that has to do with just our culture in general. Being from the West, talking about community is different than talking about community from the Middle East or talking about the community from Asia, because it's already a part of the culture. It's almost inconceivable to think of yourself apart from your family or apart from, your community. But I guess, yeah, we spend a lot of time talking about those individual acts of faith. So that makes it even more important today to talk a little bit about what the Bible says about the whole church.
3: I think a good place for us to start, Michael, is in the book of Ephesians, because Paul has some verses that really bring out a community of believers, and he uses this kind of language all throughout his writings. So I'm going to turn to Ephesians chapter 4, and I'm breaking into a passage where he says, and chapter 4, verse 11, and he himself gave some to be apostles, some prophets, some evangelists, some pastors and teachers, for the equipping of the saints, for the work of ministry, for the edifying of the body of Christ, till we all come, get this, till we all come to the unity of the faith and of the knowledge of the Son of God, to a perfect man, to the measure of the stature of the fullness of Christ. He's speaking of a body of believers. He's speaking of a community of believers that would show forth the knowledge of the Son of God. Then verse 14, that we should no longer be children tossed to and fro, carried about with every wind of doctrine by the trickery of men in the cunning craftiness of deceitful plotting. So there he's beginning to lay out what the purpose of a body of believers would be. Alone, we could be tossed about from every wind of doctrine. But in a body of believers, there is protection. Verse 15, but speaking the truth in love, may grow up in all things into him who is the head, Christ. Then this is one of my favorite verses on this topic. From whom the whole body, joined and knit together by what every joint supplies, according to the effecting working by which every part does its share, causes growth of the body for the edifying of itself in love. Paul is highly exalting the body of believers. Every

0: those things alone, because ultimately you're just talking to yourself in your head. You need the confirmation of somebody. You need to hear them say, no, that's probably not such a good idea. You need that. And it's building up to the fullness of Christ. But that's, as you're pointing out, that's only possible in all of us being together. It's not possible to build up to that fullness of Christ alone, is what it seems like what you're saying, or what Paul is saying even.
1: Yeah, I don't think we could, and I don't think you are, I don't think we could ever make the point that nobody ever, because sometimes God calls us to isolation. I mean, think of missionaries who have gone to where there's never been another believer. And God provided for them. But I would say that's more the exception than the rule. God calls us to live among a body of believers, which will show forth the glory of Christ to the rest of the world.
0: Yeah, that's a good point about the missionaries going. I heard somebody put it this way once, talking about being alone or being together, that somebody who can't be alone shouldn't be together with somebody. Because somebody who can't be alone takes those feelings of whatever it may be and projects then that on the group. And they're just building then a group to fit their own personal needs because they can't bear to be alone with themselves. So it takes, it's this strange dichotomy, because it takes somebody who can be alone to be a good part of a group of people. And I think you find that there's a maturity level then about people who go live overseas for a long time among unbelievers. They're okay being alone because they have that relationship with God. But we are called then to live. And that goes then to what we're going to be talking about next then, that being a part of a Christian community isn't really an option for the Christian, or at least that seems to be what Paul is indicating here and other places in the Bible. Is that something that you agree with or that seem to think as well?
1: Yeah, in fact, let's back up just one chapter.
0: Okay.
1: And I think this becomes very clear then that this is that being part of a body of believers, a community of believers is not just a good idea, it's essential. It is God's purpose and plan. You know, when you do Ephesians and you start out, Paul will repeat something over and over, and he will talk about a mystery was revealed to me. I'm going to show you a mystery that God has revealed. So I'm breaking into that. He says in chapter 3, verse 3, how that by revelation he made known to me the mystery, as I have briefly written already, by which when you read, you may understand my knowledge in the mystery of Christ, which in other ages was not made known to the sons of men, as it has now been revealed by the Spirit to his holy apostles and prophets. Now, when I read that and was thinking about it, I was thrilled thinking, what is that mystery? You know, we love mysteries. I mean, even in Hollywood, there's just so much on mysteries. Then he says, catching our attention, what is that mystery? Get this, verse 6, that the Gentiles should be fellow heirs. What's the next phrase?
0: Fellow members of the body.
1: Fellow members of the body. And in the New King James, it's of the same body. And partakers of this, of his promise in Christ through the gospel. So it appears that what Paul is saying, there's been a huge mystery revealed. And the mystery that has been revealed is that the Gentiles, who were enemies of the Jews, and the Jews hated the Gentiles. If ever there were two groups of people you would never put in the same body, it would be them. But the mystery is that God's intent is to take the Gentiles and the Jews to be a body of believers in the same body. Then he'll even give us the reason. So again, it's interesting that even the reason is given to us. I mean, listen.

0: Listen to this in to verse 9, chapter 3, verse 9. And to make all see what is the fellowship of the mystery, which from the beginning of the ages has been hid in God, who created all things through Christ Jesus, to the intent that now the manifold wisdom of God might be made known by the church to the principalities and powers in the heavenly places, according to the eternal purpose which he accomplished in Christ Jesus our Lord. So it seems to me that God has a purpose in bringing people who are at odds, who there's enmity between them. They don't like each other. He brings them into one body of believers that through his grace, he can show the whole universe what the principles of heaven can accomplish.
1: Wow, that's pretty incredible, actually. That the whole... Wow, that's almost hard to wrap your mind around, that being part of a community, being part of the church, being with people that you dislike even, is how God accomplishes the purpose of letting everybody know his power here on earth. It comes down to, do Christians basically live together in community? That really is hard to wrap my mind around, because that seems so foreign to how I usually view my relationship with God.
0: So, you know, it leads me to ask a question of, if the devil knows this too, if Satan knows this, that the unity of a body of believers with differences, dwelling together in peace and harmony, working together, everyone doing their part, shows to the glory of God, to the whole universe, then what do you think the devil's purpose is going to be?
1: Right. He's probably not too happy with that. He wants to break up that unity.
0: That's exactly right. He wants to break the unity of the body of believers.
1: Huh. So then that leads me down the road of just talking about a little bit then. If we know the devil is trying to break up community, what creates community? How do we prevent that, or how do we guard against that? What builds up a community?
0: Well, first, I think it's a good thing to consider what doesn't.
1: Okay.
0: Create unity.
1: Let's talk about that.
0: But it's a pitfall we fall into all the time. All the way from a local church to a sisterhood of churches to large organizations. We think that the pathway to creating unity is uniformity.
1: So what do you mean by that?
0: So that we will create policies that all of us will do the same thing. So if there's a difference of opinion, what we grab for is the policy book. Well, what's the policy say?
1: Okay.
0: But it never does create unity. We then just spend years arguing over the policy. What creates unity among a body of believers is the Spirit of God moving in all of our hearts. So when we reach a point of disagreement, what we need to reach for is the Scriptures and prayer, and pray that God will bring us into unity, and the devil's purpose will be defeated. Then, of course, the Bible is going to give us some guidelines of what will create unity among body of believers. And certainly I'm not going to be able to, in this session or section, to list all of them, but I would like to give us a starting point.
1: Okay.
0: So go to Philippians.
1: And when you say reach for the Bible and for prayer, I just want to clarify there, because many people might reach for the Bible to prove their point.
0: You're right. So I'm reaching the Bible to club somebody.
1: Right.
0: But this verse is going to clarify
1: that. Okay.
0: I'm going to start in Philippians chapter 2, verse 1. Therefore, if there is any consolation in Christ, if any comfort of love, if any fellowship of the Spirit, if any affection and mercy, fulfill my joy in being like-minded, having the same love, being of one accord, one mind. Now, that is the goal, right? I mean, that's what he's laying out before us. But the point is, what you've asked, which is the great question, yes, that's the goal, but how does that get accomplished? Mm-hmm. And then it starts, let nothing be done through selfish ambition or conceit, but in lowliness of mind, let each esteem others rather than himself. Let each of you look out not only for his own interest, but also for the interest of others. So, Michael, I have a question. What do you think a body of believers would look like where the predominating spirit among us is that we look at others as better than ourselves, and we are looking out for the interest of others more than the interest of ourselves?
1: That's a great question, because there aren't many communities that are doing that. So to even to picture what that would look like is hard. But the idea is exciting then, because to have a community like that, it's something that I've been struggling to learn even now a little bit, that if I want to receive a blessing, if I want, even in a friendship, a relationship, between a girlfriend, boyfriend, spouses, whatever it may be, if I am looking to receive something from that, the way that happens is by me putting something into the relationship. And that seems counterintuitive. Rather than taking, though, to ultimately receive, it's better to put in, just in pure practical terms. So then even in doing that in love, then in a community, that would look like everybody sharing, bearing with each other, encouraging each other, looking out for each other. And in turn, that same thing happens to you.
0: So let me give you an example of what I think that could look like.
1: Okay.
0: So the church is getting ready to remodel.
1: Okay.
0: And they've come to the point where they're ready to talk about paint and color of carpet.
1: Okay.
0: And somebody at the committee says, well, I think that the carpet should be blue. Because, you know, royal blue, it gives an atmosphere of grandeur, and I think it should be blue. And somebody else says, well, I think it ought to be red, because it reminds us of the blood of Christ, and it'll just be magnificence if it's red. It really should be red. No, blue. No, red. Blue. No, red. That's why I've seen it happen all the time. But now let's apply this. Well, I think that the carpet should be blue. Because, you know, blue and royalty, and it would just be wonderful to be blue. And, I really think it ought to be red. Because, you know, it could remind us of the blood of Jesus. You know, you might have a point. Could you explain a little bit more of the red? You know, no, the more I think of it, I think you're right with the blue. So tell us more about the blue. No, brother, you go first. Do you see the difference it would be if I'm esteeming somebody else better than me?
1: So the question I know is going to come from that is, do you just make yourself a doormat then, that anybody can walk over you with their opinions and thoughts, that you're constantly just being run over by people? Like, when do you get to express yourself? When do you get to have your opinions heard?
0: It would seem to me that the answer is going to lie in Matthew 5 through 7, which becomes God challenging us to live a life in a fallen world. But if I'm in a group that's really striving to do that, how would I become a doormat? Because every person in the group would be valued. And every what he said in Ephesians, every part doing its part. So it would be that you would want to know what I'm thinking, and I would want to know what you're thinking. Trusting and believing that God is going to work through the body to accomplish his will. The moment I believe I'm becoming a doormat, the temptation's going to become to defend myself and to demand my rights and demand to be heard. Then what is being reflected? Is it the body and the spirit of Christ being reflected? Or is it the person who defends themselves the best? Now, Caiaphas and those religious leaders in Christ's day wondered the same thing. I mean, didn't they say, if this man, meaning Jesus, if he continues on, everybody's going to follow him. And if they do, we will lose our place. They had the same question. And I'm going to suggest that in a body of believers that's living to the principles of heaven, a body of believers who's showing the glory of God will require us to die to self.
1: That one kind of hurts a little bit then, because then to hear or to understand then that we could be upset with people following Christ because we lose position or we lose influence or we lose whatever it is. That's a scary thought, that in our workings and dealings with each other, we can be upset if they begin to understand that they're free in Christ, that they are able to make decisions. We could be upset with that because we lose our position then. And that requires a lot of trust, what you're talking about. Because it's one thing to say, yes, all the believers should be loving and caring. And if in that kind of environment, everybody's being taken care of, you don't have to worry about being a doormat. But what happens, I feel like most of the time in a community, becomes an arms race. You put down your weapon, I'll put down my weapon. I'll trust you when you show yourself to be trustworthy. And I think that's a hard thing to do. That requires a miracle in of itself and on an individual level to say, I'm going to enter into this relationship trusting that God has my best interest at heart. I'm gonna put my trust in this community. I'm gonna set aside my own needs, trusting that other people will fulfill or will look out for me.
0: You know, it really is an impossibility. And yet, that's what we believe in, right? Don't we believe in a God of impossibilities? That God and Jesus really can care for me, and that the Lord can protect me.
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5: I'm Miss Jean. Join me on a trip to Discovery Mountain, where the air is clear, clear enough to hear your imagination, and where every day is an exercise in faith. Join me for today's expedition. When we last left our friends in Discovery Mountain, things were a bit chaotic, weren't they? The town has agreed to put aside their non-essential technology in order to support the freshman class. But the parents had a lot of concerns, and some real ones, like what to do in an emergency. Let's see how everyone, parents, teachers, and students, is managing without their devices in today's episode called Unplugged.
6: DS?
7: Joyce, yes. Come in, please.
6: I was going to text you that I'm coming by your office, but...
7: Yeah, I keep reaching for my phone, and it's not there.
6: I know. I'm realizing how much I relied on it.
7: How are you managing?
6: Oh, fine. I mean, I have a calculator. That's the number one thing I use my phone for.
7: Interesting. Excuse me. Dr. Smith, principal speaking.
8: Steve should be almost there, DS.
7: Thank you, Mrs. Beckman. I'll watch out for him. Bye now.
8: Goodbye.
6: DS, take a look at this morning's newspaper.
7: A storm is forecast to move through our area.
6: Could impact Discovery.
7: Yes, it could. Or you know this mountain weather. It might miss us completely.
6: Definitely. I just wanted to make sure you were aware.
7: Oh, that phone.
6: DS, would you like some help with this phone today?
7: Oh, could you, Joyce? Everyone used to just text me. I have a meeting with the emergency planning team now.
6: Sure thing. Discovery Mountain Academy, Ms. Holt speaking. How may I help you?
9: DS, busy morning already?
7: Oh, Mr. Simon, I had no idea the impact all of this would have.
10: Well, I think we parents were a bit tough on you, but we'll get used to this.
7: Well, I'm also a parent, so I get it.
11: Sorry I'm late. I was going to email you all the updated spreadsheet, but decided to go old school and print it out.
9: Yeah, thank you, Steve.
7: Mr. Beckman, this is impressive.
11: I believe every possible contingency is accounted for.
7: And how about weather? There's a potential storm moving through our area.
11: See pages 3.
10: So first response is to ring the church bell. Then?
11: Page 7.
9: Then turn the old crank siren.
11: More details are in the table on page 8.
7: Okay. Well, excellent work, team.
10: Excellent work, Steve.
11: Well, happy to help on this. It's kind of my thing.
10: You even listed an electrician on page 9. I need to get someone out to my shop.
9: Having electrical issues, Leon?
10: Yeah, maybe. The barber pole is flickering.
11: Oh, yeah. Give him a call. He can help you out.
10: Good. I'll do that as soon as I can.
0: Leon, hey, can you squeeze me in for a haircut before school?
10: Oh, Olivia, I can't. But right after school works.
0: Thank you. Yes, perfect. Hey, how's the emergency planning going?
7: We're almost done. Mr. Beckman here did a great job.
11: Thanks, DS.
7: Now, I just need a couple of teachers to help me...
0: Would you look at the time?
7: To help me notify all the parents about this new plan.
0: Like I said, look at the time.
7: Olivia, did your watch just beep?
0: Yeah. A text from... oops.
10: A smartwatch. Olivia.
7: Mrs. Olson.
0: I didn't do it on purpose. I forgot that my watch, okay, I'll put it away.
7: And I thought it'd be the kids I'd have to monitor.
0: DS, why don't I email all the parents about the new emergency plan?
7: Why, thank you, Olivia. Extremely generous of you.
0: Yes, yes. That's all you need to remember about this conversation.
10: I best get to the shop. Customers await.
9: And I better get back to Trekkers.
4: Mr. Simon, do you have any more board games?
9: Yes. Right on the shelf over... Oh, it's empty.
12: Folks, we are all out of board games, embroidery supplies, and, well, basically anything fun that doesn't require internet.
9: I'll place an order this morning, folks. Check back here again tomorrow.
4: Thanks, Mr. Simon. Bye.
12: Whew, Mr. Simon, that was epic.
13: Cyrus, what a rush.
9: I'm sorry that I wasn't here to help.
14: Oh, we were here to help.
12: Yes, thank you, guys. What would I have done without you?
9: Do you have class right now, or can you all sit for a while?
14: Yeah, we have time.
9: Good. I'll put the kettle on. First, I need to put this on the bulletin board.
13: What is it, Mr. Simon?
9: The Town Emergency Response Plan.
12: Good. Keeping us all safe.
9: I'll make you some tea.
12: Whew, I am wiped. Two jobs is not for me.
14: So, how's the hospital internship? Boring?
12: No, it's super interesting.
13: But aren't you just wheeling people around?
12: No, I'm also talking to them, hearing about their symptoms, learning what other treatments they've tried, and how the medical team's treating them now.
13: Huh, that sounds super helpful.
12: Honestly, yeah, it's fun.
14: Fun? Well, glad you like it, Doc Smith.
12: Hey, what have you guys been up to?
13: I told you about the parchment, right?
14: Yeah.
13: We think it might have been written by a Waldensian.
12: From, like, the 1500s?
13: The 1400s.
14: Wow, super old. How's it not falling apart?
13: Well, it's probably a modern reproduction. We've done a ton of research to learn about it. It's so fascinating.
12: You really like this, huh, Addison?
13: Oh, I'm loving it. You know, I think I might know what I want to do.
14: Really? What?
13: Be a researcher, or maybe museum studies. I don't know, but I'm getting closer.
12: Nice, Ads.
13: Yeah, it is. Carson, what have you been up to?
14: Oh, the freshmen let me join their robotics team.
13: Wait, what?
12: But freshmen?
14: No, it's super interesting. The code to program Campy is super simple. I'm helping Harold to improve it.
12: Carson, nerding out.
14: Hey, I...
13: That's really great, Carson.
9: Here you go. Chamomile tea for each of you.
13: Oh, thank you, Mr. Simon.
9: I won't be able to do this for you three next year, so I'll enjoy it while I can.
12: Next year? Ugh. Why can't we just stay in Discovery forever?
13: I don't know, but if you find out how, I'm in.
15: Come on inside, freshman. We'll start class just as soon as I can figure out what to teach.
16: Logan, what time is it?
17: There's a clock on the wall, Harold.
16: Yeah, I can't read that kind.
18: Harold, look, the little hand points just a little past the 9.
16: Yeah, okay.
18: And the big hand points to the 1. That means it's 5 minutes past 9.
16: But which hand shows minutes?
18: Harold, the big hand, the longer one.
16: But there aren't any hands anywhere.
17: The arms are the hands.
16: Huh? Now I'm really confused.
15: Okay, class, find your seats. Not sure where we are in our lesson plan, because without my phone, I can't read it.
19: Missing your phone, Chaplain Jake?
15: Now why would you think that?
17: Chaplain Jake, you use an app to plan our class lessons.
15: It's such a time saver. Up until now.
20: Is there an online version of the app?
15: Online version? Kyler, you're a genius!
19: But is there Wi-Fi at the school? My dad said there might not be.
15: Oh, there's Wi-Fi. I mean, we have to access the database and all that. Kyler, look!
20: Yeah?
15: An online version of the app. Let me enter my password. Password incorrect.
20: Oh, no.
17: Try again, Chaplain Jake.
15: Password incorrect.
16: This isn't working, you guys. We need our technology.
19: I agree with Harold.
16: Wait, you do?
19: Yes, but just this once on this one thing.
15: Password incorrect again.
20: I think we could ease up on the technology stuff. I mean, 3 months is a long time.
16: Yeah, who's with us? We tried. It was a mistake. Now let's just get back to normal life.
19: All right, Harold.
18: You guys, no way. It's only day two.
17: Chaplain Jake?
3: I'm busy with my password.
17: All right, freshman. Listen here.
20: Logan, don't try to tell us to tough it out.
17: No, I'm not going to. Listen, who wants to give up?
20: Me.
19: Me too.
20: Maybe.
18: Not me.
17: And me neither. I used to check my social media accounts as soon as I woke up in the morning.
19: Me too.
17: And now this morning, you know what I did?
19: What?
17: I got out of bed and I talked to God. I prayed.
20: Whoa, that's awesome.
17: And I slept great.
18: Oh, me too. Never better.
20: Me too.
19: I'm a bit too nervous to sleep.
16: Yep.
17: Nervous about what?
19: Will we all be safe?
16: And there's so much that I just can't do without my phone.
3: I'm in! The password worked!
20: All right.
3: So, what were y'all talking about?
17: Some of these guys want to quit on our screen-free idea.
16: I just need my phone.
3: Harold, you know, I thought that too, but look, I found a solution for my lesson plans.
19: It's not always that easy.
16: No, exactly, Janet.
3: Wait a minute. You two agree?
17: Scary, right?
3: I'll say.
17: Listen, you guys, we've just started this. We're not going to do well in the next robotics challenge if we're distracted.

0: wrong?
1: Another reason to bring back the phones.
0: Logan, why don't you read the verse for us, okay?
2: He who has begun a good work in you will complete it until the day of Jesus Christ. Philippians 1:6.
0: God's doing something amazing here, guys. Y'all might inspire other schools and other kids to do the same thing.
3: That's cool.
2: And God's going to keep helping us through this?
0: Oh, God started something really good. I believe he's going to complete it.
1: Then we shouldn't give up.
3: Nope. You're right.
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2: For campy.
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6: 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I'm Logan Parchimento, the voice of Hugo Garcia here in Discovery Mountain. 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
5: Let's follow our freshmen as they head over to their robotics class.
9: Hey, take a look at this.
3: What are you doing, Carson?
9: I'm working on the code for Campy. Let me run a simulation on the computer for you.
3: You added that to my code? And now Campy can ascend the ramp a lot faster?
9: Yeah, but I don't know how to transfer this to Campy.
3: Oh, that part's easy. Here, I'll show you.
10: This is awesome, Carson.
7: Now we just have to get Campy rebuilt so we can test it for real.
9: Oh, yeah, I worked on that a little too.
7: Carson, she's starting to look like Campy again.
1: Lana, where are the pieces for her head?
7: Right over here.
1: I'll help you.
2: Me too.
1: Oh, I'm so nervous to speak to the judges at the next challenge.
2: I'm so nervous to drive Campy. What if I crash again?
10: You're a good driver, Janet.
1: Yeah, I like driving Campy.
10: You guys should trade roles.
2: Janet, what do you think?
1: I think it's a great idea, Captain.
11: Hey, robotics team. How are you doing?
7: Hey, leader. Look, Campy's almost back together.
11: Oh, yeah? Great. And how's the teamwork?
1: Logan and I switched. He's going to be captain now.
11: Oh, yeah? Well, what do you all think about that?
1: It's great with me. I'm excited to drive.
2: I can't wait, Reader.
11: God's doing something pretty special here, you all. And he's going to complete it.
3: Hey, we just read that verse in Bible class.
11: Yeah? God works that way often. He gives us just what we need to hear.
3: Hey, Campy, welcome back.
2: Yes, she's back.
9: Yeah, Campy.
1: Campy, welcome back.
10: Yes, all right. We're back in business.
7: Hold on, you guys. Can she work?
3: Carson, send the code over like this.
9: Oh, awesome.
7: Still more work to do on her wheels, but welcome back, Campy.
11: Sounds like thunder's rolling in.
5: And as the school day wore on, the thunderstorm rolled in.
12: Students, gather around.
1: That thunder sounds like it's really close.
12: The storm is getting closer, so everyone go straight home, all right? Now, remember, if the church bell rings, that means get inside immediately.
10: But what if we can't hear the church bell?
12: You can hear it throughout the town, Kyler. But don't worry. If you miss it, you won't miss the siren.
1: What does the siren mean?

0: Take cover immediately. There's thunder and possibly lightning right overhead.
1: Students, straight home. Your parents will be watching for you.
2: My mom's not here yet. We were supposed to stay after school and work on Campy.
3: You can come to my house, Janet.
2: Oh, good. I'll just text my mom. But I can't. Miss Holt.
1: Yes, Janet? What's wrong?
2: I can't go to Lana's house because I can't tell my mom where I am.
1: Oh, that's okay. I'll phone her and tell her.
2: But how?
1: With the landline phone.
3: Oh, perfect.
2: Well, so that's it?
1: Or you can stay here at the school with me if you like.
2: Thanks. I'll go with you, Lana.
1: Okay, straight home, you two.
0: Be safe, everyone. Hurry.
3: Oh, I love thunderstorms.
2: You do?
3: Yeah, they're...
2: The church bell.
3: My house is just a little bit further.
2: Oh, that's so loud.
3: What does it mean again?
2: We need to get inside immediately.
3: Do you want to go back to the school?
2: That's too far.
3: Quick, to the library.
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4: The rain is pouring down on Discovery Mountain. It looks like everyone, well, almost everyone, has made it safely inside.
1: Rain is pouring down out there.
9: And that siren was loud.
1: I know. So loud.
9: Here's a towel.
1: Thanks. The rain pre-washed my hair for you.
9: That's true. Thank you, rain.
1: Can you cut hair in a storm?
9: Sure. As long as I have my scissors and I can see, we're in business. Have a seat.
1: All right. Thanks.
9: So, what's new with you?
1: Well, the whole town is off their phones. And now there's a thunderstorm. You know, boring stuff.
9: Yeah, and the church bell warning was good.
1: Why the siren, though?
9: In case anyone missed the bell.
1: All this for a thunderstorm.
9: Oh, there's a plan for bigger emergencies, too. The siren rang twice in a row. That's much more serious.
1: What would that mean?
9: Well, notify the authorities. Then police, ambulance, or fire trucks are needed. Look down, please.
1: Oh, sure. I guess this is how emergencies were handled before everyone had a smartphone.
9: Yep, and that wasn't that long ago.
1: How long has it been since you've heard the old hang crank siren?
9: Maybe 20 years.
1: Wow.
9: But... more flickering?
1: That happens a lot?
9: Not inside, usually. But the barber pole has been flickering.
1: That's probably not good.
9: No. I'll have an electrician take a look at it tomorrow.
1: Oh, hey, the power's out.
9: Oh, that must be the storm.
1: Can you see... are the lights on anywhere else?
9: Let's look outside.
1: School looks dark.
9: And so does the library.
1: Is Addison working?
9: I think so. I can't text her, but I should go check on her.
1: Absolutely. I should go home, but...
9: No, stay here, Olivia. I'll be right back. And then I'll finish your haircut.
1: Okay. Now would you look at that? Half my hair is short and half is still long. Oh, I should take a picture for Ken. Oh, put it all on my phone. What a day.
4: Earlier, as Janet and Lana ran for the library, and before Leon ran over to check on Addison, Sam arrived back just as the storm started.
10: Woohoo! I just beat the storm.
2: Did you hear the church bell?
10: No, but I definitely heard the siren.
2: Yeah, man,

0: computers. I lost all my court documents.
1: Yikes.
0: We're all right. Surge protector in place.
1: And there goes the power.
0: Well, I'm prepared for that. I have candles in my office.
1: I'll help you.
0: And then let's sit and I'll tell you all about the parchment. We won't have any customers in this weather.
1: Man, it was so busy again today.
0: I'm sure it was.
1: Oh, someone wants in.
0: Well, by all means. But who?
1: Oh, it's Jenna and Lana.
2: As Addison ran to the front door to let Jenna and Lana in, Leon dashed across the grass toward the library to check on Addison. What no one noticed, because they were all thinking about other things, was the barber pole. As the power had gone out, the old barber pole had sputtered. Then there had been a flash of red and blue light, followed by the faint smell of smoke.
3: Smoke? Oh no!
2: Yes, the town emergency plan is being tested on day one.
3: Well, the thunderstorm isn't a big emergency if, of course, everyone got inside all right.
2: Yes, and I'm sure that they did, but there's someone who's bound to think that the storm is a big emergency.
3: Oh, yeah, Steve Beckman.
2: You got it. But, you know, his detailed planning might just be what Discovery Mountain needs right now.
3: Definitely. We need detail-oriented people to make big plans come together fast.
2: We really do. You know, our freshmen struggled a little without their phones today, but I think they did well.
3: They really did. And Logan is exercising his faith already.
2: Yes. He's waking up and talking to God instead of checking on what his friends are posting.
3: It's a real temptation for all of us, no matter our age, to turn over to technology right away.
2: It is. But, you know, it robs us of time with God and to grow spiritually.
3: And when we set it aside, God can begin something new.
2: Mm-hmm. And complete it.
3: Yes, just as the verse says.
2: He who has begun a good work in you will complete it until the day of Jesus Christ. That's Philippians 1:6.
3: I hope that smoke from the barbershop pole isn't a big problem.
2: Oh, me too. And that everyone stays safe in the storm.
3: And we didn't get to hear what Sam learned from her professor friend about the parchment.
2: Oh, right. But we'll get to hear all about it in our next episode. 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
6: Well, men, fellow Ephesians, you've heard the trouble this Paul is causing not only us, but all of Asia. What is your verdict?
7: He doesn't deserve to live. Destroy all the Christians in the city.
8: What kind of gods are there that can't be seen?
6: They speak against our great goddess Diana. Paul and his followers are at the Hall of Tyrannus. Go, capture these troublemakers. Yes, take them to the theater. Yes. Stir up the people of Ephesus against this great blasphemy. Right. Now is the time to vindicate our great goddess Diana.
9: Away with the blasphemy.
10: Hello, everyone. I'm Aunt Carol.
11: And I'm Uncle Dan. We're so glad to be with you again.
10: Our story today takes place in Ephesus, which was the greatest city in the province of Asia during the time of the Roman Empire. It was located near the Mediterranean Sea in what is now western Turkey.
11: Merchants, travelers, and worshippers from all over the known world visited this mighty city, and the Apostle Paul was very interested in establishing a strong Christian church there.
10: In fact, Ephesus was where he did the major part of his work during his third missionary journey, which began in the summer of AD 52.
11: You can find this story in the Bible, the book of Acts, chapters 18, 19, and 20. We call it Riot in Ephesus.
12: After stopping briefly to pay his respects to the church in Jerusalem, Paul journeyed to Antioch in Syria. He likely had Timothy and Titus with him as he visited the churches over the Taurus Mountains in Galatia. As usual, this was a very difficult journey. But before winter came, Paul and his companions crossed the mountains again and arrived in Ephesus.
13: Well, there it is, brothers. Ephesus.
14: What a city.
13: Yes.
14: It's almost too bright in the sun to look at.
13: Don't be fooled, Timothy, by its brilliance. It's a dark city full of idols and sorcery and sin.
15: There's the Temple of Diana.
13: Uh-huh.
15: Whew! I've never seen anything like it.
13: Well, there isn't anything like it, Titus. Likely the largest temple in all the Roman Empire. It has 127 marble pillars. And you know what's inside such a magnificent building that attracts millions of worshippers all over the world?
14: What? No.
13: A shapeless black rock. They say that it fell from the sky.
15: And they worship it?
13: Mm-hmm. That, plus hundreds of other images. Well, I'm sure we'll have many chances to learn more. But right now, I want to find Aquila and Priscilla. I'm anxious to hear what they've been able to do in Ephesus. Now, come. Let's find the street of the tent makers.
12: Paul and his companions made their way into Ephesus. They passed the magnificent amphitheater, which could seat 24,000 spectators, and where men fought men and animals. They elbowed their way through crowds gathered around magicians, fortune tellers, and astrologers.
16: Come, men, and I will show you the ways of the gods, the way to power and love.
17: For a mere coin, come here and I will read your future as if it were yesterday.
13: The weavers and tent makers.
15: What a busy place.
13: Mm-hmm. Now, they also make sails for ships.
14: Ah,
13: there. That must be Aquila by that shop. Aquila!
15: Oh, Paul! Timothy! I knew you'd come.
13: It's not been soon enough, Aquila. Oh, let me introduce you to our new companion, Titus.
15: Titus? Well, we've heard about you. Oh, praise God, you've all come and Timothy, too. Oh, here comes Priscilla.
9: Brothers, welcome to our humble shop in Ephesus.
13: That's a fine shop. And I hope you have enough work for an old tent maker from Tarsus to join you.
15: Oh, we do indeed, Paul. It's good to have you back. Ephesus is more than ready for the good news of Jesus, and the synagogue leaders expect you to speak this Sabbath.
12: Paul became a tent maker again, supporting himself and his companions while they preached the good news in Ephesus. They spoke to small groups on street corners and in homes, and every Sabbath found Paul in the Jewish synagogue.
13: That which my eyes have beheld and God has declared, I make plain to you, my brothers. Jesus is the Messiah, as the scriptures show. The prophet Isaiah himself said that the Messiah had to suffer, but through his suffering we would find healing. This Jesus of Nazareth suffered even death on the cross, but he rose again, as the law and the prophets predicted.
18: This Jesus you speak about is a false Messiah.
19: The leaders in Jerusalem did not accept him.
20: Listen to Paul, brothers. He speaks the truth.
21: Moses spoke of this Messiah.
22: This false rabbi.
23: Wait a minute. Cast him out.
12: After preaching in the synagogue for 3 months, Paul was forced to leave. Many left with him, for they also believed that Jesus was the promised Messiah. Paul and the new believers found another place to meet, the lecture hall of Tyrannus. From 11 in the morning to 4 in the afternoon, when the sun was the hottest and all business stopped, Paul taught the good news of Jesus Christ. At other hours, he worked in the tent maker's shop, or visited people in their homes or places of business. The good news of a Savior for all men quickly spread throughout Ephesus and the surrounding areas. God also gave Paul special power to heal people in the name of Jesus.
24: Did you bring Paul with you?
25: No, Father, I couldn't get him to come.
24: Then I will die of this illness.
25: I begged him to, but the crowd pressed upon him. But look, I brought his headband.
24: His headband? What good will that do?
25: Paul says that we are healed through Jesus' name, not through him. So just hold this headband and ask Jesus to heal you.
24: All right. What have I to lose? Give it to me. There. Jesus, I believe you can heal me. I believe.
25: Father, the color's coming back into your cheeks. You're well.
24: Yes. I felt power going through me. The power of Jesus. I am well.
12: Holy Scripture tells us that when handkerchiefs and scarves that Paul had touched were carried to the sick, they were rid of their diseases, and evil spirits came out of them. Word spread rapidly throughout Ephesus of the power of Paul through the name of Jesus. But most of the superstitious Ephesians failed to understand that the pieces of clothing were merely a symbol of the Messiah whom Paul preached about. They believed that it was merely saying a magic word or using a formula that brought power over illness and demons. Many carried amulets and good luck charms, and small scrolls with magic words and formulas. In fact, many sorcerers made a living for themselves by offering to cure ill and demon-possessed people through the use of these formulas. Such were the seven sons of a Jewish high priest named Siva. One day they came across a demon-possessed man and surrounded him.
26: There's the seven sons of Siva.
27: Watch, they're going to drive out the demon in Venus.
28: He's a very strong demon.
29: Who are you? Get away from me.
30: We are the sons of Siva. We have mighty powers.
29: You have no power over me. I am stronger than seven men.
26: We have a mighty name to use.
30: Shall we use the name Paul uses?
26: Yes.
27: It works for him.
31: It is a mighty name.
32: It's the greatest magic.
29: Flee from me. Flee, sons of Siva. You have no power over me. I will will tear you limb from limb.
0: I command you, demon, by Jesus, whom Paul preaches, to come out.
1: Come out.
0: Come out, demon, by the name of Jesus, whom Paul preaches.
29: I know Jesus, and I know Paul. But who are you?
30: Why didn't it work?
1: I don't know, but look how angry he is.

0: man chased after the sons of Siva, tearing them with his long, dirty fingernails, ripping their clothes and flesh. He kicked and bit them with uncontrolled anger. The seven men fled in panic. The bystanders watched in amazement.
1: The name of Jesus is not to be taken lightly.
2: You have to believe in him if his name is to have power.
3: Maybe only Paul can use this mighty name.
4: I must go hear this Paul speak about this Jesus.
0: Yes? The story of what happened spread quickly all through Ephesus, to Jews and Greeks alike. All who heard about the sons of Siva feared to use the name of Jesus lightly. Rather, they held it in great awe and honor. Paul's preaching against witchcraft, magic, and idolatry had been clear and powerful. But some of the new converts hadn't quite given up all their old ways. They held on to their Ephesian magic books, amulets, and good luck charms. Then when they saw how powerful the name of Jesus was, they gathered all their black magic materials together, brought them into the center of town, and burned them. Holy Scripture says the total value of the objects burned figured up to be 50,000 pieces of silver. In such ways, the word of the Lord showed its power. It was a great victory for the Christian church in Ephesus, one that would be told over and over again throughout the city and in other cities in Asia. During his 3 years in Ephesus, Paul accomplished a great deal for Christ. He also suffered a great deal, both inwardly for his beloved churches and outwardly at the hands of his enemies. During this time, Paul wrote one of his greatest chapters, a poem that is often quoted today around the world. It is found in 1 Corinthians chapter 13.
5: Though I speak with the tongues of men and of angels and have not love, I am become a sounding brass or a tinkling cymbal. And though I have the gift of prophecy and understand all mysteries and all knowledge, and though I have all faith so that I could remove mountains, and have not love, I am nothing. And though I bestow all my goods to feed the poor, and though I give my body to be burned and have not love, it profiteth me nothing. Love suffereth long and is kind. Love envieth not. Love vaunteth not itself, is not puffed up, doth not behave itself unseemly, seeketh not her own, is not easily provoked, thinketh no evil, rejoiceth not in iniquity, but rejoiceth in the truth. Beareth all things, believeth all things, hopeth all things, endureth all things. Love never faileth. But whether there be prophecies, they shall fail. Whether there be tongues, they shall cease. Whether there be knowledge, it shall vanish away. For we know in part, and we prophesy in part. But when that which is perfect is come, then that which is in part shall be done away. When I was a child, I spake as a child, I understood as a child, I thought as a child. But when I became a man, I put away childish things. For now we see through a glass darkly, but then face to face. Now I know in part, but then shall I know even as also I am known. And now abideth faith, hope, love, these three, but the greatest of these is love.
0: But even as Paul wrote and preached about the wonderful love of God, trouble was brewing. Another storm was about to break upon him.
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0: Paul had been preaching in Ephesus for over 2 years, constantly pointing his listeners to Jesus Christ and to the Heavenly Father.
8: Friends, there is no power in gods made with hands. Only the true God, the creator of all things, can give you power. Leave all the others, those made of wood or stone, for they are useless. Those things made by man's hands cannot be God.
0: Paul's preaching had made such a great impact that sales of images of Diana, or Artemis, as she was called by the Greeks, decreased noticeably. Those who made these images became worried and then angry. An old man by the name of Demetrius, leader of the craftsmen making the idols, called a meeting of all the idol makers.
9: Gentlemen, this business is our income, as it should be. But you've heard of that preacher, Paul, who has persuaded many, many people that handmade gods aren't gods at all.
10: Right, he mocks our religion.
11: Away!
9: You know what is happening? Our sales volume is going down all the time. Not only here in Ephesus, but throughout the entire province of Asia. That's right, men. If this keeps up, soon many of us will be out of business. But there's something even more troubling to think about. If this keeps up, the temple of the great goddess Diana will lose its influence. Can you imagine? This magnificent goddess Diana, who is worshipped throughout Asia and even around the world, will be forgotten. Well, men, fellow Ephesians, you've heard the trouble this Paul is causing not only us, but Ephesus and all of Asia. What is your verdict?
12: Let's destroy it!
13: He doesn't deserve to live!
14: Destroy all Christians in the city!
15: Diana!
9: Then let's not waste another minute! Paul! Paul and his followers are at the Hall of Tyrannus. Go! Capture these troublemakers!
16: Yes.
9: Take them to the theater!
16: Yes.
9: Stir up the people of Ephesus against this great blasphemy!
16: Yes.
9: Now is the time to vindicate our great goddess Diana!
17: Diana!
18: Ephesians!
19: Don't let them kill
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21: Death to Paul!
22: Death to Paul!
0: The workers stormed through the city, gathering others as they went. The mob grew larger and larger as they neared the lecture hall of Tyrannus.
9: Let us in. We want Paul.
23: We want Paul.
24: We want Paul.
0: But Paul was not there. In their frustration, the rioters grabbed two of Paul's companions, Gaius and Aristarchus.
25: Drag him to the theater.
0: Returned only moments after the mob left. When he heard what had happened, He started out the door on the run.
11: I must go to the theater and speak to the Ephesians.
2: No, Paul.
11: What?
2: If they see you, they'll go mad like beasts. They have nothing against Gaius and Aristarchus. They'll let them go.
11: But
2: you, they'll tear you apart on the spot.
11: But I can't leave my friends by themselves. Besides, there'll be many people in the theater. Perhaps I can reason with them.
2: No one can reason with them right now, Paul. You're just throwing your life away.
11: But I must go.
12: Paul, where is Paul?
2: Oh, here he is.
12: I've come from your friends, Paul, Sabinus and Julius and other Roman officers. They're down at the theater, and they say don't come. Whatever you do, do not come. The people are out of their minds. Most don't even know why they're there. But they keep shouting, "Great is Diana." Listen, what? You can't even hear them from here.
11: I know you're right. It'd be foolish to appear before them now.
12: Very foolish. The mayor will speak to them when they quiet down. And the Jews have sent Alexander to speak to them also.
11: The Jews are afraid the mob will turn against them too. Brothers, we must pray right now for Gaius and Aristarchus. And for our brothers of the synagogue.
0: For 2 hours, the people shouted at the top of their voices. Everything was in confusion as 24,000 people filled all the seats and thousands more tried to squeeze in. Finally, tired out and hoarse, the shouting died down. The mayor of the city rose on the platform and held up his hand for silence. He looked around sternly before speaking.
13: Men of Ephesus, everyone knows that Ephesus is the center of the religion of the great Diana, whose image came down to us from heaven.
15: Yes, yes, we have Diana. Yes.
13: Since this is an indisputable fact, you shouldn't be disturbed no matter what is said, and should do nothing rash like you have done. Yet see what you have done. You brought these men here, who have stolen nothing from her temple and have not defamed her. If Demetrius and the craftsmen have a case against them, the courts are currently in session and the judges can take the case at once. Let them go through legal channels. And if there are complaints about these matters, they can be settled at the regular city council meeting.
16: He's right. This was crazy.
17: Let's go home.
13: You know we are in danger of being called to account by the Roman government for today's riot, since there is no cause for it. And if Rome demands an explanation, I will not know what to say. So go back to your work and to your home. Go! And let these law-abiding men dwell in peace.
0: Even though the riot against Paul had not succeeded, the Christians knew that angry enemies would seek other ways to do away with Paul. Also, Paul felt anxious to leave Ephesus and visit the churches in Greece.
11: Friends, the churches here are strong. You have trained leaders and gifted teachers. You have missionaries going to many other places. It's time for me to leave. Other churches need me.
0: So Paul gathered his few belongings, made arrangements to meet Titus and Timothy later, and set out for Greece. All along the way, he stopped often to preach to Christians. He again visited Philippi, where Lydia and the jailer lived. Here he found a mature and loving church. He stopped at Thessalonica, at Berea, and finally at Corinth, the church that had given him so much trouble. Everywhere he went, he trained leaders and strengthened the churches. He also collected money for a special offering for the poor members in the church in Jerusalem. And he dictated letters to churches he couldn't visit, to the Roman Christians, to other churches in Greece and Asia. Many of these letters are now in your New Testament. Finally, it was time to return to Jerusalem for the Passover.
11: Look, there's the ship that'll take us to Caesarea. We must leave soon.
17: Paul!
11: What?
17: Paul, wait!
11: Why?
17: Don't go on that ship. No, don't go.
11: Why not?
17: There is a plot to murder you while you're on board the ship.
0: So Paul and his companions decided to go via the northern route, by the way of Macedonia. Eventually, Paul and his friends came to Troas. Here, Paul had to wait for a ship. He spent the time teaching and preaching. In fact, He spoke most of the day and far into the night, while flickering lamps lit the room. A young man named Eutychus tried to find a comfortable place for such a long sermon. Finally, he sat on the windowsill and took in the cool night air.
17: I just can't stay awake. Just close my eyes for a few seconds. Don't want to miss a word of Paul's speech.
0: The next thing Eutychus knew, he was falling. From 3 stories high, he hit the ground solidly, and everything went black. The Christians and Paul ran down the stairs and gathered around the body of the young man.
4: He's dead. Eutychus is dead.
11: No, don't worry.
0: Paul held Eutychus in his arms and prayed. The young man moved, then opened his eyes and looked around.
11: See, he's all right. Eutychus is all right.
4: Praise God.
17: It's a miracle. God has given Eutychus back to us.
18: Hallelujah.
17: Hallelujah.
0: By land and by sea, Paul journeyed southward toward Jerusalem, stopping many times to encourage young churches. At the port of Miletus, he met once again with the leaders of the Ephesus church. There he told them,
11: I have done the Lord's work humbly, yes, and with tears, and have faced grave danger from the plots of the Jews against my life. Yet I never shrank from telling you the truth, either publicly or in your homes. I have had one message for Jews and Gentiles alike, the necessity of turning from sin to God through faith in our Lord Jesus Christ. And now I am going to Jerusalem, drawn there irresistibly by the Holy Spirit, not knowing what awaits me, except that the Holy Spirit has told me in city after city that jail and suffering lie ahead.
4: Don't go to Jerusalem, Brother Paul. We need you here.
11: Life is worth nothing unless I use it for doing the work assigned me by the Lord Jesus, the work of telling others the good news about God's mighty kindness and love. But, brothers, I'm afraid I'll never see you again.
4: Oh, don't say that.
11: No, my beloved children. I entrust you to God and His care, and to His wonderful words which are able to build your faith and give you all the inheritance of those who are set apart of Him.
0: The Christians wept aloud and embraced him in farewell. They walked with him down to the ship and waved until the vessel was no longer in sight. Paul's third missionary journey had come to an end. But behind him, he left many strong churches, thousands of new Christians, and hope in the hearts of Jews and Gentiles alike.
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0: And Uncle Dan saying,
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0: Can an anti-aging gene double our lifespan? Learn about it next on today's Creation Moment. And now, here's our Creation Moment's host, Ian Taylor.
1: Are we programmed to die? Scientists who have been studying the aging process hold one of two positions. One school of thought says that death takes place when too many of the body's parts simply wear out from use. The other school says that death is programmed into our genes. As a result, they believe that there are built-in limits to how long we can live. What some scientists have called an anti-aging gene makes a chemical, abbreviated as SOD. SOD keeps the body from burning itself up. SOD is among a number of chemicals in the body that take the dangerous products of normal chemical reactions in the body and make them harmless. If not rendered harmless, these chemicals, called free radicals, can damage parts of our cells, including the DNA. Through selective breeding, biologists have developed fruit flies that live twice as long as normal. Their studies show that these flies have a gene that makes greater amounts of SOD and so seems to have extra protection against aging. There is only one permanent solution to death. Death is the result of sin. Jesus Christ, who has taken away the reign of sin, promises eternal life to all who come to him for the forgiveness of sins. He lived the sinless life that we cannot live. Then he went before God with our sins to take our punishment for those sins. Are you sure of the forgiveness of your sins through Jesus Christ? You can be.
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8: I said I was

0: Have you ever had a good friend disappoint you? 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Well, let's see how Brooke handles it at the Coleraine Fall Festival.
1: Brooke, when do we get to start playing all the games?
2: Pretty soon, Timmy. 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
1: Luke's sister, Becca?
2: Yeah, she's singing the national anthem for us.
1: Why?
3: Timmy, don't you remember? Field Day always opens with the national anthem, and Haley just tried out for it yesterday.
4: Be nice, Mikey. This is Timmy's first official Field Day. He doesn't know all that.
5: Morning, ladies and gentlemen. Welcome to Coleraine's Fall Festival Field Day. I'm Coach Stevens, and we're about to begin a day of fun and games for the whole family. We hope you enjoy it. All right. To start us off, please stand for the singing of the national anthem, sung this year by Becca Taylor. Becca, come on up. Becca? Becca, you out there? Well, it doesn't appear that she's here. Whew. Do we have any volunteers from the audience?
2: Did you find her, Luke?
6: No, and I checked everywhere.
7: Well, when's the last time you saw your sister?
6: Last night. She went out with the Richters, and I was in bed before she got home.
8: Well, she must have a curfew. Have you talked to your dad?
6: He's really busy, and I don't think he even knew she went out last night.
9: All right, Brooke, your brothers and sister are signing up for some Field Day events right now. We'll go make sure they're okay, and then we'll help you guys look for Becca.
2: Thanks, Dad.
6: It's really okay, Mr. Morrison. I mean, I don't want to make a big deal out of it yet. Becca's been pulling this kind of stuff all year.
8: Not showing up for things when she's supposed to be there?
6: Just ask my dad. She's hardly ever on time for work.
8: Somehow that doesn't make me feel better, Luke.
9: Me neither. All right, we'll be at the park with the kids, so check back with us in 15 minutes, and we'll decide what to do, okay?
2: Okay, Dad. See ya.
1: Us too, Haley.
4: I already signed us up for that. We're partners.
1: And am I with you for the three-legged race, Mikey?
3: Justin and I are going to do it, Timmy.
1: Well, I can be the third leg.
10: No, Timmy. A three-legged race doesn't work like that. See, the reason it's called the three... Oh, never mind. Listen, there's only one group from each family. Those are the rules, and you're still too little to do this race.
1: If Brooke were here, she'd do it with me. And we'd beat you because her bigness plus my littleness would make us just right.
4: Well, she's not doing stuff this year, Timmy. She's in high school now.
1: But I'm finally big enough to do stuff, and she's not even here.
10: She'll be here. She's just not competing. Now, Mikey, I have a strategy this year, and I think we can win.
3: A strategy?
10: Yeah, I worked it out last night. The winners are getting free tickets to the Science Museum this year, so I really want to win.
3: Science Museum? Maybe we could trade them in for tickets to a pro ball game.
10: Mikey!
3: I'm only joking. Believe me, beating the Richters is enough for me. Let's go practice.
6: I just want to stop at home real quick, Brooke. I've got to pick up my cell phone.
2: Your cell phone?
6: Yeah, I know. Dad got me and Becca phones just in case he needs us at the store. I'm still not used to it, though. I keep forgetting to take it.
2: Whoa, danger zone. Looks like your front closet threw up all over the hallway.
6: Haha, very funny. It was Becca's turn to clean this week. I guess she just hasn't gotten around to it.
2: Guess not.
6: Yeah, just let me quick grab the phone and then...
11: Luke, is that you?
2: Becca? Becca?
6: Bex, have you been here the whole time?
11: Where else would I be?
6: Well, you should have been at the festival field day singing the national anthem.
4: I can't believe I forgot. Why didn't you wake me?
6: Well, I didn't know you were here. And I had to help Dad before the sun even rose this morning.
4: Well, what'd they do?
2: Coach Stevens ended up singing it.
4: Oh, hi, Brooke. What are you doing here?
2: Luke had to grab his cell phone and we were looking for you. We all got a little scared when he didn't take the stage.
6: Speaking of... I'd better go grab that. It's probably Dad.
4: I'm surprised you're even talking to me after yesterday.
2: Actually, so am I. Really, though, I was pretty mad we didn't show last night. I waited for a long time.
4: I'm sorry, Brooke.
2: But then, I just started thinking about it. And you've been my best friend since I can remember. I don't want to lose you.
12: But I messed up. I blew the chance you gave me to make up for what a jerk I've been since high school started.
2: Okay, do you want me to be mad at you? Because it seems like you're trying to talk me into it.
12: No, it's just... Well, I didn't think you'd forgive me again.
6: Hey, I gotta go down to help Dad at the booth. It's really busy. You want to go back to your mom and dad?
2: No, I think I'll stay here a while.
6: Okay, well, I'll stop at the park to tell your parents we found Bex then.
2: Thanks.
6: Bye.
12: Your mom and dad were worried?
2: Of course. You were missing. Who wouldn't be worried?
12: Well, I don't see my dad running around looking for me.
2: Bex.
12: No, it's no big deal. And I'm used to it, right? I mean, she's been gone for over 3 years now, and he might as well have left with her.
2: Don't say that, Becca. Your dad loves you. He just...
12: For real. At least I have your mom and dad to worry about me. But tell me about Coach Stevens. Was he just awful?
2: Are you sure you don't want to talk about it?
12: Coach Stevens, Brooke. Can he carry a tune?
2: Maybe if somebody gave him a bucket.
12: Oh, really? But it couldn't have been as bad as the year Brad Smith did it, right?
2: Poor Brad. If only his voice didn't start to change.
12: Oh, say, can you see?
2: But the best fall festival, hands down, was the one where the Richters got the roller coaster set up in Little Coleraine.
12: Are you kidding? Brooke, I had to drag you onto that thing.
13: Cotton candy? I don't know. It's so high up and fast.
14: It's a roller coaster, Brookie. It's supposed to be fast. Look, there's no line. We can get right on.
13: Lucky us.
15: Step right up here, ladies. You're just in time.
13: Becca, I want to get off.
14: Here, take my hand, Brookie. You'll be

0: what do you want to do now?
1: Cotton candy.
0: But I only said I'd buy it for you if you didn't like the ride.
1: Hey up, Becca.
0: Fine. I'm sure my mom has some cash. Hey, Mom!
2: You tried to weasel your way out of that cotton candy. Good thing your mom showed up when she... Becca, are you okay?
3: Yeah, I'm fine. It's just... Well, I just don't like thinking about when things were normal, you know?
2: Becca...
3: I mean, before she left, we were at least a family. Moms aren't supposed to leave, Brooke. They're supposed to love you no matter what.
2: She didn't leave because she doesn't love you, Becca.
3: Listen, I don't want to talk about it, okay?
2: Okay. You know, the fireworks are down by the lake tonight. I'm supposed to meet Luke there later. You should sit with us.
3: I don't know.
2: In honor of old times, I'll buy you some cotton candy.
3: You mean you'll buy you some cotton candy?

0: be part of all this, and he doesn't want you to be done with it when he's just getting started.
1: That's the hardest part of being the baby.
2: Well, let's go watch him. I don't want him to feel like he's missing anything.
1: Atta girl.
0: Yeah, there they are, down in the end.
3: Good catch, Timmy. Now back up two more giant steps and toss the egg to me when they blow the whistle.
4: Okay, Haley. One, two.
3: Hey, how big are giant steps?
4: You're fine. Hurry up. The whistle blew.
3: Here it comes. Good job.
0: Oh, hey, yeah, nice toss, Timmy.
3: Did you see me throw the egg? I didn't get any on Haley.
2: That's great, Timmy. Keep it up.
3: Okay, Timmy. Here it comes.
0: No, keep your eye on the egg, Timmy.
2: Are you? Heads up, Tim.
5: Timmy, look out!
0: Heads up.
1: Oh.
0: Oh.
6: Oh, boy. Okay, Marky, you gotta pay attention, or our strategy is not gonna work.
7: How about this idea? Let's just get to the finish line first.
6: Brilliant. But seriously, this is the plan. First off, we're strapped together, so we can't just run like we normally do. Second, you have to keep your...
7: Just keep up with me and we'll do fine.
6: Hey, I thought you were all for our strategy. What's the deal?
7: I just want to win. Maya and her sister were over there practicing before, and I'm a little worried.
6: Don't think that I want to lose to the Richters any more than you do. I have to put up with Tiffany's bragging every day at the junior high. Plus, I really want those tickets, so work with me and listen to my plan.
7: How about this plan? Let's just get there first.
8: I don't know why you bother competing every year. You know that Tiff and I are gonna win.
7: Not this year, Maya. Justin, has a strategy.
6: So now you want to use my idea.
8: A strategy? It's a three-legged race, not a game of chess.
7: He's really good at that, too. And besides, there's a lot of astronomical things and other physiometry stuff that you need to know for a three-legged race.
8: All right.
6: No, Mikey's, he's got a point. Physiometry is especially important when the legs are attached in a race such as this.
8: Whatever. I just hope you don't cry when you come in second. See you at the starting line.
3: Tiffany, wait up!
7: We have to beat them. Good thing I thought up that strategy real quick, huh?
6: Mikey, physiometry? That isn't even a word. You could have at least given me something to work with.
7: She caught me off guard, but you were good.
6: Thank you. Really, though, all we have to do is count up the steps so we can run together.
7: Sounds easy enough.
6: Okay, it's just a 1-2 count, starting with our inside legs, like this. 1-2. 1-2. Yeah, that's it.
9: All those participating in the three-legged race, please report to the starting line. Three-legged race to the starting line.
7: Let's go, Justin! What? Whoa!
6: 1-2. You forgot the 1-2.
7: Sorry, good thing we practiced so close to the start, though, hey?
8: Haha, great start, guys. You've got us shaking in our boots.
6: This is why we need to work together.
7: I know. 1-2, 1-2.
9: The race will begin when I blow this whistle. Everyone ready? All right, then. On your mark. Get set.
7: One, two. I can't believe it's working. This is great, Justin.
8: See you at the finish line.
7: Justin, they're gonna win. We have to go faster.
6: Two. Keep counting.
7: But we're almost there. Run, Justin.
6: Mikey, I can't run that fast. Ouch. You're on my leg.
9: And the winners of the three-legged race and two tickets to the Science Museum, Maya and Tiffany Richter. All right.
6: Mikey.
7: I know. 1-2. Don't even say it.
0: Here's your hot dog, Michael.
7: Thanks, Dad. I was starved.
1: Another one?
0: Wait, what do you mean, another one?
1: I just bought Michael a hot dog.
0: You did? Michael?
7: What? I was so hungry.
6: Did they have any more ice over there, Dad? My ankle still hurts.
0: Oh, I'm sorry. I forgot to ask.
1: That's okay. Justin, let me have another look at that.
7: Sorry about that fall, Justin.
6: It's okay.
7: And I'm really sorry about those science tickets.

0: Would you forgive me?
1: Yeah. Maybe you should invest your allowance in a ticket so you can make it up to me.
0: Oh, wait. You're serious.
1: No, no. I forgive you. No strings attached.
2: Well, Justin, looks like the swelling's already gone down.
3: Yahoo! Then we can still be in the tug of war.
4: No, he can't to me.
3: Yahoo! Justin can walk again. Let's get over there.
5: But Brooke isn't here.
3: Where'd she go? I thought she was right here to stay.
2: Well, she went over to the lake to save us all seats for the fireworks tonight, sweetie.
6: Well, okay. Who's going to be in the tug of war, huh?
3: Nobody.
6: Oh, what do you mean nobody? I've been practicing up.
4: Coach Steven said that all family members had to play or else he can't compete.
6: Oh, I see. Well, Timmy, I mean, we've had a pretty busy day already.
1: Yeah, and I can't survive another event. I was lucky to make it through this one.
0: I said I was sorry.
7: You know, you get a lot more out of the fireworks if you actually watch them, Brooke.
8: I just don't see Becca anywhere. Do you think we should move to a more visible spot?
7: We already left your whole family to find this spot. Let's just stay in one place.
8: You're right. I just really thought she was gonna make it this time.
7: She's probably just running late. Whoa, look at that. Mr. Richter must have laid out a whole lot of money for this, eh? Hey, Brooke.
8: Oh, yeah, sorry.
7: Why are you so spaced out?
8: I just can't figure out what Becca sees in Caleb Richter and his cronies.
7: I think she's coming around, though, bro. Just give her some time.
8: I know. Hey!
7: What?
8: Looks like we'll have to give her even more time.
7: Huh?
8: Your sister. She's over there by the Richter's blanket. I don't think she'll be joining us tonight.
7: Well, maybe she just doesn't see us.
8: Maybe she isn't looking. Let's go back to my family.
6: Tastes great, hon. Oh, no wonder it got first prize.
0: At least we won something today.
6: Way to come through for the Morrison name, dear.
2: I do what I can.
3: What a perfect day.
0: It has been pretty good overall. The festival, the fireworks, the food.
1: The falling.
3: Mommy, can I have another piece of cobbler?
2: Oh, you guys have had enough junk food for one day.
3: But it's not for me.
0: Yeah, right, Timmy. Trust me. Mom won't fall for that old trick.
3: No, really. I want to bring Brooke a piece.
2: Well, now, that's a different story.
0: Man, I gotta try that one.
8: I tried calling Becca, but she wasn't home.
7: She might still show.
8: Yeah, maybe.
7: Oh. Hello? Oh, hey, Dad. Yeah, I can help. Okay, I'll be there in a few minutes.
8: You have to go back to the store?
7: Yeah. I better go get some of that award-winning cobbler before I go, though. Do you want a piece?
8: No, thanks.
7: Hey there, Timmy. Did you leave me any cobbler?
3: Yeah. Here, Brooke. I brought you a piece.
8: Thanks, Timmy.
3: I'm sorry I was mad at you before.
8: You were mad at me?
3: Yeah, but it's okay.
8: Well, good. Can I ask what I did to make you mad?
3: I just missed you today.
8: Oh, I'm sorry I wasn't there for you much today, Squirt. You know I love you, though, right?
3: Yeah, I know. And I love you, too, no matter what.
2: Finally, a chance to sit. Oh, is this Luke's cell phone?
8: Oh, no. Yeah, he must have left it here when he got the cobbler.
2: Well, you can give it to him tomorrow. Oh, thanks for doing the dishes, by the way.
8: No problem. Everyone in bed already?
2: Even your dad. Just passed out. Timmy hardly made it through his bath.
8: I guess it was a pretty big day, huh?
2: Especially for Timmy.
8: So, did you put him up to it?
2: Up to what?
8: He brought me dessert and actually apologized for being mad at me.
2: Oh, what a doll. I knew he brought you dessert, but I didn't know about the apology. You know, he's just heard so many fun stories about this festival and the family field day. I don't think it went quite as he expected it to.
8: I know. I gotta remember that next time.
2: Yeah. So, how are you doing tonight?
8: Me?
2: Yes, you. You never did get a hold of Becca, did you?
8: No. And I know I can't give up on her, but she's making it pretty hard. She doesn't even like most of the kids she hangs around, Mom. They're just popular.
2: Becca's been through an awful lot these past 3 years.
8: I know. I don't know what I'd be like if you ever left us. I just wish she'd stop avoiding me.
2: None of us likes to be reminded of what we don't have.
8: What do you mean?
2: Well, the two of us spend a lot of time together.
8: Yeah, I never thought of that.
2: I'm sure Becca sees it. You've just got to keep loving her, Brooke. All right, I've got to get up to bed. Could you make sure that the doors are all locked before you go up?
8: Yeah.
2: Night, sweetie.
8: Huh? Oh, the cell phone. Hello? Luke's phone? Becca? Bex, is that you? Yeah, he left his phone here. Well, where are you? No, it's okay. Just stay where you are. My mom and I can be there in 10 minutes. Mom!
2: This house looks empty, Brooke. Are you sure it's the right place?
8: Definitely.
2: Oh, there she is.
9: Thanks for coming to get me so fast. I know it's kind of late.
2: It's no problem, Becca. We're glad you called.
8: Are you okay?
9: Yeah, I think so.
8: Where is everyone, Becca? How come the house looks empty?
9: They all left. I was supposed to sleep at Tina's, but I just didn't want to go with everyone.
2: Where were they going, Becca?
9: Down by the lake, way behind Grace Andrews.
2: Were they drinking?
9: They were starting to. And I didn't want to be with them.
2: You did the right thing.
8: They just left you here?
9: Yeah, some friends, hey? Brookie, I'm sorry I didn't show up at the fireworks. And I never would have called you to bail me out on purpose. I thought I was calling Luke.
8: Never say that again, Rebecca Taylor. Don't you see that I'd help you no matter what?
9: I thought you'd be mad because I ditched you.
8: I'm getting used to that. I'm kidding. But even if I was mad, I still would have come to get you.
9: I know.
2: Becca, honey, I had Mr. Morrison call your dad at the store and tell him you'd be staying with us since it's so late. Is that all right?
9: Sure. If you're sure that's okay and everything.
8: Ugh, when are you gonna get it? We love you, Becca. So knock it off with the pushing us away thing.
9: Well, I don't have any stuff.
8: Like that's ever stopped you before.
9: Hey, what's that supposed to mean?
8: Oh, I don't know. Maybe that half of my things end up in your closet.
9: Oh, whatever.
8: You always take my stuff.
10: Now that's what friends are for. Have you ever gone through something like this? Well, maybe you're having a hard time showing love to a friend right now. If so, we have some great resources that we'd love to send to you. Or you can drop us a line just to say hi, or let us know what you thought of the program. Just email us at gilead@keysforkids.org, or write to us at Gilead, P.O. 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No Strings Attached was a production of Keys for Kids Ministries and was co-written and co-directed by Beth Klima and Leah Peter. Our production engineers were Steve Odell and Lee Nordine, with music by John Campbell. Our executive producer was Randy Heckman. And I'm Zach, hoping you'll join us again next week on Keys for Kids, Down Gilead Lane.

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2: Dr. Redding's almost at the tunnel. Stay close to the wall, guys. Yeah. This ridge doesn't feel all that stable.
3: Okay. If I were any closer, I'd be in the wall.
4: Is Dr. Redding going in?
5: He's inching toward the mouth faster than I would be.
4: Are we far enough back?
6: Hey, you know what they say. You don't have to be faster than the bear. You just have to be faster than your friends.
4: Wow, Isaac, that is terrible.
7: Knob wouldn't even come onto the ridge.
8: Be careful, Alex!
7: Do you see anything, Dr. Redding?
9: Just blackness.
4: Hear anything?
9: Not yet.
2: Oh, yeah. He shouldn't be yelling like that right outside a bear cave. We better stop asking him questions.
4: Good point.
5: If there is a bear in there, that branch he has is just going to make it mad.
6: Well, there he goes. All right, he's in.
4: I can't see him at all now. I can't stand the tension.
5: Don't worry, Jesse. I'm sure he'll be...
4: What? Oh, no!
6: It's the bear!
10: Go, go, go!
11: Here he comes!
6: Oh, Pete, come help me now!
7: This Dr. Redding,
11: right behind us!
12: Get coming, look out!
6: Where's the bear? He's going back into the tunnel!
13: Yep. There's a bear in there.
4: No kidding.
14: Yes, big bear. Yes.
13: A grizzly, I think.
4: What do we do now?
5: I have an idea.
13: How's the climb going, son?
5: Plenty of hand and foothold so far. Make sure everyone stays off the ridge on the downside of the tunnel. And make sure the path is clear all the way into the jungle at the bottom.
13: Yes! We're all staying right here.
4: Definitely. You're about halfway to the ridge, Jonathan.
5: Right.
4: I don't know how he does that. Climbing freestyle. With a heavy backpack, no less.
15: Right.
6: Hey, that's a short climb compared to the maces I've seen him scale.
4: Wow.
13: Knob, are you sure the bear doesn't come out the other side of the tunnel, the higher upside?
4: Oh, where Jonathan will be?
7: Never see bear pass tunnel. Only in tunnel and he come down to garden.
13: Well, let's hope Jonathan can get him to do that now.
4: Yes, praise God.
5: Almost there. And here we go. Oh, man. I can't see a foot into that tunnel. Okay. Now to get the backpack. Okay. Speaker on. Check. Volume cranked. Check. Smartphone. Oh, no. What? Oh, I hope Knob remembered to pack it. Oh, there it is. Whew. Smartphone, check. Okay, you grizzly old grizzly. Let's see how you like angel trumpets. Yeah. Oops. What?
9: Wrong one, Jonathan.
5: I know.
9: Try again.
5: Oh, no. Come on. Oh, come on. What? How do you wear this thing?
4: Jonathan! It's coming toward you!
9: Jonathan, run up the ridge!
5: Not until I get this right! Is there anything behind me? Okay.
9: Keep backing up! Get faster!
5: No, no. Okay, Mr. Bear, see how you like this!

0: Yeah, mamma. Ok, siamo quasi arrivati. Oh, Luca. You'd forget your head if it wasn't attached. Ciao, Aldo. So, I got the bundles of dynamite in position, and I'm connecting the final cable to the plunger detonator box. Just a matter of connecting the wires to the terminals, like so. As you can see, I have a dozen detonation plunger boxes all lined up in a row. See, they are, as you said, old style, but they will work. Okay. Now, I'm going to double check the connections, and then I'll be back to share the fireworks with you, amico mio. A presto. Eccitante. This is going to work better than I thought. The whole sky is going to light up. Huh? Ah, mamma mia, what now? Who's there? Huh? Un bambino? Ah, ma dai! Bambino! Where are you, little carino bambino?
1: Oh, I can't find the trumpets! Come on! What?
2: In the backpack, side pocket!
1: Side pocket? What? Oh, yeah!
2: Now you tell me!
1: All right. Come on, come on, come on. See how you like these! Yeah! Yes! All right. And another one! Yes!
2: Way to go, son!
1: Let's go! All right, well, come on! Get up here! Let's go!

What's all this?

0: Come on, Stella. Hurry.
1: Oh, I already beat the others.
0: How did you get so far out ahead of them?
1: What? I never told you I was a high school track star.
0: Nice. I can tell. Come on, guys. This way.
2: We're coming.
3: Have a bum ankle.
4: Yeah, and we're helping you.
0: Sorry, Dad.
1: Oops, I forgot.
2: Swing over if we had lots of rope.
1: No.
0: We don't have either. All of you, get back down in the tunnel. I'm gonna go stop this lunatic.
2: What?
3: No, Jonathan, no. Luca wouldn't think twice about killing you.
0: If we don't at least try, then we're all dead.
3: Son.
0: Dad, you know I'm right. I have to do this.
3: I know. I love you, Jonathan.
0: I know. I love you too, Dad.
3: We're praying for you, son. I'll see you soon.
0: Yes. In this, maybe once paradise.
3: Or in the real paradise. Now go. Go!
0: Okay. Okay. All right, Stealth. You stay here.
1: No way.
0: All right. Go on.
1: That's right.
0: Here we go. Okay. There's the exit. Right ahead of us.
1: Okay. Any sign of Luca?
0: No. Come on. Looks like Bush is just outside.
1: What if he's waiting for us?
0: I bet he thinks that first blast got us. Otherwise, he would have kept tossing explosives.
1: Good point.
0: It's twilight out there. I should be able to spot an ambush.
1: And he'll be able to spot us.
0: Yeah.
1: Oh, here. Toss my backpack out. If he's waiting to shoot something, let it be this. Yeah.
0: Good idea. Going out. All clear. Come on. He has to be close if he heard us coming up the first time.
1: But which way is he?
0: Let's find out. Look, a detonation cable. The others are.
1: What are you doing?
0: Moving this bundle. I'll put it further away from the others.
1: Do you know how to defuse it?
0: I've seen demolition experts do it on digs.
1: Oh, great.
0: But Luca might have rigged it to blow if someone tries. Come on, let's follow the cable. We better hurry, though.
1: Right.
5: Very soon now, my brother Antonio. The guard then will be gone, and you will be free. Now then. So, Aldo, I just took care of a minor inconvenience. Remember, never let speed bumps knock you off the road. Only one more step before moving on to the main event. Va bene. Ok, siamo pronti. I need only to raise the plungers like so. Simple. Ok. Some people leave them down and raise and lower them in one motion. I prefer it this way. Up and ready for action, like cocking a gun. 11 more. Here we go.

0: Well, I wasn't going to keep it.
1: Oh, what's he doing?
0: Oh, talking on the phone, it looks like.
1: What are all those boxes?
0: Detonators.
1: Oh, it looks like something Wile E. Coyote would use on the Roadrunner.
0: Just as deadly as high tech.
1: Jonathan, yeah, he's nearly next to the fast one. I think he's going to...
0: What? Yo!
2: Something to him!
1: Jonathan! He has a knife!
0: Stop! Boy! Stop! Feel my blade at your throat! One move, and I open you up. Oh, I wait.
3: Father, into your hands. Stella?
4: That thug is out cold.
3: What happened?
4: Luca just met really angry Stella with a big... nasty branch. Are you all right? You're bleeding.
3: I guess he cut my face.
4: Oh, it doesn't look too bad. Let me see.
3: Stell, you saved my life. Everyone's life.
4: Oh, it was... Jonathan! Luca! Look!
3: No! No, you don't!
5: Everyone, please!
3: Yes, I'll take you on! Yes, come on!
6: This is the Eritrean Highland Patrol Authority! Put your hands in the air!
1: Come on, Jonathan!
4: Okay. Oh, it's over. Let me help you up.
3: Thanks, Snow!
0: Tanya, there you are. There you are.
4: Luke is going for a closer again!
0: Okay, I give up.
3: Don't shoot.
0: Fermati.
6: Move away from the button and get flat on the ground. Face down.
0: Okay, I'm down. See, I'm down.
4: Oh, Jonathan, those explosions.
3: I hope the others are all right. It does sound far away, though.
4: Oh, please, Lord, let them be far from where that dynamite exploded. Luca just didn't want to give up, did he?
3: No. He is so full of hate.
4: I know what you're thinking, Jonathan Park.
3: Oh, yeah?
4: Yeah.
3: What's that?
4: Luca is someone to pray for, right?
3: You got me.

0: there are any more problems, you know where to find us.
1: Well, thank you, officers. Thank you.
0: Good. Goodbye.
1: Course. Thank you. And go. Good.
2: I thought they would never leave.
3: At least they got us out of the cave. They even gave Kanab a lift back to Sanaf.
4: Right.
5: Very kind of them.
6: And didn't arrest us.
4: Good, too. Yeah, they figured out pretty fast who the bad guy was. Well, he did try to detonate another explosion while they were watching.
7: And he had those videos on his phone.
8: Oh, that's right, Alice. He is a silly, silly man.
4: That's right.
3: Johan, did Luca give any hints about the organization that was going to pay him?
8: Mm. No, he made it sound mysterious and powerful.
2: Ew. Well, I hope we never find out who they are.
6: Dr. Redding, I guess this is going to blow the lid off your discovery.
5: I'm not so sure. Those patrol officers didn't seem to understand the significance of what they saw in the cave.
3: Mm. Yeah. Well, whatever happens, Alex, know that I'll always be here for you. Whenever. Whatever.
5: Thank you, Kendall.
3: I appreciate you sharing this discovery with us. I know you've been anxious for my opinion, and I've been frugal with my thoughts.
5: You've been rightfully cautious. Some people would tell me what I want to hear. You're a true friend who says what I need to hear.
3: Oh, well.
5: And you don't do it flippantly. First you research, then you study scripture to bring it before God. I mean, that's the sort of friend everyone needs in their life.
3: Well, without a doubt, you have made a discovery of a lifetime, one that's truly world-changing on so many levels, whether or not it's the biblical Garden of Eden.
6: Yeah.
3: Well, there's a part of me that hopes it is. Yeah. The part that knows that it'll do wonders to prove the literal and historical accuracy of the Bible. Mm. I can think of only one thing better than evidence that convinces people that God's word is true.
5: Mm. What's better than that?
3: No evidence.
6: Faith. Mm-hmm. Hebrews 11:6 says, "But without faith, it is impossible to please him."
5: Yes.
6: "For he who comes to God must believe that he is, and that he is the rewarder of those who diligently seek him."
5: Of course.
3: Exactly. I don't know that the world needs more evidence. It needs more faith.
4: Yeah.
3: Really, we don't need to be walking in God's garden. We need to be walking in his word, yearning for the day we walk in true paradise, the one in heaven, with our Lord and Savior.
4: Well,
5: thank you all. I knew I called the right guy, huh?
3: Yeah. Well, if it turns out this is the biblical Garden of Eden, hallelujah and glory be to God. Because he would have preserved it for a reason, and he would have revealed it for a reason.
5: That's right.
3: Mm. Still, I will keep my eyes not on earthly things, even one so spectacular, but on heaven and its eternal splendor.
4: Mm-hmm. Amen.
5: Well, I'll bet you guys are ready to go home and get plenty of rest, huh?
6: Yeah.
9: Oh, yeah.
4: No offense. Yes, I can't wait to sleep in my own bed
3: and have my sock ready to go. We may not get as much rest as we'd like to.
5: Really?
4: What
9: are you talking about?
4: What do you mean?
6: Why is that, Dad?
3: After I gave the officers my statement, I stepped into the other room and used the satellite phone to check my messages. I returned one that sounded intriguing, and it turned out to be irresistible.
4: Oh. Now I'm intrigued. Do tell.
5: Don't leave us in suspense.
3: Ooh. Well, the gist of it is, a group of evolutionists have thrown down the gauntlet.
6: Challenged us? To do what?
3: Essentially, to be good Christians. Well, I'll explain later. But another compelling part of the challenge is where it takes place.
4: This gets better all the time.
3: I'll give you a hint. Huh? It's biodiverse, though not as much as the cave.
5: No places.
3: It's remote.
5: Ooh.
3: And could be dangerous.
6: We're no strangers to that.
5: Up your alley.
3: And we've been there before.
6: What do you mean?
4: Wait a minute. You're not talking about
6: the Amazon?
3: We're going back to the Amazon.
4: No.
3: It's just

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0: 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Richard opened the building door and stepped inside. Several teenagers stood in the hallway. Among them was a tall, dark-haired young man who let out a yell.
1: "Father? Is it really you, Father?"
0: Opening his arms, Richard gave his son the hug he had wanted to give him a year and a half before when Mihai visited him in prison. The other teenagers gathered around, crying and shouting with joy and excitement. When the commotion died down, Mihai explained how he and his mother lived in two rooms in the attic. Richard knew the rooms well. He and Sabina had once used them for storage when they lived in their second-floor apartment. One room was about 12 by 15 feet and the other around 12 by 9 feet. Mihai pointed out that the rest of the old mission building was occupied by various families from the church. Sabina was visiting friends, so Mihai guided Richard upstairs to the attic to wait for her. When they reached the family's living quarters, Richard looked around the two rooms. Mihai slept in the smaller room, and Sabina and Janetta slept on a broken sofa in the other room. Janetta was a Christian woman who helped Sabina run the underground church. In these two small rooms, the three slept, lived, and cooked. The attic had no heating, and Richard noticed an enamel bowl sitting on the floor to catch drips that leaked through the roof. As news spread that Pastor Warmbrand was home, a crowd began to make its way up the stairs to the attic. When Sabina arrived home, Richard stared at her. She was more beautiful than he had remembered. Her hair was now streaked with gray, and her face was thin but radiant.
1: "Before we embrace," Richard told his wife, "there is something you must understand. You must not think I have been despondent for the past 8.5 years. I come from my family in prison, with ever many joys, to my family here."
0: With that, he reached out and kissed Sabina and held her. As Richard and Sabina hugged, people continued to flow into their small rooms. For the rest of the day and well into the night, people ascended the stairs to the attic to welcome Richard back. Because there was enough room for only a few people at a time in the two rooms, some had to leave when others arrived. Around midnight, the crowd had dwindled to just Richard, Sabina, Mihai, and Janetta. It was time to sleep. A neighbor had brought up a mattress for Richard, and they padded the end of it with a cushion to accommodate his long body. Richard lay down, but he couldn't sleep. He had so much to think about. His wife and son were safe. He was free. Although the walls of the attic were moldy and a bowl sat on the floor to catch leaks, it was home. He was safe. He was sure that when he awoke, he wouldn't arise to more beatings and interrogation. The following morning, Richard and Mihai took a walk in the park. It made Richard a little nervous to be outside with so much open space and no guards in sight, but there was beauty all around, a butterfly, red flowering trees, moss-covered rocks. Everything seemed vibrant and alive. As they walked, Mihai asked Richard what he had learned while in prison. Richard thought it an excellent question, one he'd had over 8 years to think about.
1: "You know, I had no Bible in prison," he began. "For a while I had a portion of the Gospel of John, but that was taken away. I have forgotten much of it. Last night I tried to find the book of Daniel in a Bible, but I could not. And it used to be my favorite book. But that doesn't matter. I may have forgotten all of my theology, but there are 5 things I will never forget."
2: "What are they, Father?"
1: "The first is that God is alive, and He is our loving Father. The second is that Jesus Christ is our Savior. And the third is that the Holy Spirit is at work within us to make us more like Christ. The fourth is that I have no question in my mind that there is eternal life.
2: And the fifth?
1: Mihai asked. Richard reached out and put his hand on his son's shoulder. Ah, the last thing I know for sure is that love is the best way. Whatever happens, love is the best way to respond. That's what I learned in prison. During the walk, Mihai caught Richard up on the last 8.5 years of his life. During the 3 years that Sabina was in the prison work camp, he lived with Alice, an elderly woman who had been a Sunday school teacher in the church. Because he was the son of a political prisoner, Mihai had not been able to attend school. Instead, he had studied any way he could and felt he had learned enough to pass the high school graduation exams if he were ever given the chance. An old church member helped Mihai get a job as an assistant piano tuner for the Bucharest Orchestra. Mihai was fired when the orchestra leader learned who his father was. But during his time with the orchestra, Mihai had garnered enough skill to carry on afterward, tuning pianos in private homes. He didn't make much money doing so, and what he made went toward buying food. Mihai told Richard he had read many of the old books and sermons he had written. They had been stored in a secret room in the basement of the mission building. After reading them, I can say I love you very much, but you're you, and I'm me. I'm not exactly like you. I don't think like you in many ways, Mihai said. At first, Richard was taken aback. In prison, he had imagined telling Mihai Bible stories and singing hymns with him, but he hadn't imagined that Mihai might come to different conclusions about things. Then Richard smiled. In prison, time seemed to stand still. Somehow, he continued to imagine Mihai to be the 9-year-old boy he was when he was arrested. But his son was now a young man who had formed his own opinions. Truly? Richard said. I'm glad you said that. Because to own your personality is to receive one of God's greatest gifts to mankind. Mihai explained that since the government forbade him to go to school, he had sat in the attic rooms hour after hour, day after day, reading all sorts of books. Richard thought back to when he was 10 years old in Istanbul and his father had died. He attended school off and on, but as Mihai had done, he preferred to stay at home and learn by reading books from the library his father had amassed before his death. By the time their walk was over, Mihai had to help Richard climb the stairs. Several old church members were waiting for him. Richard lay on his mattress as he spoke with them. The walk had exhausted him.
2: You really need to go to the hospital to be checked out, Sabina told Richard after the visitors had left. It's a miracle you survived at all, but you're so very weak.
1: Richard hated to leave home so soon after returning from prison, but he knew that Sabina was right. He did need medical attention. The doctor at the local hospital examined Richard and discovered that his lungs were covered with scars where the tuberculosis infection had healed. The doctor could not say definitively how the healing had happened. Lasting damage had been done to his body from the rounds of torture. The doctor counted 18 marks on Richard's body, burns, scars from lashings, and indentations from being hit with hammers and truncheons. After the examination, Richard was admitted to the hospital until he grew stronger. Word soon got around that Pastor Wormbrand was a patient in the hospital, and people began slipping in and out of his room at all hours of the day and night. They wanted to see him with their own eyes, and they wanted prayer for their loved ones or information about family members in prison. Before long, the crowds grew so large that Richard was transferred to another hospital so that he would not attract the attention of the Securitate. Sabina visited and sat with him for hours every day.
0: During these times, she gradually told Richard about the painful things she and Mihai had been through since Richard's arrest. She told him how she had been arrested by the Securitate in August 1950, 2.5 years after his arrest. She had been taken to Cernavoda on the Danube River, where she was put to work on the excavation of what the prisoners called the Canalul Morti, the Death Canal, an immense slave labor project in which tens of thousands of political prisoners worked to dig from Cernavoda to the Black Sea port of Constanta. If completed, the 40-mile-long canal was supposed to cut off 250 miles of winding and unstable waterways between the Black Sea and inland Eastern Europe. Sabina told Richard about how the working conditions were terrible and how the political prisoners were worked to death. No one knew how many people died, and when forced laborers on the project ran low, the communist government would round up more socially unacceptable people to take the place of those who had died, until they too were worked to death. Richard had no idea how Sabina, so petite and delicate, had survived. She told him that two of her ribs were broken when some guards decided to throw her into the frigid Danube River for amusement. But for some reason, when she was too weak for the canal project, instead of working her to death, they sent her to work on a collective farm before releasing her without explanation in early 1953. The Securitate now kept a file on her and called her into their office from time to time. They had also pressed her to divorce Richard, saying she could have a work permit if she was no longer the wife of a political prisoner. But she refused to divorce her husband. Sabina also told Richard about her work with the underground church. With so many pastors, including Richard, having been imprisoned, the women, Sabina among them, stepped forward to lead the church. All over Bucharest and across the country, small groups of Christians met in secret for church. Because there were so few pastors, the sectarian boundaries between denominations fell away. Catholics, Orthodox Christians, Lutherans, and many others all met together focusing on the basic elements of the Christian faith. Sabina said the underground church resembled the early church written about in the New Testament. These small church meetings were held in basements, attics, houses, fields, even forests. Often people arriving at a meeting had to give a secret knock to be let in. Sabina said they had to be careful, since spies for the Securitate were everywhere, trying to infiltrate their meetings. As a result, more than a few leaders in the underground church had been arrested and thrown in jail for their activities. The issue of spies with the church had perplexed Sabina, and she began thinking about using the communist methods against them. She and Janetta read What Is to Be Done, a pamphlet written by Vladimir Lenin, leader of Russia's communist revolution, and published in 1902. The book laid out Lenin's plan for conquering the world with communism. One of the first principles he laid out was the need to infiltrate rival organizations. Sabina remembered how quickly communists had infiltrated seminaries and the clergy after the Soviet Union took control of Romania. Inspired by the principle of infiltration, Sabina and Janetta came up with a dangerous plan, which they kept secret. They approached only young people who they knew had the character and depth of faith necessary to pay lip service to communism while spying on communists for the good of Christ and his church in Romania. Several people took up the challenge. Among them was Trudy, an attractive girl from a country town. Sabina told Richard how Trudy secured a job helping in the home of Colonel Shirkanu, who worked with the Securitate. After only a month of working in the colonel's house, Trudy sent a message to Sabina and Janetta that a particular pastor attending the underground meetings had agreed to spy for the secret police. Sabina and several other leaders in the underground church challenged the pastor. He admitted his crime and quickly left Bucharest for the countryside. Trudy also alerted them to other spies. With a smile on her face, Sabina told Richard they had even held church meetings in Colonel Shirkanu's home when he and his family vacationed in the countryside. And since the family seemed to take many vacations, the colonel's house was now a regular meeting place. Sabina also explained that while organizing the underground church, she had eked out a living for herself and Mihai by sewing and knitting garments. She had even attempted to raise silkworms she had found in a local cemetery. Richard was impressed with his wife's fearlessness and tenacity, as well as her resourcefulness in the face of persecution. By the time Richard and Sabina's 20th wedding anniversary rolled around on October 26, 1956, Richard's strength had returned. He had been released from the hospital and was back living in the attic with his family. The life he and Sabina now shared was different from anything they could have imagined when they married. Since they had no money to spare, Richard found a blank notebook in which he wrote poems to Sabina. She cried when he gave it to her for their anniversary. With the denunciation of Joseph Stalin by Nikita Khrushchev, the Romanian government made some concessions to Christian churches. They gave several denominations, among them Lutherans, permission to operate legally, though always under the control of the government. Many Christians in the underground church referred to these government-allowed churches as show churches, intended to show the outside world that Romania's communist government didn't really persecute Christians. Through Bishop Mueller, leader of the state-sanctioned Lutheran Church, Richard was granted a license to preach. The bishop was an old friend of Richard's. He explained that while he was head of a show church and made it look as if he were following the government's rules, he was deeply committed to the well-being of Christians in Romania. He told Richard that he carried on a parallel but secret ministry among underground Christians. Richard was impressed by his old friend's commitment and accepted the position in the Lutheran Church, intending to mirror the bishop's approach. As a sign of their concession to churches, the government also allowed a small theological seminary to be established at Sibiu, about 170 miles

0: Christ indoctrination classes. The seminary's professors were well-qualified men, determined to give their students the best theological education possible under the circumstances. Following Mihai's departure to seminary, Richard, who had spent a lot of time reading and studying to fill in the prison-induced gaps in his memories, was asked to give a one-week lecture series at Cluj University. At the first lecture on Monday, 50 students showed up to hear Richard speak. At his last lecture on Friday, 1,000 students attended. Among the crowd was Comrade Rogojanu, an official with the Ministry of Cults. Richard had expected someone from the Ministry of Cults to be keeping an eye on him. It was best to assume that someone acting as a spy was listening to you wherever you were. The last point Richard spoke on during his Friday lecture was hope. "The wheel of life," he said, "may put the emperor's physician in prison, but it goes on turning. Who knows? That same physician may one day be back in the palace, even sitting on the throne." Richard attended a meeting of Lutheran pastors the next day. During the meeting, Comrade Rogojanu stormed into the room.
1: "What are you doing here? Trying to make excuses for what you preached yesterday? Well, it won't work," he said, glaring at Richard.
2: "What didn't you like about my message?" Richard asked.
1: "You said the wheel is always turning, but you're wrong, very wrong. I know you were talking about communists falling from power, but it will not happen. The wheel will not turn again. Communism is forever," the comrade said, his voice rising to a shout.
2: "But I said nothing about communism," Richard replied. "I was talking about the wheel of life. It keeps changing. Sometimes things go your way, and sometimes they don't."
0: Comrade Rogojanu's face turned a deep shade of red.
1: "You're finished, Wurmbrand. Finished! You cannot control yourself. You are not to preach like that. I will have your license revoked. Mark my words, you won't preach again."
0: Before the next week was over, Comrade Rogojanu had called a meeting of government-sanctioned church leaders to denounce Richard, whose license to preach was then officially revoked. He had held the license for 6 weeks. Of course, Richard had no intention of giving up preaching or pastoring and caring for Christians. He would just do it underground, out of the glare of the Ministry of Cults and its henchmen. Richard joined Sabina in helping lead the underground church. Together, they comforted the sick and dying, and encouraged those who had lost hope to keep their eyes on God.
2: "The wheel will turn again," Richard told them. "Hold on to the promises of God. He is good."
0: Richard preached and taught from the Bible at the various underground church groups that met wherever and whenever they could, often right under the noses of the unsuspecting communist officials. As 1958 progressed, Richard began to sense the net closing in on him. He felt sure it wouldn't be long before he was arrested once more. He was right. Early in the morning on January 15, 1959, 2 years and 6 months after Richard had been released from prison, he and Sabina awoke to a terrific noise. The door of their attic room flew open and the light was switched on. Several policemen rushed in.
1: "Are you Richard Wurmbrand?"
0: one of them asked.
2: Yes,
0: Richard replied, swinging his legs over the side of the bed. The captain of the police squad pulled Richard to his feet and said,
1: "Get in the other room."
0: Richard was pushed into the room and handcuffed. He could hear the police dumping the contents of the cupboards and his desk onto the floor in his bedroom. He sat on the end of Mihai's empty bed, grateful that his son was away at seminary. After what seemed like an eternity, the police captain came into the room.
1: "Time to go,"
0: he said, grabbing Richard by the shoulders and guiding him back into his bedroom. Sabina stood there eyeing the captain.
2: "Aren't you ashamed to treat innocent people like this?" she asked.
0: The captain ignored her and pushed Richard toward the door. Instead, Richard lunged toward Sabina.
1: "I won't leave this house without

0: the struggle unless you unlock these handcuffs and let me embrace my wife," Richard demanded. The captain nodded.
1: "Let him go," he ordered.
0: Richard took Sabina's hand, and together they knelt beside their bed as they had done so many times before. Richard prayed that God would be with them both and protect them until they saw each other again. He also prayed for Mihai. Sabina then began singing a hymn, and Richard joined in. When the hymn was over, the police captain looked at Richard with tears in his eyes.
1: "It's time to go," he said gently.
0: Richard nodded. He stood and hugged Sabina. He was once more handcuffed and led down the stairs and out into the freezing night.
2: "Give my love to Mihai,"
0: Richard yelled to Sabina as the door of the waiting van opened and he was shoved inside. Richard stared up at the banner on the far wall. It read, "Justice for the people in the service of the people." He was sitting in a small drab room before a judge dressed in a military uniform. 2 weeks had passed since he was dragged from his bed by police in the early morning. In that time, he had been beaten, mocked, and starved. Richard chose to focus on the positive. Sabina and Mihai were both there in the room, sitting right in front of him. He kept his eyes on them, hoping to fix their faces in his mind for the future. Two officials flanked Richard as he sat waiting for the proceeding to begin. At last, the first official stood and gave a speech about the reason Richard had been arrested. He had, apparently, committed various crimes, though no specifics were given. The names of people who supposedly saw him committing these crimes against the state were read, though Richard didn't recognize any of them. Then the second official stood. Richard realized that this man was the attorney who would defend him against the alleged crimes. Richard had never met him before and wasn't surprised when he had nothing persuasive to argue on Richard's behalf. After 10 minutes, the trial appeared to be over. Richard had committed unnamed crimes, had been seen doing them by people he had never heard of, and had been defended by a lawyer who offered not one word of convincing defense. Then Richard heard the judge say,
1: "Wurmbrand, you have 1 minute. Do you wish to say anything?"
0: Richard stood. 1 minute wasn't long, but he used the time to talk about his faith. The judge interrupted him.
1: "That's enough," he said,
0: standing and leaving the room with the two lawyers. Two guards stepped forward and took Richard by the arms. Richard and Sabina locked eyes on each other before he was escorted from the room. Later that day, Richard learned he had been sentenced to 25 years in prison. He would be 74 years old when he got out, unless the wheel of life and hope turned again. By the end of the week, Richard had been beaten, shaved, and transported north to Gurla in Transylvania to begin his prison sentence. He had spent a little time incarcerated at Gurla Prison, serving his previous jail term, and now he found conditions there still as brutal as he had experienced before. 10,000 prisoners were crammed into a jail intended to house one-fifth that many. Prisoners slept two to a bunk, or on the floor. The minimum punishment for any offense in the prison was 25 lashes. A doctor would stand nearby to make sure the prisoner did not die during the lashes, but many did. Each morning, Richard looked out the small window of his crowded cell and saw piles of pine coffins outside, filled with the bodies of prisoners who had died in the past 24 hours. Richard did not escape his share of lashes, especially since he took every opportunity he could to preach. Sometimes he was housed in a cell filled with other pastors and priests in an attempt to keep the Christian leaders and their subversive ideas away from the other prisoners. Other times he found himself sharing cells with thieves and murderers. It made no difference to Richard what cell he was in. He tried to befriend his cellmates and lead them to know God. We hope you've enjoyed Richard Wurmbrand, Love Your Enemies by Janet and Jeff Benge. 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

and I think he almost cried, eh? So I said, "Hey Bill, what can I do? Want my snack? Want my shoe?" He just sighed and shook his head. "Nothing's working, Bill."

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1: With SRN News, I'm Rich Thomason in Washington. It's over. The words of President Trump clearly frustrated with the Iranian leadership. The president says the ceasefire with Iran is history.
2: They're led by sick people, and they're vicious, violent people. And if they had a nuclear weapon, they'd use it. As far as I'm concerned, it's over.
1: The president, speaking at the NATO summit in Turkey a short time ago, lashing out at Iran's leaders following Iran's attack on several tankers in the Strait of Hormuz. The U.S. responded by launching strikes on Iranian military targets.
3: Iranian media has reported several explosions in the southern port city of Sirik, as well as Keshem Island and Bandar Abbas. And these do, in fact, appear to be the heaviest U.S. strikes since the ceasefire came into effect. The statement from U.S. Central Command is strongly worded. It says American forces have launched a series of powerful strikes to impose what it describes as heavy costs for targeting and attacking commercial shipping crewed, it says, by innocent civilians in an international waterway.
1: The BBC's Peter Bowes. The U.S. has also revoked a license. It authorizes the sale of Iranian oil. Oil prices up nearly 6% this morning. Following the latest sexual assault allegations against him, the pressure is mounting on Democrat Graham Plattner to drop out of the U.S. Senate race in Maine. One of Plattner's strongest supporters, Senator Bernie Sanders, urging Plattner to step aside. A preliminary hearing for the man who's charged in the assassination of Charlie Kirk will continue later today. On Wall Street this morning, stock futures are deep in the red. The Dow futures are down around 700 points, while the NASDAQ futures are off 450 points. This is SRN News. The Presbyterian Church USA goes all in for transgenderism.
4: Delegates to the denomination's General Assembly have voted overwhelmingly for a statement supporting sex change operations on children and condemning states that have banned such procedures. The PCUSA is the largest Presbyterian denomination in the country, but it has been losing members and congregations for years as its leadership has embraced the LGBT agenda, including the ordination of homosexuals and gay marriage. Michael Harrington reporting.
1: Planned Parenthood and two smaller regional abortion businesses are again billing Medicaid for services other than abortion after being cut off for most of the year. The defunding, which was mandated in President Trump's tax policy of 2025, has expired and Congress has yet to renew it. However, the restored funding does not mean the battle over federal abortion policy has come to an end. This is SRN News. A new application of artificial intelligence is at the heart of a spirited debate that's going on in Utah.
5: That debate is about the role of the technology in healthcare. Utah is the first state in the nation to allow AI to renew prescriptions for patients. Previously, that role had always been reserved for doctors and other medically licensed professionals. Technically, state and federal laws don't allow AI programs to handle prescriptions, but officials in Utah have waived those requirements for Doctronic, maker of the AI chatbot that converses with patients and can send refill orders to their pharmacy. The Federal Food and Drug Administration has signaled it doesn't plan to intervene. Keith Peters, Washington.
1: U.S. Airlines spent $6.66 billion on jet fuel in May, an 84% increase from the previous year. It was the second month in a row with fuel costs exceeding $6 billion. More details at srnnews.com.
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7: Neglect anything of a temporal nature, but be sure that the soul is fed with the bread of life. 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The most successful methods of assuring their salvation and keeping them out of the way of temptation is to instruct them constantly in the Word of God. And as parents become learners with their children, they will find their own growth in a knowledge of the truth more rapid.
6: Here's Scott Ritzema with another final minute message.
7: Listen to this. We try to make our music so loose and hard hitting so that it hits your soul hard enough to make it open. Very serious warning from insiders saying this is what we're doing. We're making our music hard hitting so it opens your soul. And of course, Timothy Leary said the music is designed to blow your mind and suspend your conditioned reflexes. deconditioning. It's trying to get you into an altered state of consciousness. Hypnotic. The way in which sound affects the human organisms are myriad and subtle. Once your mind is open, once your soul is open, once you're under this hypnotic sort of experience, he says we can indoctrinate you. Dr. Michael Ballum, a musicologist, explains it this way. The human mind shuts down after three or four repetitions of a rhythm or a melody or a harmonic progression.
6: Brought to you by beltoftruthministries.org.
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9: This is It Is Written. I'm John Bradshaw. Thanks for joining me.
10: Melbourne, Australia is a city of almost 5 million people. It's a vibrant city, a diverse city. It's sports mad. And it's as cultured as a city can be that was settled in just 1835. It was initially named Batmania after John Batman, one of the first Europeans to settle in the area. Every year between 2011 and 2017, it was rated as the world's most livable city. Visit Melbourne and it isn't hard to see why. Its population continues to grow, in part because there's plenty of room for Melbourne to keep on sprawling.
9: In 1968, Melbourne's population was around 2.25 million, and it was growing rapidly. In April of that year, construction began on the Westgate Bridge, which would connect Melbourne's CBD with the western suburbs. It was an absolute necessity, and it was strategically located. Today, it's one of the busiest stretches of road in all of Australia.
10: It was designed to rise 190 feet or 58 meters above the Yarra River, close to where the Yarra flows into Port Phillip. It's a mile and a half or 2.5 kilometers long, one of the longest bridges in Australia, twice as long as the Sydney Harbour Bridge.
9: But a problem appeared during construction, and it was significant. Two spans right here on the west side of the bridge didn't quite line up correctly. They were off by about 4.5 inches. So 8 tons of concrete block was brought in to weigh down one of the spans and bring it into alignment with the other. But all that weight caused the span to buckle.
10: A span on a similar bridge in Wales had collapsed that same year. 5 people had died. No one wanted that to happen here in Melbourne.
9: They tried to straighten out the buckle, but the attempted fix failed. Spectacularly. At 10 minutes to midday, the steel on span 10, 11 of the bridge changed colour under immense pressure. And the entire 2,000-ton section of that bridge came crashing down into the mud and water of the Yarra River. Amazingly, some men managed to survive the fall, riding the bridge down to the ground. But 35 men did not. Many of them were on the ground when that massive section of the bridge came crashing down on top of them.
10: Of course, the city of Melbourne was in shock. There'd been warnings from some of the steel workers about the structural integrity of the bridge. Unfortunately, those warnings turned out to be prophetic. There are still many people in Melbourne who vividly remember that day.
11: We're able to see what happened because I was at about the 7th or 8th floor in the Flotillaro building in the city, and we had a clear view here. It was a clear day. And when we heard the thing, we just located where it was, and we could see the plume of dust at the time.
12: I heard some commotion at the other end of the room, and some rather colourful language was coming out of them, and there were tears and crying, and I said, what's going on? And they just heard that the Westgate Bridge had collapsed, and a lot of people in our factory either knew people on the site or had relatives actually working there, so it was pretty dramatic at the time.
13: It just collapsed onto the workman's hut. I guess that you just don't know what's going to happen. The unexpectedness.
14: The first concern was the people that were inside the the bridge, and they died. Well, there's a fair few of them died. A lot of them didn't die, but the ones that were underneath it just didn't have any hope at all.
11: Well, it's one of the largest workplace accidents that was on record at the time, and it was quite horrendous to the rest of us because we were hoping to see this structure improve our infrastructure so much. And it just, and it was, when you see the loss of life that was involved, it was very traumatic.
9: An enormous section of a bridge came crashing to the ground, and disaster was the result. Now, let me ask you, what do you do when you crash, when you fall? What do you do when your life is in free fall? You know, the reason that a chunk of this bridge fell in the first place was directly because of human error. The truth of the matter is, doesn't feel very good, but the truth of the matter is, when we fall, same reason. It's on us. Human error. We're to blame. The truth is, no one has to cave into temptation. The Bible tells us again and again that God is able to keep us from temptation. 1 Corinthians chapter 10, verse 13. There hath no temptation taken you but such as is common to man. But God is faithful, who will not suffer you to be tempted above that ye are able, but will with the temptation also make a way to escape, that ye may be able to bear it. Wherever there is temptation, God has a way out of temptation, any time. And why is that? It's because God is powerful. There's power in God's word. There's power in God's presence in your life. Wherever there's temptation, there's a way through God out of temptation. Now remember what Jesus said in the Lord's Prayer. Lead us not into temptation, but deliver us from evil. That's Matthew 6:13. And Jude verse 24. Now unto him that is able to keep you from falling, and to present you faultless before the presence of his glory with exceeding joy. Now, what can God do? He can keep you from falling. But for all that, believers often fall. Adam and Eve fell into sin. That's how sin entered the universe. Aaron, number two in Israel, second only to Moses, made a golden calf for Israel to worship while Moses was on Mount Sinai receiving the Ten Commandments from God. Miriam, the sister of Moses and Aaron, she nursed a wicked attitude, and as a result, she was afflicted with leprosy by God. Now, these are significant falls, each individual highly esteemed of God. But in each case, because of their own choice, because they chose to surrender to sin rather than surrender to God, sin came into their lives and brought disastrous consequences. So has that ever happened to you? You've been going along through life, maybe things have been going pretty well, and suddenly, maybe from out of the blue it seems, boom, you come crashing down. Sin comes and does its work and creates its damage. You find yourself in free fall. You know, it isn't only devil worshippers that carry out road rage. It's not only atheists who visit websites they shouldn't go to. Sin happens, even to believers. Now, that's not to excuse it in any way at all. But it's important to understand what you ought to do when you find yourself in a spiritual free fall. Because that thump when you hit the bottom can be pretty painful, and it can also be disorienting. Now, think about Moses. A fine young man, raised in a wonderful home, privileged to be educated and then raised in the royal family of Egypt. We think about what the Bible says in Exodus 2, verse 11. It came to pass in those days when Moses was grown that he went out with his brethren and looked on their burdens, and he spied an Egyptian smiting an Hebrew, one of his brethren. And he looked this way and that way, and when he saw that there was no man, he slew the Egyptian and hid him in the sand. You can't get much lower than that. Premeditated murder. As a child, Moses' life was spared by a miracle of God. And yet here he is some years later, committing an act of outright violence. How do you come back from that? Well, let me ask you, how do you come back from that? How do you come back from a prison sentence? How do you come back from some kind of costly mistake? How do you come back from a sin that you know wasn't necessary, but caused you or others a whole lot of grief? How do you come back from that? Sometimes it can seem as though life is in free fall. What do you do then?
10: Just 5 years after the tragic collapse of the Westgate Bridge, and only a few hundred miles from here, there was another shocking collapse. Again, the result of human error. 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
9: Thanks for joining me today on It Is Written. I'm John Bradshaw. When part of the Westgate Bridge collapsed in Melbourne, Australia in 1970, 35 people were killed, and an inquiry found that the cause of the disaster was human error. Let's think together about some infamous human errors. We go back to the original human error, Adam and Eve. What about Samson? Human error. Judas. Oh, Judas. Human error. And then think about David. King David.
10: David's life story is filled with heroism and triumph. It was David who, when he was still a boy, killed Goliath, the giant that had struck fear into the heart of Israel's army. Even Israel's king wouldn't fight Goliath. But then along came David, who went out to fight without armor, bearing just a sling and a few small stones. David the Giant Slayer. David who killed a lion and a bear. David who led his armies in victory after victory.
9: David, who one night took a walk along the rooftops in Jerusalem and saw a woman very beautiful to look upon, according to 2 Samuel 11, verse 2. He found out who she was. She was Bathsheba, the daughter of Eliam, the wife of Uriah the Hittite. The wife of Uriah the Hittite. Verse 4 says very succinctly, David sent messengers and took her. David was now in free fall. Sin followed sin, and it wasn't pretty. When he discovered Bathsheba was expecting a child, David tried to send Uriah home to spend time with her, but Uriah wouldn't do it. So David wrote a letter to Joab saying, "Set Uriah in the forefront of the hottest battle and retreat from him that he may be struck down and die." 2 Samuel 11, 15. Which is precisely what happened. David, who had been called a man after God's own heart, down he went. Crash. Free fall.
10: On January the 5th, 1975, here in Hobart, Tasmania, Australia's island state, a shocking accident occurred that resulted in the loss of 12 lives. A ship carrying 10,000 tons of zinc concentrate up the Derwent River struck a pylon on the Tasman Bridge, which connects one side of Hobart with the other. And when the Lake Illawarra hit the bridge, it caused a section of the bridge to crash 150 feet into the water below. Seven people on board the ship perished. Four cars carrying five people plunged off the bridge. No survivors. It was 9 o'clock in the evening when the accident occurred. A man named Murray Ling was driving on the bridge at the time with his wife and two small children. He noticed that something appeared to be wrong up ahead of him, so he braked and did so just in time to skid to a halt only inches from the gap in the bridge. As he sat in his car, a vehicle traveling behind him rammed into the back of Ling's car. The front wheels of the car were pushed over the edge of the bridge, and those inside were teetering on the edge of disaster. Mr. Ling got his family to safety. He ran up the bridge to warn other vehicles to stop, and some of them drove around him and sped off, and off the bridge and into the water below.
9: It's hard to imagine something like that. Probably something you don't really want to imagine. But really, it's a metaphor for what so often happens in a person's life, even in the life of a believer in Jesus. Certainly, the life of a believer ought to be a life of faith. It may be a life of faith. But because people are people, inconsistent, weak, distracted, so many other things, rather than living a life of constant faith, unfaithfulness or faithlessness often and easily creeps in. One moment, Peter is walking on water. The next, he's sinking into the Sea of Galilee. James and John actually petition Jesus for permission to call fire down from heaven and incinerate an entire Samaritan village. What in the world? Temptation comes just as surely as night follows day. And because we're learning and because we're growing, we don't always deal with temptation in the best possible way. Sometimes that's not entirely calamitous, but other times it is.
10: We can learn something from these bridges. Part of one of them collapsed in 1970. It was awful. The other collapsed in 1975. But look at them today. In fact, to prove my thesis, I thought I'd take a drive across the Tasman Bridge from one side of Hobart to the other. And when I did, what do you think I discovered? I'll tell you in just a moment. Thank you for remembering that It Is Written exists because of the kindness of people just like you. 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Money, such a major part of life, and yet so potentially dangerous that the Bible says more about money than almost any other subject. What do you do with your money? And how can you make sure that what is meant to be a blessing doesn't end up being a curse? 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Don't miss Money, Money, Money from It Is Written, featuring financial expert Julian Archer. 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
9: Thanks for joining me on It Is Written. You know, one of the easiest things in the world for a person to do is to fall into sin. Now, it's not that you have to. It isn't that God isn't doing everything He can to try to keep you from falling. It's just that you you get inconsistent in your devotional life. You take your eyes off Jesus. You get tired. You choose not to surrender when the heat of temptation comes pressing in on you. How many times do you hear people say, I didn't mean to, I didn't even want to, I couldn't help myself? You hear that all the time. And it's not that you intend to. A man living just a couple of hours outside of the city of Melbourne just 2 or 3 years ago committed a truly horrible crime. After a night of smoking marijuana and drinking, he said, once the urge to commit the crime set in, I couldn't stop. The woman who appeared before the judge having shoplifted, she said to the judge, once I began, I couldn't stop myself. That young teenager who got into a fight at a party, he said to everybody concerned, I just couldn't stop. Free fall. So what do you do then? Well, the wrong thing to do is to stay stuck in your sin. That's the wrong thing to do. The wrong thing to do is to think that God won't forgive you or that God won't have you back. That's wrong. And this is where we learn something from the collapse of these bridges.
10: Look at the Westgate Bridge in Melbourne today and you notice that it's standing, all of it, and it works perfectly. After the devastating collapse, the bridge was rebuilt. Or more to the point, built. They went back and did it right the next time. The Tasman Bridge over the Derwent River? Well, check it out.
9: Now, when it fell, it created absolute chaos for the people of Hobart, particularly the 30% of the population that lived on that side, the east side of the river. What used to be a 3-minute commute across the bridge turned into a 30-mile or so journey that took the better part of an hour. But today, well, here it is. It stands. It's rock solid. It isn't about to fall any place. Today, this bridge works just fine. And that's the beauty of faith in God. God is able to restore somebody who falls. You're able to start all over again and put the broken pieces back together. God's in the business of restoration. He's in the business of recreation. Now think of Moses, Moses the murderer. Moses the murderer became Moses the man of God, who led the children of Israel on the Exodus. In fact, if you read the little book of Jude, you discover Moses was raised from the dead and Moses was taken to heaven. And then there's David. David, whose fall was spectacular. David, whose fall was 100% his own fault. God restored David like he restored Moses. And why was he able to do that? Because David was truly sorry for what he had done. David repented, and he repented from the bottom of his heart. Take a look at David's prayer of repentance in Psalm 51.
10: Starting in verse 1. Have mercy upon me, O God, according to your loving kindness. According to the multitude of your tender mercies, blot out my transgressions. Now notice, he realizes God is merciful and loving, and he owns up to the fact that he has done wrong. Verse 2, wash me thoroughly from my iniquity and cleanse me from my sin. Verse 3, for I acknowledge my transgressions and my sin is always before me. Verse 4, against you, you only have I sinned and done this evil in your sight. Now down to verse 7, purge me with hyssop and I shall be clean. Wash me and I shall be whiter than snow. And now verse 10, create in me a clean heart, O God, and renew a steadfast spirit within me. David comes clean with God. God forgives him. And what happens when God forgives you? Let me tell you about the bridges. As a result of the Tasman Bridge collapse in Tasmania, bridges are now often designed differently so that if a pier is knocked out, the bridge won't collapse. That's revolutionary. And in Australia, shipping regulations were changed so that shipping has become safer. In other words, as a result of the collapse,
16: things have actually improved. The Westgate Bridge collapse brought about big changes in workplace safety. Construction is safer because of the lessons learned.
17: In the same way, should you fall, you can be better than you were before. Of course, it's best not to fall at all, but should you do so, you can learn from your mistakes. Just look up and God will pick you up. Now, what did Isaiah write? Isaiah 1, verse 18.
16: Though your sins be as scarlet, they shall be as white as snow. Though they be red like crimson, they shall be as wool. 1 John 2, verse 1. My little children, these things write I unto you, that ye sin not. And if any man sin, we have an advocate with the Father, Jesus Christ the righteous.
17: That's outstanding, isn't it? You can survive a fall and actually end up stronger than you were, closer to God than you've ever been. Have you ever found yourself crashing down, falling? You know, if you trust in the forgiving grace of God, God will cleanse you, He will restore you, and He will remake you, and He will place in you the assurance that you are blessed and forgiven.
16: Remember 2 Corinthians 5, verse 17. Therefore, if any man be in Christ, he is a new creature. Old things are passed away. Behold, all things are become new.
17: Let God make you new and give you hope and a future right now. You can have it right now. God wants you to have that through faith in Jesus and the goodness of God.
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17: Let's pray together now. Our Father in heaven, today we must be grateful that you are in the business of restoration and recreation. And as much as it pains us and as much as it pains you that we fall, we thank you that you can pick us up, put us back together, restore us, and then fill us with your Spirit. And as Jude wrote, keep us from falling. Do that, Lord. And when our weakness overtakes us, when we fail to surrender, when we fall rather than stand, remind us that you are God, you are forgiving, you are good, and you are gracious. Keep us, we pray. We thank you. We celebrate your goodness and your forgiveness. In Jesus' name, amen. Thanks so much for joining me. I'm looking forward to seeing you again next time. Until then, remember, it is written, man shall not live by bread alone, but by every word that proceeds from the mouth of God.
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19: The most powerful witness is what God has done in one's own life. So let me tell you what God has done for me. I grew up on a farm in South Dakota. My parents believed in God. We went to church. Life was simple with a good work ethic. All of that kept me out of a lot of trouble. I thank God for my parents. I attended a small one-room public school. My teachers were godly people. I thank God for those teachers. In college, I met my wife, Judy. I thank God for her. We have three great daughters, two great son-in-laws, and two beautiful granddaughters. I thank God for them. In my mid-20s, a man whom I had not met before or since came and sat beside me in a car dealership and let me know that Jesus was my Savior. I thank God for that man. The half has not been told, but God cares about me and promises an eternity with Him. This is Rod Bieber with Seed Time and Harvest.
20: A few years ago, I found a coupon deal for a glass blowing workshop. I like different types of art, and I'm fascinated at how a work of art is created from melted globs of sand. What's most remarkable is the amount of heat that has to be applied to mold and shape it. The liquid sand is plucked out of a cast iron stove and spun around, put back into the heat, shaped and bent, and then it's formed into different shapes and sizes. And just when you think the process is over, it has to go back into the heat for several more days to harden and protect it so it doesn't break. The heat and the pressure shape it. It's like that with us too. Sometimes the pressures of our own making to be a good parent, a good spouse, a good employee or boss. Other times the pressure comes from a financial challenge, a health problem, a relationship. And you can feel like you've been thrown into life's furnace, and the heat and the pressure causes pain that feels unbearable. There's a verse in Romans that talks about rejoicing in your suffering, knowing that it produces endurance. Endurance produces character, and character produces hope. It is a hard verse to embrace, because if you're like me, you don't like pain. To be stretched, bent, and molded by the circumstances we face in life, that's painful and at times unbearable. And some of the most significant moments that shape us come from a place of pain. So let these be your words of hope. Allow God to use the pain and the pressure you're facing to shape you. And when the heat gets too much to bear, turn to Him. He is for you, and He can use that heat and that pain to make something absolutely beautiful in the end.

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Genesis 1:27. Now there are some skeptics who choose not to believe. They think that we evolved from a chimpanzee. They bought into a lie, rejected the truth.

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1: Welcome to the Meaningful Science of the Times program, which is sponsored by the Atlantic Seventh-day Adventist Church. My name is Pastor Steve, and I will be your host for this journey into the Bible. The Bible is infinite in its wisdom and knowledge, and as we go through this journey together, you may not agree with everything that I say. So I encourage you to be like the faithful Bereans who searched the scriptures to see if what Paul was saying was true. And it's a good idea to have your Bible handy, as we will cite many Bible references. And if you need a transcript of this message, you can contact me at PastorSteve@netins.net. I will repeat this address at the end of the message. Our program is modeled after the sons of Issachar, a tribe of Israel, with the commendation that they understood the signs of the times. As our name suggests, we are very interested in the second coming or advent of Jesus. And while there are many teachings on the specific signs which can cause fear and concern, our intention is to educate people on the nature of the signs so that they can be prepared for what is happening and will happen in the world prior to the return of Christ. Our program today is titled The Sermon on the Mount, Part 6. We explored in the last message the first two corrected interpretations of anger and lust. In this message, we'll cover two more corrected interpretations that refer to our fidelity in the commitments we make, first in marriage and then in our relationship with others. We start first with the issue of divorce, Matthew chapter 5, verses 31 and 32. It was also said, whoever divorces his wife, let him give her a certificate of divorce. But I say to you that anyone who divorces his wife, except on the grounds of sexual immorality, makes her commit adultery, and whoever marries a divorced woman commits adultery. Divorce then was much like the no-fault divorce of today, in that men could divorce their wives for any reason. Such a sentiment was in violation of the original intent of marriage as established at creation. Marriage was between one man and one woman, and it was for life. The allowance for divorce corrupted this intent and defeated the maturing process that marriage was intended to be. Sin is at the root of the problem with marriage. Sin is selfishness. The root of selfishness does not go away with the new partner, but it will compound the situation, for the new marriage comes with a ton of baggage. God intended that we come into marriage with the mindset that this is forever and that each partner must deal with their selfishness so that the marriage can prosper. If either partner is not willing to sacrifice their selfishness, then the marriage will have problems that cannot be worked through, so they will look for a more suitable partner. God would prefer that we forsake our selfishness to preserve the original marriage. There are some situations where the partners may separate due to danger to either the partner or to their children. Abuse is one such example. Unrepented addiction is another. Divorce should not be the first option in these cases, for separation may solve the problem. But even if it does solve the problem, to enter into a new relationship with the trauma of the previous marriage may be an obstacle that will negatively affect the new marriage. This is one reason that divorced people can often have multiple marriages. One practical solution to this problem is to take marriage very seriously and to not rush into marriage. The infatuation with another person is not a wise reason to enter into marriage, for the infatuation must come to an end so that real love that is based on mutual care and sacrifice for the other person can develop. Infatuation is a selfish emotion, for it focuses on what the person expects out of the relationship and not so much as to what they will sacrifice to bless the marriage. It's wise to take lots of time when choosing a lifelong mate and to not enter into sexual relations before the marriage, for sex will cloud the judgment needed to select the proper mate. This is why living together first dooms most marriages, for the marriage is not sacred on those terms and can easily be discarded. Divorce also applies to more than marriage. There are practical reasons that we may have to divorce ourselves from people who are not healthy for our spiritual life. Paul makes this point in 2 Corinthians chapter 6, verses 14 through 18. Do not be unequally yoked with unbelievers. For what partnership has righteousness with lawlessness? Or what fellowship has light with darkness? What accord has Christ with Baal? And what portion does a believer share with an unbeliever? What agreement has the temple of God with idols? For we are the temple of the living God. As God said, I will make my dwelling among them and walk among them, and I will be their God, and they shall be my people. Therefore, go out from their midst and be separate from them, says the Lord, and touch no unclean thing, that I will welcome you, and I will be a father to you, and you shall be sons and daughters to me, says the Lord Almighty. This is not to say that we must forsake all contact with other people and go into the woods and be a hermit, for that will defeat our call to be a witness to others. But it does mean that we should not enter into significant relationships with people who are not of the same spiritual page as we are. It's often the case that when a person commits their life to God, that they may need to divorce themselves from their former friends, lest their ungodly ways will negatively affect the believer's faith walk. It is important when committing to God to be in relationships with other believers who can encourage and support the new convert in the spiritual walk. The same principle applies to associations and other groups who do not espouse the same spiritual principles that we hold to. Ties with such groups should be severed lest they hinder their faith walk. And the same also applies to worldly habits and pleasures. These things can hinder our spiritual growth and corrupt our faith. We are warned of such corruption in James chapter 1, verses 27. Pure and genuine religion in the sight of God and the Father means caring for orphans and widows in their distress and refusing to let the world corrupt you. What if we are not wise in our decision to marry? Many people think that divorce is a solution, but does that really help? Often people take the same problems into the new marriage that they were unwilling to resolve in the previous marriage. Thus, the situation of multiple marriages is perpetuated. It is often wiser to work through the problems of the original marriage and seek again the attraction that brought you together in the first place. It is hard work, and it takes a lot of forgiveness, but if both parties are willing to work to save the marriage, then a new love will grow that will be better than the original love. And of course, having God in the equation will help immensely. We must remember that marriage is the most important commitment that we make next to our commitment to God. And if we are willing to break that commitment, then is there any other commitment more permanent, or will we go through life breaking more commitments? Our famous author has these comments regarding the importance of marriage. Among the Jews, a man was permitted to put away his wife for the most trivial offenses, and the woman was then at liberty to marry again. This practice led to a great wretchedness and sin. In the Sermon on the Mount, Jesus declared plainly that there could be no dissolution of marriage tie except for unfaithfulness to the marriage vow. Like in every other one of God's good gifts entrusted to the keeping of humanity, marriage has been perverted by sin, but it's the purpose of the gospel to restore its purity and beauty. In both the Old and New Testament, the marriage relation is employed to represent the tender and sacred union that exists between Christ and his people, the redeemed ones whom he has purchased at the cost of Calvary. In later times, Paul the Apostle, writing to the Ephesian Christians, declares that the Lord has constituted the husband as the head of the wife to be her protector, the house band binding the members of the family together, even as Christ is the head of the church and the Savior of the mystical body. Therefore, he says, as the church is subject unto Christ, let the wives be to their own husbands in everything. Husbands, love your wives, even as Christ also loved the church and gave himself for it, that he might sanctify and cleanse it with the washing of water by the word, that he might present it to himself a glorious church, not having spot or wrinkle or any such thing, but that it should be holy and without blemish. So ought men to love their wives. Ephesians chapter 5, verses 24 to 28. The grace of Christ and this alone can make this institution what God designed it to. It should be. an agent for the blessing and uplifting of humanity, and thus the families of earth in their unity and peace and love may represent the family of heaven. Now, as in Christ's day, the condition of society presents a sad comment upon heaven's ideal of this sacred relation. Yet even for those who have found bitterness and disappointment where they had hoped for companionship and joy, the gospel of Christ offers a solace. The patience and gentleness with which his spirit can impart will sweeten the bitter lot. The heart in which Christ dwells will be so filled, so satisfied with his love that it will not be consumed with longing to attract sympathy and attention to itself. And through the surrender of the soul to God, his wisdom can accomplish what human wisdom fails to do. Through the revelation of his grace, hearts that were once indifferent or estranged may be united in bonds that are firmer and more enduring than those of the earth, the golden bonds of a love that will bear the test of trial. We now move on to the second issue of fidelity, and that's our commitment to others. Matthew chapter 5, verses 33 through 37. Again, you've heard that it was said to those of old, you shall not swear falsely, but you shall perform your oaths to the Lord. But I say to you, do not swear at all, neither by heaven, for it is God's throne, nor by the earth, for it is his footstool, nor by Jerusalem, for it is the city of the great king, nor shall you swear by your head, because you cannot make one hair white or black, but let your yes be yes and your no, no, for whatever is more than these is from the evil one. There are two types of oaths that we make in our time. The first are the informal oaths that we make with family and friends. These oaths are promises that we make that we may not intend to keep, but we make them to placate the situation. I remember promising my children that we would do something, and then I'd forget about it, but they did not forget, and my failure to honor my commitment was not a positive in my relationship to them. It may seem like a little thing, but if we do not honor the little commitments, then will we be faithful to honor the big things? We must be like God and Jesus and honor all that we say we will do. The same principle applies to more formal commitments. We have previously discussed marriage, which is a very important commitment, but how about when we enter into financial agreements, such as a loan or business agreement? Are we willing to honor our commitment to these things, or will we casually dismiss our obligations or try to take advantage of the other person? If we say we are going to do something, then are we willing to honor that commitment regardless of the cost to us? If our intention is to not be faithful, then we are not being true to the faith. Everything that Christians do should be as transparent as the sunlight. Truth is of God, deception in every one of its myriad forms is of Satan, and whoever in any way departs from the straight line of truth is betraying himself into the power of the wicked one. Yet it's not a light or easy thing to speak the exact truth. We cannot speak the truth unless we know the truth, and how often preconceived opinions, mental bias, imperfect knowledge, and errors of judgment prevent a right understanding of matters in which we have to do. We cannot speak the truth unless our minds are continually guided by the truth. Let me pray for you. Father, help us to honor the commitments that we make in life. Help us to speak the truth and keep our commitments as a testimony to your love and grace. Amen. You may find out more information regarding our church and our beliefs on our website, which is atlanticia.adventistchurch.org. 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Just send me a notice to my email, which is pastorsteve@netins.net, and we'll send you this book. 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
2: The other night I was out to dinner with my wife, And as I looked across the restaurant, I saw this family sitting together. And the mom and dad were facing each other, and they were having this conversation with one another. But then there were three kids facing them, and each child had an earbud in their ear. And the kids were just looking at their iPads and their iPhones. They were so tuned out, and it made me realize how easy we can become distracted and tuned out in our own life. You know, sometimes we want to ask God to hear us, but what about us listening to God's voice as well? The Bible says in the book of John, chapter 8, it says, "Whoever is of God hears the words of God." And that's my prayer for you today, that sometimes we need to take out the distractions in the world and tune in and listen carefully to what God wants to say to us. I'm Chaplain Kumar, and this is the 1 Minute Devotional.
3: Jeffrey Promises by Rob Robinson. Jeffrey, mommy called from downstairs. You have 5 more minutes to play with your cars and trucks. Then it's going to be time to get ready for bed. Okay, Jeffrey said. 5 minutes later, mommy came into Jeff's bedroom. It's time to put your toys away, mommy said. I'll be right back with your pajamas. Okay, Jeffrey said. I'll put away my toys. I promise. Soon, mommy was back with Jeffrey's pajamas. Look, mommy, I put my toys away just like I said I would, Jeffrey said proudly. Very good, mommy replied. Now it's time to get your pajamas on. Dad will be right up to read you a story. Okay, Jeffrey said. I will get my pajamas on, I promise. Soon, Daddy was back with a special bedtime story to read. Look, Daddy, I put on my pajamas on, just like I said I would. I can see you did, Daddy said, as he and Jeffrey curled up in a big beanbag chair. Jeffrey listened as Daddy read a story about how a mommy and a daddy duck cared for their ducklings. That was one of Jeffrey's favorite stories. Then Daddy read the Sabbath school lesson story. Now it's time to go brush your teeth, Daddy said. Okay, Jeffrey said. I'll go brush my teeth, I promise. Soon, Jeffrey was back in his bedroom. Look, Daddy, Jeffrey said as he gave Daddy a big smile. I brush my teeth just like I promised. I can tell you brush them very well, Daddy said. Daddy, do you know what game I'm playing tonight? Jeffrey asked as he hopped onto the bed. No, Daddy answered. What game are you playing tonight? I'm playing the I Promise game, Jeffrey explained. Where did you learn that game? Daddy asked. I learned it in Sabbath school today, Jeffrey explained. Everybody in my class got to make a promise. You know what promise I made? What promise did you make? Daddy asked. I promised to do everything that Mommy and Daddy told me to do. And I have been keeping my promise. When Mommy told me to put away my cars and trucks, I put them away. When she told me to put on my pajamas, I put them on. And when you told me to brush my teeth, I went and brushed my teeth. Wow, Daddy said, I really like this game. I think we should play this game again tomorrow. Jeffrey began to laugh just a little bit. What's so funny? Daddy asked. It's not a real game, Daddy, Jeffrey explained. It's not? Daddy asked. No, it's not. It's something we should do every day. Because if you love Jesus, you should keep your promises. You're right, Daddy said, and Jesus will help you keep them too. Good night, Daddy, Jeffrey said. I will see you in the morning, I promise.

0: Marcus Julius Agrippa Herodes II. My, what a name. And what a man to bear the name.
1: You want something, I can tell.
0: Not really. I have a suggestion to make, that's all.
1: Your suggestions are like commands. What is your command, my queen?
0: No, truly, just a suggestion. I thought it would be nice if we made a courtesy visit to the new governor, Festus.
1: If you will go with me, it is a good suggestion, your royal highness.
0: I'll go along, your royal majesty. But it will cost you.
1: How much?
0: It'll cost you 3 new gowns.
1: Well, that's not too high a price. We've been here a long time, Governor, and you've been a wonderful host.
0: Yes, we've had a marvelous time.
1: But we do think it's about time we went home.
2: It's been awfully nice having you, your majesties. I'm wondering about something, though.
1: Yes?
2: You are an expert on the beliefs and superstitions of the Israelites, I believe. I need advice.
1: Well, tell me about it. I'll see if I can't help you.
2: When I became governor, I found that Felix had left a certain man in prison. When I went to Jerusalem, the chief priests and elders of the Israelites told me about this prisoner, asking me to send him to them for trial. Now, this I could not do, as it is against Roman policy. So, the accusers came here. We tried the man in my judgment hall. I had been led to believe that the prisoner was a dangerous criminal and deserved the death sentence. Instead, it was a question of their own superstition over one named Jesus, which had died, but whom Paul, the prisoner, claimed had been resurrected from the dead.
1: Sounds interesting.
2: Quite, your majesty. I could find no wrong in the man, and could not find him guilty of the charges. To gain favor with the Israelites, however, I did suggest that Paul be taken to Jerusalem and tried before the Sanhedrin. But Paul refused.
1: Refused? A prisoner? Well, he has no choice.
2: He does. You see, he's a Roman citizen by birth, and he appealed to the emperor. So I am going to have to send him to Rome. However, I don't know what to write to the emperor. That is the legal advice I would like to have from you.
1: Roman citizen. An unusual case. Before I could give any advice, I would like to talk to the man. Ask him some questions.
2: I'd be happy if you would, your majesty.
0: May I be there too?
1: I order you to be at the hearing.
0: Yes, your majesty. Will it be just we three?
1: No, if it meets with the governor's approval.
2: His majesty's wish is my command.
1: Where have I heard that before? Why not have some of the accusing Israelites present?
2: With His Majesty's permission, I shall use this occasion for an imposing display in honor of my royal visitors. The rich and principal men of the city, the chief captains, and all people of importance will be present. Then, with great pomp and blowing of trumpets, His Majesty's will enter. With the gleaming swords and armor of the officers and the rich robes of the guests, it will be a brilliant and unforgettable scene.
0: I like it.
1: So do I.
3: The guests arrived at the judgment hall. Great men, wealthy men, men of renown and importance, army officers with their armor and swords gleaming. It was a grand, imposing scene. The trumpets sounded, and the imperial couple entered, acknowledged the approval of the guests, and took their place in the seats of honor. Then Paul, chained to his soldier guard, was brought in. There was nothing about his appearance that would lead the world to pay him homage. Yet in this aged man, apparently without friends or wealth or position, and held a prisoner, all heaven was interested. Angels were his attendants. Had the glory of just one angel flashed forth, the pomp and pride of royalty would have paled to nothing.
0: He's older than I thought he'd be.
1: But he is no novice. He stands straight and erect, proudly. The pomp and wealth and power of those about him does not daunt his courage or rob him of self-control.
0: His face, his bearing, his courage and unfaltering spirit testify to the greatness of the man. No wonder the Israelite leaders fear and hate him. It's jealousy, pure and simple.
2: King Agrippa, and all who are here present, you see this man against whom all the Israelite people, both here and in Jerusalem, have brought complaints to me. They loudly proclaim that he should die. But I could not find that he had done anything worthy of death. And since he himself has made an appeal to the emperor, I shall have to send him to Rome to be tried. But I do not have anything definite about him to write to the emperor. So I have brought him here before you, and especially before you, King Agrippa, so that, after hearing his case, I may have something to write. For it seems unreasonable to me to send a prisoner to the emperor without clearly stating what the charges are against him.

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1: With SRN News, I'm Rich Thomason in Washington. Iran may have reaped the whirlwind by continuing to attack shipping in the Strait of Hormuz. The ceasefire with the U.S. now in tatters.
2: I think it's over.
1: President Trump says the U.S. now preparing for another night of strikes on Iran, with potential targets to include civilian infrastructure as well as the energy hub of Karg Island. Mr. Trump has harsh words for the Iranian leadership.
2: As far as I'm concerned, it's just a waste of time dealing with them. They're liars. We make a deal. And they, if I make a deal with him, we have a deal. And he goes out, he talks. We make a deal. Everyone's agreed. No nuclear weapon. We make a deal. They go outside, talk to the press. They say, we never even talked about it.
1: Along with military action, the U.S. has revoked a license that authorized the sale of Iranian oil. Oil prices are on the rise. If Graham Platner plans to drop out of the U.S. Senate race in Maine, he'd better do it soon. The deadline to abandon the race, Monday. His Democratic support drying up amid fresh sexual assault allegations against the man with the Nazi tattoo. Cost of snail mail continues to climb, and not at a snail's pace.
3: The U.S. Postal Service is once again raising the price of forever stamps and other postal rates. On Monday, the stamps will increase in price by 4 cents and will now cost 82 cents each. The increase to offset rising operational costs as the post office continues to lose money. Forever stamps purchased prior to July 12th will continue to work.
1: Correspondent Laura Winters. In New York City, it appears crews have managed to stabilize Midtown Manhattan high-rise. Buckling columns and sagging floors at the construction site forced evacuations yesterday. Now on Wall Street, the Dow down 633 points. This is SRN News. The world's biggest countries engage in religious persecution.
4: There are over 8 billion people living on this planet, and nearly 3 billion of them reside in China and India. Sadly, according to a wide-ranging survey by the Pew Research Center, religious freedom is largely non-existent in both those nations, and Christians are the most common victims. In China, the government is determined to rid itself of Christians, while in India, local radical Hindus are the ones trying to kill believers or run them out of the country altogether. Michael Harrington reporting.
1: Young women are embracing the LGBT lifestyle more than young men. In a recent poll, Gallup found that LGBT identification has more than doubled since 2012, with especially high rates among Gen Z women, those between the ages of 18 and 29. In 2023, 29% of Gen Z women identified as gay, lesbian, bisexual, or transgender, compared to 11% of Gen Z men. This is SRN News. Well, most people might agree this is a rather unusual sport.
5: Virtual Taekwondo gaining popularity as a structured competitive discipline in Southeast Asia. The sport combines VR technology with traditional techniques to bring on tech-savvy young people. Athletes wear VR headsets and motion sensors in the non-contact matches. Unlike conventional Taekwondo, the virtual matches are not separated by age or weight. Jason Walker reporting.
1: Here's more about Greenland. Denmark vowing to defend the territory after President Trump suggested the U.S. really should control Greenland. The statement came during the NATO summit in Turkey, a meeting that's meant to show support and unity among the allies. Denmark's prime minister emphasized Greenland's right to self-determination, saying it's not for sale. More details, srnnews.com.
6: I have a little secret to tell you that I'm sure I'm going to get in a lot of trouble for, but I have three women that live in our home, and they have very long, gorgeous, thick hair. And so as you can imagine, that hair gets everywhere. It gets on the carpets, it gets in the sinks, it gets in the shower drains. And so there's a lot of arguments by me, because as you can tell, I'm not the one who's the culprit. But I actually carry around in our house this liquid plumber, and this goes down all of our drains. Now, sin is very similar to kind of the hair going in a drain, because it doesn't take a lot, but it slowly begins to compile, and then it begins to actually clog up your system. You know, the Bible talks a lot about how you can actually cleanse yourself from that. It says in 1 John chapter 1, if we confess our sins, he is faithful and just to forgive us of our sins and to cleanse us from all unrighteousness. I want you to think about that for a minute. It may be something small that just slowly continues to creep in our lives until our hearts are clogged. And so God wants to give us the opportunity to cleanse us of our sins. You have that opportunity today, and I hope that you'll take advantage. I'm Chaplain Kumar, and this is the 1 Minute Devotional.
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8: Hello, my name is Daniel Greenfield. My wife and I work with Adventist Frontier Missions in Cambodia. We're working on the Penang Project. We've been there for the past 7 years, and I just wanted to share a few stories with you that have taken place over the past couple of years. The first one is entitled CAC. CAC is a unique lady. They were the first people that we met when we went to Mundelkiri Province to start on the Penang Project. When Braden and Johanna Pewitt were there, we went up to their house for Christmas, and we got to meet CAC and her husband, Champri. And so they're a family that we've known for a long time, and they've been very near and dear to our hearts. And I just wanted to share a couple of stories with you. This story is entitled CAC. I want my husband to believe in God like I do. Before, he never wanted to come to church. When I was at Jill's wedding, I asked her mother what I should do about him. She told me to pray for him. So, since then, I have been praying for him. CAC has been a part of the Penang Project for many years now, helping the Pewitts put together Bible story books, and more recently, helping us with language learning. Last week, after a Bible study, CAC caught me up on what God has been doing in her life. She told me about Champri, her husband, and her desire that he follow Chief God too. A while ago, Champri took a trip to visit his family. When he returned, he told CAC that he had decided to follow Chief God. CAC was thrilled. Champri asked a nephew to watch his cows so he could attend church with CAC for the first time. As CAC told me the story, I could see that her heart was overflowing. Her smile radiated. Before, I was not so happy. But now, following Chief God, I am happier than I have ever been. When we had left for Phnom Penh, CAC had been a little bit sick. When I called her later from Phnom Penh to see how she was doing, she told me she had gotten worse. She had gone to a doctor who gave her a vague diagnosis and some medicine. As she left the hospital, she met Sabai, the Khmer church planter. He offered to pray for her. The next morning, she woke up completely well. She had not yet even begun taking the medicine the doctor had given her. She praised God for taking care of her. I am amazed at how God continues to work in CAC's life. It gives me comfort to know that while we will be gone for 4 months on furlough, God is going to continue working here among the Penang. God did such mighty things in CAC's life in those 2 weeks. What is He going to do in the next 4 months? Please continue to pray for CAC and Champri and their growing faith in Christ.
9: Daniel's second story takes place 2 years later, and it's very difficult for him. Very personal.
8: This is something that is very real in our lives, and it's hard.
9: He calls this story Falling Away.

0: In our last article, we shared about the opening of our new grade school. This has been a big leap forward for the work here. Satan has been fighting back and working overtime to thwart other areas of our ministry. Sadly, CAC has come under his fire recently. I have heard it said that the first people who come into the church are usually the ones most likely to fall away. We have prayed this wouldn't be the case with CAC. However, at this point, CAC has chosen to stop coming to church and to return to spirit worship. It all started a few months ago when her daughter Gam, now 17, wanted to attend an Adventist school in a neighboring province. She had struggled to make this decision, so we all rejoiced with her when she finally made up her mind. Gam went down and passed her entrance exam for 10th grade. After the exams, there was a week and a half break before school started, so she came back home. The morning that Gam was to go to school, I met her and her mother at the taxi station. There was a young man from the village with them. I didn't think anything of it. 2 days later, Kara received a phone call from the school saying that Gam wanted to return home. The story slowly unfolded. Gam had been dating the young man without her parents' consent. When she left, he started drinking alcohol and said he wouldn't stop until she returned to be with him. Her mother told her to stay in school.
1: But Gam's heart had already fallen for the young man, and she decided to return home. Shortly after Gam's return, the young man had asked for her hand in marriage, and Chumpri agreed. This put CAC in a difficult position.
0: If she didn't offer the appropriate animal sacrifices for the wedding, she would be blamed the next time someone in the village got ill or died. She was under great pressure to stop going to church and return to worshiping the spirits. Sadly, the pressure was stronger than her faith in God, and she gave in. This chain of events have been very difficult for CAC and for us as well. All we can do is continue to pray for her and her family. We still work to keep up our friendship with CAC, but CAC doesn't open up to Kara like she used to. We are praying that CAC will give her heart back to Jesus and will be strengthened as a result of this experience. Please join with us in praying for CAC, Chumpri, and their children.

0: It was discouraging for the Greenfields to see their precious friends slip away from Jesus. Yet as Kak's spiritual life was fading away, God's Spirit was drawing another Penang lady into their lives and into the joy of salvation. Daniel's third sketch is titled Home Church.
1: Mae Seort is a Penang lady who cleans her school. She lives about a quarter mile from Kak's house. One day, she answered an invitation to come to church from one of our teachers, and she really enjoyed the experience. As we became closer friends, we could see that the Holy Spirit was working on her heart. One Sabbath, one of her family members happened to be sick in the hospital, and she asked if the local church planter and I could come and pray for the man. So, after the church service, we all went to the hospital and prayed for him. He was discharged the following week, and we went to visit him in his home. Encouraged by his receptivity, we made a couple more follow-up visits. Meanwhile, after going to church for several months, Mae Seort told Kara that she had some family and friends who were interested in coming to church but were quite shy. Kara encouraged her to bring her friends and family to try it out. One Sabbath, Mae Seort brought a young lady with her. Our church members, most of whom are Khmer, eagerly welcomed the young lady and made her feel at home. Back at her village after church, the young lady's Penang family and neighbors wanted to know how the Khmer people had treated her. Thankfully, she was able to give a good report. You never know when your small actions will later have consequences that can affect other people in their journey to Jesus. After this, Mae Seort invited us to start a small meeting at her house on Sabbath with her other Penang family and friends. We're excited that these people have come to us and are asking to study the Bible. Please pray that Satan and his angels will be bound and that the Spirit of Christ will permeate and bless these gatherings. One thing I wanted to add to this story is that when Mae Seort found out about the Sabbath, she was just ecstatic. She had been going to a local Sunday church with other Penang in her village. And there had been some issues with the pastor, and so they had ended up leaving the church. He was pretty much charging people to attend church. As a result, she was used to a day of worship, but she had never realized that the Bible had said clearly that we're to worship on the Sabbath, that the seventh day is the Sabbath. And so once she found that out, she was just ecstatic. She was excited to learn about the Sabbath, and she was going and telling her family members and her friends about the Sabbath and the true day of worship. It was just amazing watching her, that when she found out about Bible truth, she took it and shared with her friends and family about that. And there was no stopping her. And so it was really, really a beautiful thing to see. Since these stories have been written, Kak is pretty much in the same place. She doesn't have a whole lot of interest in spiritual things, but it's kind of interesting because her daughter Gam has gone on to marry this guy, and they have a little baby, and she's started to take a little bit of an interest in spiritual matters. And so please continue praying with us for Kak and Champri and their family, as well as Gam and her husband and little boy, because there's no telling how the Holy Spirit's going to work on their hearts, and interceding on their behalf is probably one of the most important things we can do for them at this time. Thank you.
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0: promises are for keeping. King David looked up at the blue, blue sky. The king was remembering his youth. He thought about all the days he had spent taking care of his father's sheep. He remembered the special day when the prophet Samuel had come and poured olive oil on his head and told him that God had chosen him to be the next king. David remembered the days he had lived in the palace with King Saul. Then David thought about King Saul's son Jonathan. Jonathan was his best friend. David sighed. Jonathan had died as a soldier in a battle. David missed him. He remembered how they used to gallop their horses, how they used to shoot their arrows, and how they had promised to be friends forever. Then he remembered that he had promised to be kind to Jonathan's family. Suddenly, David had a new thought. Is anybody from Jonathan's family still alive? King David sent for Ziba, who had been a servant in Saul's house. Ziba ran to the palace and bowed before the king. Is anyone from Saul's family still alive? King David asked Ziba. If there is, I want to show them God's kindness. Yes, Ziba answered. One of Jonathan's sons is alive, Mephibosheth, a crippled lad. He was hurt as a child, and he is crippled in both feet. King David smiled. I want to see him, he said. So the king sent servants to bring Mephibosheth to the palace. Mephibosheth's stomach began to hurt when he heard King David's message. He knew that his grandfather King Saul had treated David badly. Why did King David want him to go to the palace? Was the king going to hurt him? He knew he couldn't say no, but he really didn't want to see King David. When Mephibosheth arrived at the palace, he bowed very low before King David. I'm your servant, he said. Don't be afraid, David said kindly. Your father, Jonathan, was my best friend. That is the reason I wanted you to come here. I am giving you all the land that once belonged to your grandfather Saul, and I want you to live here with me in the palace. Mephibosheth's mouth dropped open with surprise. Why do you want to do such nice things for me? Because I loved your father very much, the king answered, and I promised him I would take care of his family. So it was that Mephibosheth moved into the palace, and David always treated him as if he were his own son. And David and Mephibosheth became good friends too.
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0: What is truth? Ever since humans have existed, we've been searching for truth. Today, it's popular to believe that there is no absolute truth. Today's question, are there any of the Bible's Ten Commandments that we can safely ignore?
1: We can try. I don't think that's necessarily effective. God walks with us and tries to help teach us, and that's what the Ten Commandments are.
2: I believe that all of the commandments are there for a reason.
0: Jesus Christ said, "For this reason I came into the world, to testify to truth." God's word has absolute truth. Here's what the scriptures say. Matthew 5 verse 19 says, "Anyone who breaks one of the least of these commandments and teaches others to do the same will be called least in the kingdom of heaven. But whoever practices and teaches these commands will be called great in the kingdom of heaven." For more of God's truth, visit BibleInfo.com, a public service of the Seventh-day Adventist Church.
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4: I love the idea of fall. The colors, the smells, the cool, crisp evenings. I look forward to sweater and boot weather every year, and bonfires, and hot apple cider, and the holidays to come. Inevitably, though, as the cold starts settling in, the trees look more and more bare, the days get shorter, everything begins to turn gray, and it's evident that winter will soon be coming. And for me, recently, that has become my least favorite season. In life, we'll go through different seasons, and maybe there's something on the horizon that you're not looking forward to. A teenager getting ready to head off to college and the looming empty nest. Perhaps you're worried about the health of an aging parent. Maybe it's the fight of a lifetime dealing with addiction or a health scare or a broken heart. And I know how easy it is when you start thinking of all of those things to feel that weight on your shoulders and you start feeling a sense of dread and anxiety. The Bible talks about how there's a season for everything under the sun. In Ecclesiastes 3, it says, "A time to tear down, a time to build up, a time to cry, and a time to laugh, a time to be born, and a time to die, a time to tear, and a time to mend." If you're worried about coming into a new season, let these be your words of hope. Remember how He has led you in the past. Look back over your life and look for times when He gave you what you needed to get through those seemingly impossible situations. The stories of Him turning ashes into something beautiful are never ending. The stories of hope are endless. If you've been there, you know how impossible your circumstances may have looked, and it's clear the only way you got through was with God's grace. Just the fact that you're here is a sign that God is for you. Never give up hope and never forget how He's led you in the past. And know that He'll do it again, no matter what season you may be facing.

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2: One day I came home from work and I discovered that the phone was completely dead. Now there's a small box attached to the house where the phone line comes in. That's where a person can verify if the problem is inside the house or has something to do with the incoming line. I tested the box and found the incoming line was as dead as the proverbial doornail. Using another phone, I called the company, and they sent out a technician. He confirmed that the line to the house was dead. Now, this line is underground and runs from where it enters the house to a place at the back of our property line. We couldn't figure out what had happened. The line was alive at the property line, but it was dead where it entered the house. Then we discovered that when a neighbor had installed a fence the day before, he had inadvertently cut the underground cable. And so the phone man put in a temporary line, and the following week he returned to repair in a permanent way and to solve our problem. The success of a company can depend on its service. We tend to do the most business with a company which not only gives the best price, but also the best service. I suspect this mentality sometimes carries over into our concept of prayer. We tend to see God as the ultimate service call. When we call a service representative to fix the washing machine, or when we take our car in to be repaired, it isn't a requirement to be a personal friend of the person who does the repairs. In fact, sometimes if a person feels they are not getting the service they deserve, they might even file a complaint with the management. While this may be acceptable in doing business, it can be damaging in our relationship with God, and it will render the prayer life ineffective. The purpose of prayer is not to persuade God to serve us, but it is an act of coming to Him with a desire to do His will. There has never been a problem in God's attitude toward us, though the devil has tried to persuade us otherwise. As our Heavenly Father, He cares for us more than we care for ourselves, and He knows what we need even better than we do. I was talking with someone one time expressing the thought that God created us to glorify Him and for His pleasure. This person seemed at the time to have a little problem with this concept. Their question was, "Oh, but what about my happiness? If I'm always trying to make God happy, when will I have the occasion to enjoy myself?" My friend, when we're making God happy and glorifying His name, we could not be happier ourselves. The significance and meaning of our entire existence, our present and our ultimate happiness, is wholly in proportion to the extent to which we do His will and serve Him. If we tend to see prayer as a type of service call, we will consider it something to be done mechanically or by the numbers. Many seem to think that if we pray this way or we say it that way, it will work for us. Or if it's not working, we should try to use other words. But the priority of prayer is not about doing. It's about being. No matter how technically correct our prayers may be, if our attitudes are not right, it'll all be for nothing. Sin is about wrong attitudes. Wrong attitudes will always lead to wrong actions. The reverse of this is not necessarily true. And that is that right actions will change wrong attitudes. This is because it's possible to do the right thing for the wrong reason. We may be able to think of 1,000 needs we have or 1,000 problems may beset us. But our greatest need is to have new attitudes. Have you noticed the most serious problems that come to us in life are usually the result of our wrong attitudes? Has anyone ever told you, "I don't like your attitude"? The more I looked into the depths of my own heart, the more I realized I don't like my own attitudes. And this has come home to me forcefully during the past few years. I've had a number of things happen to me that have shown me what my attitudes really are, and I don't like them. Experiences through which I have passed have revealed what my heart is. When certain things happened, the initial reaction was usually sadness and bitterness. But then would come resentment and all the rest, and later anger and frustration. After that can even come shame and embarrassment. As we pass through life's experiences, the gut reaction can as easily be, oh, why are they doing this to me? Oh, where did I fail? Oh, what will people think of me? As I pass along through life, I'm finally realizing that I've spent a lot of time praying that God would change the world, and less time praying He would change me and give me a right attitude. I'm glad to say I'm finally coming around. I believe I'm beginning to get my priorities straight. And in the process, I'm seeing some incredible miracles. Now, I can't tell you of someone raised to life from the dead or of receiving a check in the mail for just the amount needed the day the bank was to foreclose. But I can tell you for certain that God is doing wonderful things in changing my heart. He's not finished with me yet. But I can surely testify to the Bible promise that in Him all things are passed away and all things are becoming new. Now, we're not talking about a new house or a new car, a new wardrobe, or even a new body. But we're talking about new hearts and new attitudes. One of the attitudes that we must pray that God will give us is the attitude of praise. True praise is an attitude before it's an act. A person who doesn't have an attitude of praise cannot really praise God outwardly. What good would it do? Because God doesn't look on the outside, He looks on the heart. To give praise to God is to give Him credit. A person who doesn't have an attitude of praise may go through all the motions, but what they will be giving is not praise, but only flattery. And flattery is insincere praise. We are quick to ask God to do a favor for us. However, many times we're slow to give Him the credit for answering our prayers. How many times we've prayed that God would heal a sick friend or a loved one, and when they get well, there's often nothing more said. Or worse, there may be some comment like about how good the hospital was, or how skillful the doctors were who gave the treatments. Many of us pray before we take a trip and ask God to help us to arrive safely. And then when we arrive safe and sound, we forget all about our prayer. When the Scripture says, "Oh, that men would praise the Lord for His goodness," it's not referring to clapping or shouting or beating drums or dancing or raising hands or even saying amen. A person can go through the motions of praising God and yet not have an attitude of praise. True praise must begin in the heart. Rather than to pray God will teach us how to praise Him, we must first pray that He will give us an attitude of praise. An important truth in respect to praise is that we can rise no higher than our concept of God. In the past several decades, there has been an increasing tendency to bring God down to our level. I remember a song from the past entitled, "Have You Talked with the Man Upstairs?" Have you heard that song? In casual conversations, I've heard God referred to as the big man. There was even a high school football team somewhere named the Cougars. Before they played their games, they prayed to the big cougar in the sky. One day I was talking to a young man about spiritual things. He told me that he and J.C. got along pretty good. Friend, if we can rise no higher than our concept of God, what will be the end of us if God is the man upstairs, or the big man, or J.C., or the big cougar in the sky? We will not be able to receive an attitude of praise if we have a low concept of God. As long as we insist on bringing God down to our level, two things will result. One, we will not be able to be raised out of our present fallen condition. And two, we will not be able to praise God as He deserves, yea, as He must be praised. Another essential attitude in prayer is consecration. Jesus prayed, "Consecrate them in truth, For their sakes I consecrate myself, that they themselves also may be consecrated in truth. John 17:17-19. A person who is not consecrated to God cannot pray effectively. When we pray, "Thy will be done," we are saying we are consecrated and dedicated to do His will, no matter what the cost. Prayer is not an arm's-length transaction with God. We do business every day with strangers. We do it within the context of law. It is impossible to do business with a person, it is possible to do business with a person and not even like them if they have what we want badly enough. But with God, this is impossible. Prayer is not doing business with God. The Scripture says that those who come to God must believe that He is, and that He is a rewarder of them who diligently seek Him. Prayer is not to be an arm's-length transaction with God. When we come to Him in prayer, we must sooner or later be totally consecrated to Him. To be consecrated to Him means to be committed to do His will. We need to be continually renewing our consecration to God if we are to pray effectively. A person may ask, well, why do we need to continually commit to the Lord? Like the man who hadn't told his wife he loved her in 30 years. And when a friend asked him why, he answered, well, I told her I loved her 30 years ago and nothing's changed. Though we may not realize it, friend, things do change. When we drive, we have to continually keep our hands on the steering wheel. It may be the same driver, it may be the same car. It's the road that changes. If we're not committed to driving, we can run off the road. Because of the fact we live in a world of sin, sin inside us and sin outside us, we must keep our consecration up to date. It's our consecration that reaches out to God when temptation comes. This consecration will enable us to resist. O Heavenly Father, we reconsecrate our lives to You. We pray that every day, along all the way, our consecration might deepen through Jesus Christ. Amen.
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3: With SRN News, I'm Rich Thomason in Washington. Iran may have reaped the whirlwind by continuing to attack shipping in the Strait of Hormuz. The ceasefire with the U.S. now in tatters.
4: I think it's over.
3: President Trump says the U.S. now preparing for another night of strikes on Iran, with potential targets to include civilian infrastructure as well as the energy hub of Karg Island. Mr. Trump has harsh words for the Iranian leadership.
4: As far as I'm concerned, it's just a waste of time dealing with them. They're liars. We make a deal. And they, if I make a deal with him, we have a deal. And he goes out, he talks. We make a deal. Everyone's agreed. No nuclear weapon. We make a deal. They go outside, talk to the press. They say, we never even talked about it.
3: Along with military action, the U.S. has revoked a license that authorized the sale of Iranian oil. Oil prices are on the rise. If Graham Platner plans to drop out of the U.S. Senate race in Maine, he'd better do it soon. The deadline to abandon the race, Monday. His Democratic support drying up amid fresh sexual assault allegations against the man with the Nazi tattoo. Cost of snail mail continues to climb, and not at a snail's pace.
5: The U.S. Postal Service is once again raising the price of forever stamps and other postal rates. On Monday, the stamps will increase in price by 4 cents and will now cost 82 cents each. The increase to offset rising operational costs as the post office continues to lose money. Forever stamps purchased prior to July 12th will continue to work.
3: Correspondent Laura Winters. In New York City, it appears crews have managed to stabilize Midtown Manhattan high-rise. Buckling columns and sagging floors at the construction site forced evacuations yesterday. Now on Wall Street, the Dow down 633 points. This is SRN News. The world's biggest countries engage in religious persecution.
6: There are over 8 billion people living on this planet, and nearly 3 billion of them reside in China and India. Sadly, according to a wide-ranging survey by the Pew Research Center, religious freedom is largely non-existent in both those nations, and Christians are the most common victims. In China, the government is determined to rid itself of Christians, while in India, local radical Hindus are the ones trying to kill believers or run them out of the country altogether. Michael Harrington reporting.
3: Young women are embracing the LGBT lifestyle more than young men. In a recent poll, Gallup found that LGBT identification has more than doubled since 2012, with especially high rates among Gen Z women, those between the ages of 18 and 29. In 2023, 29% of Gen Z women identified as gay, lesbian, bisexual, or transgender, compared to 11% of Gen Z men. This is SRN News. Well, most people might agree this is a rather unusual sport.
7: Virtual Taekwondo gaining popularity as a structured competitive discipline in Southeast Asia. The sport combines VR technology with traditional techniques to bring on tech-savvy young people. Athletes wear VR headsets and motion sensors in the non-contact matches. Unlike conventional Taekwondo, the virtual matches are not separated by age or weight. Jason Walker reporting.
3: Here's more about Greenland. Denmark vowing to defend the territory after President Trump suggested the U.S. really should control Greenland. The statement came during the NATO summit in Turkey, a meeting that's meant to show support and unity among the allies. Denmark's prime minister emphasized Greenland's right to self-determination, saying it's not for sale. More details, srnnews.com.
8: Good morning. This is Connie Richards with your health tip. Have you watered your houseplants today? Do you have any? NASA recommends that you have 15 to 18 houseplants in an average 1,800 square foot house. It further says that in a small room, just one plant should be effective, especially if you put it where the air circulates. Effective? Effective for what? Did you know that your home is full of toxins? If you don't think so, think again. Benzene is found in inks, oils, paints, plastic, rubber, detergents, dyes, gasoline. Formaldehyde is found in foam insulation, particle board, pressed wood products, cleaning agents, and paper products which include facial tissues and paper towels. And trichloroethylene, a TCE, a dry cleaning compound, is found in printing inks, paints, lacquers, varnishes, and adhesive, just to name a few. NASA discovered that several toxins could be dramatically reduced by several common houseplants. Some of the most effective plants that NASA identified were the spider plant, the peace lily, a Chinese evergreen, the weeping fig, and one called golden pothos or devil's claw. However, any houseplant will help. NASA predicts that after you have the houseplants in place, you will notice fewer sore throats, headaches, irritated eyes, and stuffy nose. So, add a little greenery to your house and feel better. This is Connie reminding you, it's never too late to start making healthy choices. God bless.

0: All right, welcome back to another episode of the More Than That podcast. Today is going to be one of our last episodes in the series talking about the journey of the children of Israel from bondage and slavery in Egypt to the promised lands. We've been looking at that story and different stories along the way and applying those principles that we've learned from that to our lives now today, because that story serves as kind of an archetype or a foreshadowing or whatever you want to call it. It serves as a beginning spot in the story of humanity, of how God works and what we can apply then to our lives today. But we're going to kind of close this off by talking in general terms, kind of a broader picture. Rather than looking at a specific story, we're going to be looking at a broader picture of how God is called in the story of bringing them out of Egypt. He is called their Redeemer. And we're going to see how the term Redeemer, how it was used in the Exodus story, what that means for us today, because the same Redeemer who redeemed Israel from Egypt is the same Redeemer working with us today. And not only is it going to be on an individual basis, our whole purpose for mission in the next kind of series that we're going to be going into is about mission. So our motive for mission, our reason for mission stems from God's mission to his people. The way we know what our calling is and the way we know what our mission is by looking at God's mission. And so in the story of the children of Israel and in the story of him, of God redeeming the children of Israel from Egypt, we're going to see what a redeemer is and how that applies to us today. And also then, what is our calling and mission as a response to what God has done for us? And that's the goal of today in the next 20 minutes or so.
1: You know, Michael, I had never thought about this much until you brought this up to be one of our final episodes for right now on this journey. But two words that, especially in the book of Isaiah, get applied to Christ. And certainly all through the New Testament, is Creator and Redeemer. Mm-hmm. And we're going to focus on Redeemer. Creator, when I think of Creator, I think of nothing and then something. And we call that creation. Let there be light. Let there be dry land. Let there be air. Let there be... So there was nothing, then there was something. That fulfills the word creation. But now, as I think of redemption, redemption indicates that something was there. Mm-hmm. But something has gone wrong.
0: Right.
1: And redemption then is bringing what's gone wrong back to right.
0: Right.
1: That's an interesting concept. So Christ is not only creator, he is redeemer. Mm-hmm. He is going to bring something that went wrong back to right.
0: Right. Exactly. And something that I think that's kind of beautiful, I'll just throw it as kind of a side note now. I was actually just recently listening to something about this. But there is a practice where I would butcher the name of it, so I'm not going to try to pronounce it. But there's a specific art form and there's a specific practice that it began with around the practice of tea. So if like a teapot broke or something along those lines, if it shattered, rather than picking up those pieces and throwing them away, the practice was to pick up those pieces and then to put them back together. But as you put them back together, rather than just making the pot what it was before, you would take gold and you would use gold as the glue almost, or you'd use gold as the seams to put the pot back together. So in doing so, it became more valuable than it was before. And this kind of anecdote or this kind of thing that's been practiced for millennia in certain parts of the world, That practice of art, is a beautiful representation of what we're going to see with what Christ does in redeeming us. He does not just bring us back to what we were. He actually brings us back as something better. And that's what the part of a new creation, that in not that we had to be broken, but that even though we are broken, He puts us back more beautifully than we ever were before. So I think that's kind of a beautiful image of how God works. But if we were to go to Exodus chapter 15, in Exodus chapter 15, verse 13, the children of Israel have been brought out of Egypt at this point. We're going to go back and kind of look at that story, but I wanted to start here. It says that the children of Israel have been brought out of Egypt, and as they cross over the Red Sea, they sing a song of praise. And in this song of praise, it says in verse 13, "In your loving kindness, you have led the people whom you have redeemed. In your strength, you have guided them to your holy habitation." They're recognizing at this point that God has redeemed them. And this is only the second time in Scripture that the word for redeem or redemption is used. The first time is going to be in Exodus chapter 6, if you were to turn to Exodus chapter 6, and in verse 6, God makes a promise to the children of Israel. He says, "Say therefore to the sons of Israel, I am the Lord, and I will bring you out from under the burdens of the Egyptians, and I will deliver you from their bondage. I will also redeem you with an outstretched arm and with great judgments." So this is the very first time that the word redeemed in the Bible is used is here in Exodus chapter 6, verse 6, and it's in reference to the work that God is about to do on behalf of the children of Israel. And from this story becomes this beautiful picture of what redemption is through this story, but it also unfolds because God gives specific laws for redemption after he brings the children of Israel out. And all of those serve to give us a picture of what a redeemer is and then what it means that Christ is our redeemer.
1: Now, these two verses that you have pointed out, this is the way my mind works because I want to understand redeemer or redeem. And I will redeem you with an outstretched arm and with great judgments. So I would think that right there, if I'm going to start understanding redeem or redemption, a word that's going to be connected to that is judgment.
0: Mm-hmm.
1: That somehow that's going to be a picture in there. And then it says in the verse 13 in chapter 15, "You in your mercy have led forth the people who you have redeemed." So another word that would be connected to redeemed would be mercy.
0: Mm-hmm.
1: So when I start studying these shadows that will carry us to the New Testament, things that will begin to arise in the plan of redemption is judgment and mercy.
0: Mm-hmm.
1: And I think that's exactly what you find in the journey of the children of Israel, which you've just opened the door for us, that God begins to give them boundaries, laws, rules, guidance that are both judgment and mercy in how they should deal with each other.
0: Right. And it's significant. Well, before I go there, let's back up even a little bit further because it becomes significant for a very important reason. So the reason that the Bible gives for God redeeming his people, redeeming the children of Israel, I think is quite beautiful. So if we were to go to Exodus chapter 4. Actually, it's not in Exodus chapter 4. I apologize. It's going to be earlier, I think, in Exodus chapter 3. Yeah, actually, it's going to be all the way back in Exodus chapter 2. We went from 4 to 3, now to 2. At the end of chapter 2, and verse 23, it says, "Now it came about in the course of these many days that the king of Egypt died, and the sons of Israel sighed or groaned because of their bondage, and they cried out, and their cry for help because of their bondage rose up to God. So God heard their groaning, and God remembered his covenant with Abraham, Isaac, and Jacob. God saw the sons of Israel. God took notice of them," or in other translations, it says that God knew them or God knew about them. And I think that's a beautiful picture of God as Redeemer. It's not something that he does out of necessarily a sense of duty or something that he kind of forgot about or it doesn't really matter to him. The reason that it happens, it doesn't say that the children of Israel were crying out to God. It just says they were crying out because of their bondage, maybe to the king, or it doesn't really matter. But it says that God heard them, and it says that God saw them. And that's the basis, the bedrock, that's the motivation for God to redeem, is because God heard and saw, and hearing and seeing, there is a certain responsibility that goes with that. He heard and saw their suffering, and he remembered his covenant that he had with Abraham, that he was going to bless him and make him a great nation. And so it was time for him to honor that commitment that he had made. And I think that we can take that kind of responsibility to apply it today, that when we see and when we hear, we are called to see and hear as God sees. And when we see pain, we see suffering, we hear about things that are going wrong, that puts on us a certain responsibility to respond to that in a certain way based on how God responded when he saw and heard suffering, if that makes sense.
1: Yeah, it does. And this is amazing to me, because one of the concepts in Christianity that we're very familiar with is that we cry to the Lord. We would term that as prayer. So we pray unto the Lord. We present our request. We give our acknowledgments. We give praise. And then we definitely teach that he hears our prayer.
0: Mm-hmm.
1: But you've just pointed out that there could be all kinds of people crying out who aren't necessarily crying out to the Lord.
0: Right.
1: They're crying out for an injustice or a bondage that's happening to them, and God's hearing their prayer.
0: Right. There could be somebody, our next door neighbor or somebody around the world, who knows nothing about God, and yet they're suffering under some injustice, and they're crying out, and that cry rises up to God. The same way, there's these phrases that are repeated throughout Scripture over and over, and one of these phrases is God coming down and something rising up. And so, for example, you'll have the altar of incense in the sanctuary and the incense rising up and God appreciating that, the aroma of it. But this exact phrase is used in the story of Sodom and Gomorrah, that the sins of Sodom and Gomorrah rose up to God, and God saw and heard what was happening in Sodom and Gomorrah and responded as a result of that. So we have the same kind of picture. When God sees and hears something, he acts. And God sees and hears the oppression of his children of Israel. He remembers his covenant, and he acts as a result of that. But it's beautiful because it says that he knew them, or he knows them. And that creates a more intimate picture than somebody who's just acting just to act, or an automaton or a robot or whatever. He's acting because he has a personal, intimate connection with who he's acting on behalf of, if that makes sense.
1: It does. And the two illustrations you just went to both speak of those two words, incense rising up, mercy.
0: Uh-huh.
1: That's a sweet smell to God to respond. The sins of Sodom and Gomorrah and what they're doing to people rises up, and God comes down, but in judgment.
0: Mm-hmm.
1: But both are stories, both are illustrations of redeeming.
0: Mm-hmm. Both are illustrations of redeeming. And God, in order to redeem his people, God is going to give judgment to Egypt, because the reason he's judging Egypt is because of the oppression that they are putting on his people. And that, for me personally, is I think that broadens the definition of redemption past what we normally would consider to read when we say about Christ has redeemed us, or we sing the song Redeemed, How I Love to Proclaim It, that kind of thing. We're usually talking about a personal redemption. And that is certainly the case, that God has redeemed us, each one of us individually. At the same time, though, God is acting against nations and against on a larger scale. When he sees oppression and justice happening on a large scale, he responds on a large scale. And so basically what I'm trying to get at here is that our mission today needs to encompass all of the things that were encompassed in God redeeming Egypt, or the children of Israel from Egypt. And it's we can read here. Let's see. Let's go to, we read it in past podcasts, but in chapter 6 of Exodus, it says in verse 2, God spoke further to Moses and said to him, I am the Lord, and I appeared to Abraham, Isaac, and Jacob as God Almighty, but by my name, Lord, I did not make myself known to them. I also established my covenant with them to give them the land of Canaan, the land which they sojourned. Furthermore, I have heard the groaning of the sons of Israel because the Egyptians are holding them in bondage. I remember my covenant. And then he goes on to say, therefore, I will bring them out. I will redeem them.
1: Well, when you and I were talking about this, preparing for this podcast, you pointed out something that I thought was very powerful, that God took a lot of time in Exodus, Leviticus, Numbers, and Deuteronomy that we find kind of boring in reading today, but he took a lot of time to lay out governance, laws, statutes of what right dealings with people would look like.
0: Mm-hmm.
1: So God even said, okay, if there's a bondage, if there's a bond servant in your household, here's how they should be treated.
0: Yeah.
1: If you have a relative that's in trouble, here's how they should be treated. God took a lot of time with that, which indicates that God's very interested in what happens physically in this world.
0: Right.
1: And I think sometimes in Christianity, we set ourselves at odds with each other, which is, I think, what you're indicating, that I can take the word redeem and apply it to something in the future, to another kingdom.
0: Mm-hmm.
1: But redeem encompasses what happens on this earth.
0: Right. Exactly. You can go two ways with it. Some people, some theologians, and some groups of Christians look at the story of the Exodus and they use it as a reason for something that's called liberation theology. The idea that if anybody is oppressed, that oppression is against God's will, and therefore any means used to get rid of that oppression is good. It's according to God's will. And so the whole idea of liberation theology is to liberate people from oppression, and it ends there. And that's not enough. It doesn't go far enough. It's not that it's necessarily wrong. We are called to liberate those who are suffering injustice, but it doesn't go far enough. It also, the other part of it is that God called them for a specific purpose. And I'm trying to find the verse here, and we'll find it eventually. We can read it. But he says, the reason I'm bringing you up out of Egypt is so that you can worship me. The reason, the very reason given to Pharaoh is, let my people go so that they may worship me. And so some people take that verse and they say, well, the lesson we can learn from the Exodus story is that the children of Israel were in bondage and were set free, were in bondage to sin and were set free from sin. And that's the route they go down, only taking care of that kind of spiritual dimension. And they ignore the physical dimension that was encompassed at will. And both paths you go down to as far as in mission stem from a theology of what took place here at the Exodus. And if you go down either path of ignoring one or the other, it's not a complete picture of mission. Mission includes both the physical of literally redeeming people from slavery, from oppression, and at the same time calling them to something else. The idea in the Bible is that the children of Israel, I can't say that for some reason, they were freed. They were set free to experience freedom, but they were free for a purpose. In fact, man, I wish I could. Do you know where that verse is? The reason that he's talking to Pharaoh and he says, "Let my people go, so that they may worship me."
1: I'm sorry, I went a different direction to Isaiah.
0: Okay, well, I'm gonna put a pin there just for a second. But it's interesting because the word for slavery in Hebrew and the word for worship they stem from the same root. They're pretty much identical. And so when God, it's interesting because he says, let my people go from slavery, essentially is the word used, so that they may, so the word is abed, I think. And so he said, let my people go from abed so that they may abed me. And he's saying, let them go from slavery so that they may be slaves to me. And so the idea is that we are not set free to anything. Freedom is not anything in the Bible. Freedom in the Bible is freedom to worship God. And that's what he's redeeming them for. So there's also a purpose from them. The purpose is also to save them from a spiritual dimension as well.
1: That's a powerful point. So then listen to this. This is Isaiah. So now they've been in the promised land for a long time. They've had these of how they should govern and how they should treat. But it says, cry aloud, spare not, lift up your voice like a trumpet, tell my people their transgressions and the house of Jacob their sins. Yet they seek me daily and delight to know my ways as a nation that did righteousness and did not forsake the ordinance of their God. They ask of me ordinance of justice. They take delight in approaching God. Why have we fasted, they say, that you have not seen? Why have we afflicted our souls and you take no mercy? In fact, in the day of your fast, you find pleasure and exploit all your laborers. And then the rest of the chapter is not this the fast that I have chosen for you? To let people lift the burden of bondage, help the blind eyes to see, feed the hungry, help. It's this whole system of a current situation that is happening in their nation that God says, we want you to address, and here's how I want you to address it.
0: Right. There is a very specific responsibility that it pops up over and over. So not only does God visit judgment on Egypt for the oppression that they showed to Israel, time and time again in the Old Testament, God visits judgment on Israel because of the oppression that they're showing to the neighbors and to themselves. And I think it's in Jeremiah, but it's in a lot of the prophets, but I think also in the verse I'm thinking about is in Jeremiah, where it's basically called despicable that the children of Israel are treating people in such a way that they like they were treated in Egypt, and saying basically, how dare you treat them the same way you were treated? Were you not bought with a price out of Egypt? And therefore, why are you treating people the same way that you were treated? So in being redeemed, there is a responsibility that comes with it then to become the redeemers of others that we see and hear are being oppressed.
1: Now, this may be condemned, so I want to be careful in how I'm saying it, but it seems to me this flies in the face of what we would consider justice or reason for behavior today, in that if my neighbor needs food, God's expectation would be that first I would address it, mm-hmm. not somebody from Washington. It may ultimately get there, but if they're my neighbor, that's the whole parable of the Good Samaritan. If they're my neighbor, I should be the first one as a follower of Christ to have sympathy, mercy, and to help in that situation. To do it differently than maybe my personal experience, which means if I've been treated unjustly, if I've been treated wrongly, that does not become an excuse for me to treat somebody unjustly or wrongly. It's a call that when I've been redeemed to use God's plan of redemption in showing mercy, in showing graciousness.
0: Exactly. There's at least three, there might be others, but there's three that I've seen examples given directly throughout Leviticus and Deuteronomy of the phraseology of redeemer being used. We're not going to read the verses because it would take a while to go through them. But basically, there's the redemption of property, both of slave and of the land, that after a certain amount of years, if you've bought land from somebody, after a certain amount of years, that land goes back to that person. And it's essentially, it's the phrase being used, it's redeemed or it's restored back to that person. And there's a responsibility to that because it gives the idea that we don't own anything. It's all God's and we own it for a time, essentially. There's the redemption of an heir. So if a brother dies, the other brother is supposed to provide an heir through that brother's spouse in order so that that brother's name does not die from the, or does not pass away from the larger family of the children of Israel. And that's a responsibility. For example, if you were to look at the story of Judah and Tamar, Judah's son was struck dead because he refused to provide an heir for Judah's other son. And the real problem there was that he said that he would, and then he didn't end up doing that. So the idea, all that to say, the picture of redemption given and the responsibility that we have as a result of it is something that God takes very seriously. That he gave a responsibility to the children of Israel to redeem the property, to redeem heirs, to redeem blood. If there was blood shed, there was a call to redeem or restore that blood. In all instances in the stories that we see where people failed to redeem or people failed to become the redeemers of their relatives, it was them that was then put under judgment. For example, Judah's son was killed because he refused to be the redeemer of his brother's wife, if that makes sense.
1: It does. And the whole book of Ruth is built on this to teach the lesson.
0: Right. Boaz is a kinsman redeemer. It's even like the word is used there as well. Yeah, sorry, go ahead.
1: And that's built on one relative not willing to right. fulfill their responsibility, but Boaz steps up and is willing.
0: Right.
1: Which then continues the line to the Redeemer, Jesus Christ, because Ruth becomes part of the lineage. David becomes part of the lineage. I mean, it's a powerful illustration that God, it's not one or the other. It's both. God is interested in restoration here on earth, in redeeming, that there be justice and that there be mercy. He's also interested in global, in dealing with sin and all the results of that to the new kingdom. Redemption includes both. James really picks up with that when he says, basically in James chapter 1, how can you say to somebody, you're a follower of Christ, and you see somebody who's hungry, and you say, be warm and filled.
0: Right.
1: You give them a blessing, but you don't do anything to fulfill it.
0: Right.
1: There is a call on every Christian's life today to deal with injustice in this world, but within the boundaries of mercy.
0: Right. And it's, like you mentioned earlier, I want to bring that point about again, because I think it's so important. It's personally dealing with injustice in the world. We have a sense at times that somebody else will deal with it, or a structure of power will deal with it, such as a government or something like that. But the call is for me personally to deal with the injustice that I see and hear that's happening next door with my neighbor or whatever it might be. I have a personal responsibility to deal with that and the consequences. And the beautiful thing to me is that God takes on that burden of himself. So the people who are called to redeem the land, so for example, if my uncle, or if for example, as my father, if I were to go and I were to sell my land because I needed money and you had the money, it would be your responsibility as my closest relative to go and redeem that land for the family at large by buying it back. The same way we already mentioned the story of the heir. If the brother dies, supposed to take it, redeem that family by bringing his brother's name back. God, and it's beautiful because it's the first responsibility falls on the family, that if somebody within your family is suffering, the closest relative is the one that's supposed to take care of that, and they become the redeemer. And I think that's beautiful because Christ steps into that role. He says, he's essentially calling himself our closest relative, stepping in, being part of our family, and says, I'm going to pick up that responsibility that on your behalf, I'm going to redeem you from the oppression I see you going through the bondage to slavery that I see you going through, slavery to sin and those things. And you're being redeemed so that you might be a slave to me, basically, or that you might be you might worship me.
1: Well, I think we have then, as it moves this whole concept of redemption, as it moves through the Old Testament and in the New Testament. I mean, when you start reading Matthew, Mark, Luke, and John, it becomes very clear very quickly that the recognition that the nation of Israel, the church leaders, their very recognition of who would be identified as the Messiah is someone who will defeat the Romans, put their nation as ruler of the world, so that really nothing changes except who's sitting on the throne.
0: Right.
1: So we don't like what the Romans are doing to us. The Redeemer, the Savior, the Messiah is going to change that. Now we're going to get to do that to the Romans.
0: Right.
1: And then that is our concept of redemption. But that's not Christ's concept of redemption. To continue injustice no matter who's sitting on the throne. Christ's concept is all who are willing to be redeemed.
0: Mm-hmm. Right.
1: So my enemy can become my brother.
0: Right, which is fascinating. I really should have written some verses down beforehand. But there is a time that God visits judgment on Egypt at this point in time for their oppression that they're showing to Israel. There comes a time in, it's in one of the prophets. Anyways, I'm sorry, I'll look it up later, where Egypt cries out because of the suffering that they're going through because of a famine, and God steps in to help Egypt. And so the very oppressors at one point in time become the ones liberated from oppression by God. So it's not a one-time thing where if you are an oppressor, then you're going to always be dealt with as an oppressor by God. His goal is to redeem everybody. His redemption is for all, not just the children of Israel and whoever's part of their family. His redemption is for everybody. The children of Israel just serve as kind of like a microcosm of how that redemption works, what the model of redemption looks like. And it involves every aspect of humanity. Israel needed economic help, they needed political help, they needed social help, and they needed spiritual help. And God stepped in and dealt with every problem that they were facing in those realms.
1: You know, when we're sitting here talking about this today, this all sounds just like good news. I mean, it's almost too good to be true.
0: Right.
1: That we would have a God who would be that, a redeemer to everyone. But you know, in humanity, we don't see pictures much of the Bible stories portraying that we love that concept. I mean, listen to this. This is going to be in John chapter 8, verse 31. Then Jesus said to those Jews who believed him, so they believe in who he is, which means they've got this concept that the Messiah is going to overturn the social structure upside down. They're going to be on the throne. The Romans are going to be oppressed. But mm-hmm. They believe that Jesus is going to do that.
0: Right.
1: Then Jesus says, if you abide in my word, you are my disciples indeed. And you shall know the truth, and the truth shall make you free. Now that is so offensive to them that their response is, they answered him, we are Abraham's descendants and have never been in bondage to anyone. How can you say you will make us free?
0: Right.
1: Now their whole concept of the Messiah is that he's going to release them from the bondage of the Romans. But when Jesus talks about the redemption, restoration of everything, it's offensive to them. They don't want that pathway.
0: Mm.
1: To the point that they would say, well, we've never been in bondage to anyone.
0: Right.
1: Then why were they murmuring and complaining?
0: Right.
1: Because that's how far they go to resist what Christ is offering us.
0: Right.
1: And I don't know today that it's not the same. I think in the heart of all of us, we want justice and we want mercy. But we want our version of justice and mercy.
0: Exactly right.
1: But Christ is not offering us that.
0: Right.
1: What he is offering us is true freedom. from injustice, true freedom from sin, true freedom in Him. And that isn't ever going to change. So there becomes an acknowledgement in me that maybe I'm not only the oppressed, but I've been the oppressor.
0: Mm-hmm.
1: Maybe I've not only had someone sin against me, but I've sinned against them.
0: Right.
1: And Christ is dealing with all of that, not just one side of it.
0: Yep, He deals with all of it. And that's why we're using this as a springboard to deal with then coming soon the kingdom of God as a whole and what the kingdom of God looks like as a result of God's work in history and His God's continuing work. But as we're closing here, the point needs to be repeated over and over and over again. Redemption went into every aspect of the Israelite life. He didn't leave them in slavery and save their souls. He took them out of slavery and saved them from slavery as well, or saved them from sin as well. So then, as a result, when we're talking about ourselves and the

0: goes, redemption goes into all those different avenues, and we have a responsibility to be cognizant of that.
1: You know, James chapter 5, we won't read it, but I encourage the people who listen to this to read it. That very condition will be on the earth at the end of time. James chapter 5 says, "Woe to you! You have withheld the wages of those who have reaped your fields." And it talks about the problem isn't wealth. The problem is, do you gain the wealth by being dishonest with somebody else? And it is even the phrase that you brought us to, Michael, was that their cries have reached up to heaven.
0: Mm-hmm.
1: God is interested in that right now, right today. The cries of those who are being treated unjustly, God is hearing.
0: Indeed. I think that's a beautiful thing to know as well, that God has worked on behalf of every aspect of our lives. We get to work on every aspect of somebody else's life. God has essentially called himself our nearest relative and has taken on the burden of responsibility to be our redeemer time and time again when we find ourselves in different situations. And I think that's a beautiful image of who God is and what God has done for us.
1: That's the more than that moment for me, that God is not only dealing with injustice and sin, more than that, he calls to me saying he's my nearest relative.

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4: We came here filled with dreams of a great life. Well, instead, when I reached 30, that dream turned to a nightmare. What it did to me is make me doubt God. Why would you allow this? What I needed to do is to be able to keep moving forward.
5: Right.
4: To be able to have peace again and have joy. And the only way was to forgive him. I woke up saying, thank you, Lord. I can still hear. I can still talk. I can talk a lot, too. We, the members of the jury, find the defendant.
3: Welcome to Lifestyle, the award-winning life coaching show that helps you live your best life possible. Here's your host, Roy Ice.
6: Imagine discovering it was possible that you were going to go completely blind at age 30, or that your marriage was at risk, or the unthinkable, a family member had been brutally attacked. Any one of these traumas could spiral even the best of us into despair. But the inspirational woman you are about to meet overcame all this adversity and so much more. Please help me welcome Janet Perez Eccles. Janet, I'm so excited to have this conversation with you today.
4: Thank you, Roy. Thank you.
6: I see you at least once a year at broadcasters conventions, and I have to say, when I see you in the expo hall, you light up the entire convention center wherever you are.
4: Thank you. That's pretty good for a blind person, isn't it?
6: It's very good for a blind person. You were just so bubbly and full of energy, and it just, every time I see you, I'm just delighted. So I had to have you come on and have a conversation, because I know a lot of people who are not that bubbly, not that full of joy, and they haven't gone through many crises in their life.
4: Right.
6: I want to start out, and it's hard to know where to start, but I think maybe I should start out with the first loss. Let's talk about your loss of sight. How did that happen?
4: Yeah, that was pretty traumatic. I was only 30, as you mentioned, and my life was so good. We came from Bolivia. My parents fulfilled all the requirements that the Naturalization and Immigration Department had for us. We came here filled with dreams of a great life. Mm-hmm. Well, instead, when I reached 30, that dream turned to a nightmare, because a disease of the retina began to deteriorate my retina in such a way that I began to lose my sight from the sides first. But I thought, no. That's not gonna affect me in the long run, because I was told I wouldn't see any effects until I reached the age of 60. But at the time, I was only 30. Hmm. And of course, as anyone would do, I begged and pleaded and begged God for a miracle. But what happened instead, as months went by and weeks went by, more and more my eyesight began to close in to where I could only see very little. One day I woke up and I looked around, and I saw nothing. That little bit of vision had closed in completely. No shadows, no colors. Mm. I saw nothing but a gray veil of nothing.
6: So it was a genetic disease that caused it.
4: Yes.
6: Did you have kids at that time? You were raising a family at that time?
4: Yes, it was traumatic because, yes, my little boys were 3, 5, and 7. It was, and they needed me. And, you know, there was a point, Roy, when I felt like, why is God punishing me this way? Mm. Why would I go blind now? And the more horrifying thing for me was that the rest of my life would be lived in darkness. And I didn't want that. I didn't want to be a blind person. Mm. So all those emotions came tumbling upon me. And I had to, though, keep on going, because somebody had to feed my little boys and, you know, give them baths and put them to bed and take care of them. So it was extremely, extremely difficult, only because I had my whole life ahead of me. And there I was, stuck in blindness.
6: How did you do it? I mean, I can barely take care of my boys. They're teenagers, and I can see. How did you manage taking care of 3 kids under 8 years old?
4: Oh, yes. You know, and when they were fighting and they were getting into things, I had to figure out who's doing what. But what was the hard thing for me was trying to find items to prepare meals for them, because I had relied on my eyesight before. And now I had to find my way, you know, around the kitchen by groping for things. But I learned to be able to put things around, maybe rubber bands around different cans in the pantry, and I learned to smell and taste. That was crucial for me to be able to prepare some dishes for the family. It was hard because I didn't want my little boys to see me cry. It was so painful physically when I would run into things, but I wanted them to feel like they still had a mommy, that they wouldn't grow up deprived thinking, oh, my mommy's blind. So there was that issue that I wanted to protect them. I wanted to keep on going. I just didn't know how though. I didn't know what tomorrow would look like for me. Yeah, it was hard.
6: Yeah, just as you're talking, I'm trying to figure out how you were able to do it. Rubber bands on food, like when you would shop, like how did you know what you were buying and to be able to put the right rubber band system that you had and all that?
4: My husband at the time would do the shopping.
6: Yeah.
4: So he would bring home and he'd tell me, okay, this is this. So I had to figure out a way to put them in different places, rubber bands around them, or figure a way so that I can reach into the pantry and find them easily. Same thing in the refrigerator.
6: Did you ever make a mistake and add the wrong can of something?
4: One time I learned the difference it makes when you use powdered sugar instead of flour. It makes for a very watery cake, let me tell you.
6: Pretty sweet, though.
4: Sweet, right? Yes, never again. Well, I learned to cook since then, so.
6: Yeah.
4: Yes,
6: you have.
4: Yes.
6: Yeah. Was your first husband, like, supportive and helping you go through this?
4: Right. Sadly, he didn't expect such a trauma to happen in our marriage because he married a nice-looking, healthy woman. But now he was married to a blind person. He couldn't handle it. And he came home one day and said, I can't go on with our marriage. I found somebody else. So he was about to leave me. And that physical darkness turned to an emotional darkness, that rejection that hurt so bad. And also a spiritual darkness because I felt like God had abandoned me. Why was he allowing this to happen to me? Why now? So it was pretty traumatic. It was a very dark moment in many ways in my life. Yeah.
6: We have to take a break. But after the break, we'll hear of the unthinkable that happened to Janet's 19-year-old son. We'll be right back.
3: Next time on Lifestyle.
6: We're both connected with music.
5: Yeah.
6: You know, I'm a drummer.
5: Yep.
6: You're everything else.
5: Oh, brother.
6: Singer, piano player, guitar player.
5: What would it look like to just come and give our everything, give our very lives to just love sons and daughters?
6: How come we've never sat down and had these conversations?
5: Yeah, because we actually like each other. It's a good thing.
6: We do now.
7: I disagree with most of what he says.
6: Yeah.
7: But that one I buy into. That's a good one.
8: Marie, you have prediabetes.
9: Prediabetes? I don't have time to eat right or exercise. I'm a busy mom.
8: Oh, you're a busy mom.
9: Yeah.
8: This is great news. Busy moms never get prediabetes.
9: Wait, what?
8: Let me just... Yeah, this is all the people at risk for prediabetes, and way over here, busy moms. No? Whew.
10: When I began this journey, it was about self-discovery and self-healing. What I learned, when you're adopted, you do feel differently than those that weren't. I was always happy, I was content, but I felt that there were pieces of my life puzzle missing. Adoption affects more than just a child. It touches so many people on both sides of each family. What I hope people get from this book is that blended families are a result of a fragmented situation, and it's not the child's fault. These decisions were made for them. This is not just my story. Both moms wrote a chapter on their perspective, and there is a chapter with advice on ways to find your biological family. This is a lifelong adventure with twists and turns every step of the way, but I encourage you to take that first step. There are many unplanned pregnancies, but there are no unplanned adoptions.
6: Welcome back. Now, Janet, I understand you lost your son in a very tragic way. Tell me about that.
4: I did. My Joe was 19. He was captain of the football team, captain of the lacrosse team. He always attended his Bible study. And one night we received a phone call late at night telling us that he was wounded. So we rushed to the emergency room and we waited there. The doctors walked into the emergency room and they said, are you the parents of Joe Eccles? And I jumped to my feet and I said, yes, what happened? When can I take him home? And he said, that he had not survived the 23 stab wounds he had received.
11: Oh my.
6: Stabbed 23 times.
4: 23 times. You know, my world just fell apart. I was numb with pain. And you know, I asked God, how can this happen? That's my baby. Mm. And deep down, I said, Lord, wasn't blindness enough? But you know, in the midst of my agony, you know what God said to me? Be still and know that I am God. Mm. I heard that so clearly, not audibly, because up to then I had been listening to the Bible and audio, and I just remembered that verse. So what he was telling me is that he had not changed. He knew my heartbreak, and he knew the peace and comfort that I needed. Mm. And that's what he did. He allowed me to have enough strength and endurance to console my husband, our other two sons, my parents. And so once again, I found that God was there for me. Hmm. But a year later, I was about to be tested again, because at that time, the man responsible was to be tried in a court of law. Now, the man and my son, they had both pulled into a 7-Eleven parking lot. My son didn't know the man was armed with a knife. He stabbed my son 23 times and my son's friend 7 times. This friend survived, but not my son. So in this trial, we had to see justice be served. And at the end of the third day, the jury was ready with a verdict. And I thought, finally, we're going to see this man punished for what he had done, because he had just gone home with a scratch in his cheek that night and had killed my son. And that's when we thought, wow, now finally, the verdict. And the verdict read, we, the members of the jury, find the defendant not guilty of all counts. I was stunned.
12: Janet, it's going to be incredibly painful. I've never lost a child. I've lost a spouse, as we talked about off mm-hmm. camera. Mm-hmm. And that pain just nearly crushed me. But to lose a child seems a step beyond to me. And then to not have justice.
4: Even the prosecuting attorney, even the judge couldn't understand. Well, in Florida, we have a law that says if you find that your life is threatened, you're justified to kill the other person. So they build a self-defense case. So I wanted to understand why. But once again, you know what the Bible says to me, God spoke and said, trust in the Lord with all your heart and lean not on your understanding. So he was telling me, stop trying to understand. Acknowledge my name. Instead, I will direct your path. And what he did, he directed our path. Weeks and weeks after praying on our knees, trying to understand, we stopped trying that and to figure out why. And that's where we learned the path that he directed us to. And that was the path to forgive the man who killed our son. And when we did, we didn't just forgive him, you know, in words, but we forgave him genuinely and completely. And that's what brought back the peace.
12: The why question is always natural to ask.
4: Yes.
12: But there are no answers this side of heaven.
4: No.
12: I know you're a believer, so that's why I use that phraseology.
4: Right.
12: But yes, there are no answers. But when you quit asking the question and start instead moving toward gratitude and toward healing, that's when it begins to happen for you, isn't it?
4: Exactly. Because I can look back and ponder and wonder, why me, why my son? But that would mean I remain stuck in sorrow.
11: Mm-hmm.
4: Not only that, but when I asked the Lord to give me the peace and the comfort, he allowed me to remember that my Joe had accepted Christ 2 years prior. So I knew he would be in heaven. So how could I live my life crying my days away when I know the separation is really temporary? And that's my focus right now, is to see that I need to live with gratitude for that guarantee, right?
11: Yeah.
4: So, and it's a privilege, really, to continue to write about it and to speak about it, to show people that with Christ Jesus, there's no tragedy that doesn't turn to triumph.
12: The idea of gratitude is something I know you talk about a lot.
4: Yes.
12: And that is the thing that helped me with my losses, is learning to think about what I still have and what I had before that was so positive that so many people never get.
4: Exactly.
12: So looking at that rather than just what I've lost was a key step for my healing.
4: Absolutely.
12: And I can tell that that's been true for you as well.
4: Well, yes, and I learned that after I lost my sight. You know, I don't wake up in the morning thinking, oh, how am I going to find the bathroom? I wake up saying, thank you, Lord. I can still hear. I can still talk. I can talk a lot, too. So many things I can still do. Why would I focus on what I don't have? Besides, losing my sight is really a blessing, because now I can see with the eyes of my heart. Look at that beautiful audience you have there.
6: Yeah. It's the best looking audience, isn't it?
4: So all those things, like you said, it's a gratitude is the secret to focus mm-hmm. on what you have, what you can still do, mm-hmm. what's ahead of you. And that's where the joy comes yeah. from, really, right? Mm-hmm.
6: If the only two issues we were talking about today were you losing your sight and you losing your son, it still would be yeah. miraculous that you're yeah. so full of joy. Yeah. But on your 42nd wedding anniversary, tell us, what did your husband give you on that day?
4: No, that was devastating. Yes, he wasn't taking me out to dinner, buying me roses. He was at the computer going through our finances because he was planning to divorce me. And that was probably the biggest shock of my life because I never would have suspected it. 42 years of going through the death of our child, my blindness. He was a good man. He was very active in our church. Everyone respected him, loved him. But he had a dark side to him that I never suspected, ever. My whole world had fallen apart. It was very difficult.
12: Loss of a spouse through death is difficult, but in some measure, losing a spouse to divorce is even worse, because with a loss through death, you have support. People come by, they bring casseroles, they send you cards. When you lose someone through divorce, there are no casseroles,
4: no
12: cards, no ceremony that says now your marriage is over. That doesn't happen. You get a funeral with a death, but not with a divorce.
4: Yeah. No, with the divorce comes of what did I do, what didn't I do?
12: Right.
4: Why? Yeah. What now?
12: Yeah. Yes.
6: I want to talk more about this, but we have to take a break. And when we come back, we'll hear how Janet dealt with even one more tragedy.
12: More?
4: I knew it.
6: And still found new joy. You don't want to miss it.
11: We come from a long line of farmers, and there's a sense of pride, but there's also a significant amount of pressure.
13: Farmers have to take care of their physical and their mental health, because what's a farm without a farmer?
11: Watching the sun come up, that's my time. I can have a cup of coffee and every day is a new opportunity.
14: That's cool.
15: Your hands gotten so cool.
14: Yay!
11: Don't forget to check in on yourself. Love your mind.
16: When I was in foster care, I never knew when I would have to move. So I always had my suitcase ready to go. Then one day I was adopted. My new parents opened their hearts and home to me. My parents cook my favorite breakfast for me every morning. My parents take me on trips I never thought I would go on. They gave me a home and an even better reason to use that suitcase. My parents aren't perfect, but they're perfect for me.
6: Welcome back, everybody. Now, Janet, I know that there's probably nobody here or viewing on TV that can possibly say they've gone through as much as you've gone through. And it pains me to say that you had to go through even more. Talk to me about your mom.
4: Good thing we have a time limit for this show, right?
12: Yes.
6: Yes.
4: What happened, my sweet, precious little mama? When I lost my sight, it was very difficult for her. So she came over one day and she said, honey, it'll be okay, because she held my hands and she said, I will be your eyes. Mm. I thought that was so precious. Mm. So eventually she and my dad moved in, because coincidentally, my dad also lost his sight. So she had to deal with that as well. Mm. So they moved in and everything went fine for until she reached 92. And she got COVID and developed pneumonia. And I remember holding her, and I also had COVID at the same time, and I was weak and I was holding her. And I said, I know God's grace is with me. I remember thinking that. Mm-hmm. And yes, and she finally just went to heaven. And that was painful.
12: Yes.
4: Because I knew she didn't want to leave me alone by myself. I knew that was hurting her too. But I had to release and let her go. And she always said, remember, I'm leaving the land of the dead and I'm going to the land of the living. Mm-hmm. So I remember that. And she was always full of joy. And she always said, the joy of the Lord is my strength. So I live with that legacy. Yeah.
12: It seems to me that that's where you get a lot of your positive inspiration
4: is from
12: the legacy of your mother.
4: Yes.
12: It is said that people die the same way they live. If you live with fear, you die with fear.
4: Right.
12: If you live with joy and courage, that's how you die. Oh. And that was certainly true for your mother, wasn't it?
4: It was. She was like a little angel, just closed her eyes.
12: And yeah.
4: she went to heaven. So, you know, I still miss her, but I
12: of course. But even though her faith was strong, and you know, you have confidence about that, that's still another loss.
4: Yes.
12: And multiple losses don't add to your grief. They have a tendency to multiply the grief. Was that true for you as well?
4: That is true. That is true. But this is how I face all that. I ask God, why? Why would he choose me to show his faithfulness the way he did? I could really be living in misery.
12: Yes, you could.
4: But I literally just, I rejoice for what he's done, how in those dark, painful moments, he was there to lift me up, to show me the path, to prove to me that he would never abandon me. So how could I go on thinking all these things that happened to me and just think, Lord, you are so good to me. Why did you choose? And of course, the privilege he has given me to be able to write books, to travel, to share my story. I have nothing but, overflowing joy. Yeah.
14: And you've proven it. I mean, you've written, what, 5 books?
4: Yes.
14: You've been in 32 of the best-selling Chicken Soup for the Soul books.
12: Oh, that's wonderful.
14: The thing I'm the most impressed about, though,
4: what's that?
14: Is your new video series, Cooking in the Dark.
4: Yes.
14: How do you cook in the dark?
4: Oh, my goodness. Now, all your audience, you have to check it out, okay? It is Cooking in the Dark because... very important. I have 3 criteria in my cooking. Ready?
12: Yes.
4: First one, it has to be delicious. Mm-hmm. Second, nutritious. Mm-hmm. And the third one, it has to be so simple that you can prepare it with your eyes closed.
12: I love it.
4: Yes. Now, my cooking hasn't won any awards. My book has, but not my cooking. But you can ask my hubby. He's healthy, he's strong because of my good cooking. Everything's very nutritious.
12: Yeah.
4: And I don't need lights to cook. He goes to bed, all lights are off, and I'm still cooking. That's okay, and I like to bake too.
14: Your electricity bill has to be a lot lower than mine.
12: Lower.
4: Yes, it is.
12: Yeah.
4: Yes, yes. I, when I put on my makeup, I don't need light either. I don't need a mirror.
12: Uh-huh.
4: And life is good. You should try sometime.
14: I don't think any of you want to see me getting dressed in the dark.
12: No.
14: Yes.
4: I do my own nails. I do my own hair. You know, I'm too busy to have to go to get a pedicure somewhere else. I'm writing, I'm traveling, and
12: that's wonderful.
4: Yeah.
12: That's wonderful. Now you mentioned your hubby. So you have remarried, haven't you?
4: I did. And we'll be married 4.5 years.
12: Oh, wow. That's wonderful.
4: Happy
12: that's
4: wonderful. Ending, right?
14: Now, I want to tell you, there is a very good-looking man in the studio
4: Don't
14: today.
4: Tell my husband.
14: Whose name just happens to be Dale. And I want Dale, you come on out here because I want the audience to be able to meet you.
12: Where to go, buddy?
4: Have a seat.
14: I love your shirt, Dale. Now, you've got some explaining to do, Janet. Why
4: yes,
14: does his
4: I
14: shirt
4: do.
14: Say, okay. I'm the good husband?
4: Okay, ready for this? When I shared, when I speak, I share all the things that my husband had gone through and the heartache he put me through.
14: Yeah.
4: So Dale's sitting in the audience, and a lot of people are, can't believe he showed up,
12: you
4: right?
12: Mean it, yeah.
4: And one day, I was signing books, and 2 men came up to him. You know, he said, until Janet told us that you're the second husband, we were ready to take you out. I thought, oh no, we got to do something. So we did this.
14: There it is. You got to have out the good husband.
12: Yeah. Oh, so good.
4: He's safe now.
14: You both are so inspiring, and it's been so great to spend this time with you. But we have to take a break, and I want you to stay with us because when we come back, I'd like to share some thoughts that can help you navigate the painful tragedies that come your way. Stay right there.
10: When I began this journey, it was about self-discovery and self-healing. What I learned, when you're adopted, you do feel differently than those that weren't. I was always happy, I was content, but I felt that there were pieces of my life puzzle missing. Adoption affects more than just a child. It touches so many people on both sides of each family. What I hope people get from this book is that blended families are a result of a fragmented situation, and it's not the child's fault. These decisions were made for them. This is not just my story. Both moms wrote a chapter on their perspective, and there is a chapter with advice on ways to find your biological family. This is a lifelong adventure with twists and turns every step of the way, but I encourage you to take that first step. There are many unplanned pregnancies, but there are no unplanned adoptions.
6: It's okay to feel overwhelmed, lost, or even angry in the face of tragedy. 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You are not alone on this journey. 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
2: Welcome to Health and Longevity. I'm Dr. John Westerdahl. On today's program, we will talk about how to live a life that will keep you young. Our featured guest is businessman, health author, and health lecturer, Dr. Marshall Reddick, Ph.D. Dr. Reddick is the author of the book, Live Forever Young. But before we get into today's exciting topic, let's hear the latest research and news affecting our health and longevity today.
1: Dr. Westerdahl presents the Health and Longevity News and Research Update, bringing you the most pertinent and important information about your health and longevity.
2: Well, here's a study that says that apple, pear, phytochemicals increase on the shelf. According to conventional wisdom, nutrient levels diminish the longer fresh produce sits on the shelf. But new research suggests antioxidant levels may actually increase during the ripening process, and even as the fruit begins to spoil. Austrian scientists measured particular chemical changes that occur in apples and pears as they mature from green to fully ripe and beyond. They found certain compounds are actually byproducts of the decomposition of chlorophyll, responsible for plant life's green hue. The color of the changes that signal maturation also indicate waxing antioxidant capacity, which in turn yield greater health benefits upon consumption. Apples in particular are known as one of the best sources of quercetin, which Cornell researchers found to possibly have a role in protecting against Alzheimer's. Red Delicious rank highest in phytochemicals, which may help fight disease and slow aging. New USDA data on fruit portions recently upgraded the serving size of both apples and pears to about the size of a softball, which means that just one provides about a quarter of your daily need for fiber. Half of the fiber and about a third of all phytochemicals in apples and pears resides in the skins alone, so think twice about employing that peeler if you want to derive maximum nutrition benefits from these fruits. And another bonus is that the fiber found in apples and pears may help fight breast cancer and protect the prostate. Here's a study that shows that run faster, learn faster. 3-minute sprint boosts brain power by 20%. Want to cut down on the same time it takes to learn something new? Try adding 3-minute bursts of intense exercise to your regular workout. Plenty of research has linked the activity of higher test scores, but a recent study in Neurobiology of Learning and Memory suggests that pouring it on physically can help you soak it up mentally. German researchers test 27 young men after moderate exercise, intense exercise, and no exercise. Only intense exercise, 2 3-minute sprints, spaced 2 minutes apart, yielded benefit, 20% faster vocabulary learning. Sprints can be incorporated into nearly any form of physical activity, running, biking, swimming, even strength training, simply by ramping up the rate of activity to maximum aerobic potential. Beyond boosting brain power, sprints rev up metabolism and also elevate human growth hormone levels by 450%. Sprints can help increase your exercise capacity, thereby extending longevity. Well, here's a study that shows that U.S. men who skip breakfast may increase heart disease risk. Men who regularly skip breakfast may have an increased risk of heart disease, U.S. researchers say. Researchers at Harvard School of Public Health in Boston and colleagues analyzed the eating habits, including breakfast, of 26,902 U.S. men ages 45 to 82 who were found to be free of cardiovascular disease and cancer when assessed in 1992 for the Health Professional Follow-Up Study. During 16 years of follow-up, 1,527 incident coronary heart disease cases were diagnosed. Computer models were used to estimate relative risk, and adjustments were made for demographic, dietary, lifestyle, and other coronary heart disease risk factors. The study published in the journal Circulation found that men who skipped breakfast had a 27% higher risk of coronary heart disease compared with men who did not skip a morning meal. Well, we'll be right back after this short break.
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2: And our question for today is, if negative emotions can be destructive to our health, what about positive emotions? Well, you know, Norman Cousins opened the door to the new field of research when he helped heal himself of a fatal, hopeless disease by using positive emotions such as joy, laughter, love, gratitude, and faith, along with sensible health practices. Since then, scientists in the field of psychoneuroimmunology have isolated many of the substances these emotions produce in the brain, and they are called endorphins. They not only block pain, but can also promote healing, strengthen the immune system, and produce wonderful feelings of well-being.
1: And now, Health and Longevity's special feature, where Dr. Westerdahl interviews leading experts and personalities on vital topics important to your health and longevity.
2: 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Dr. Reddick has been teaching, studying, and practicing excellent nutrition for over 20 years, and he wrote his first book, Live Forever Young, and conducted health seminars for the last 20 years. Dr. Reddick is a member of the National Speakers Association and possesses the coveted Certified Speaking Professional designation, and have spoken worldwide on many topics, including peak performance, time management, goal setting and success, and the importance of eating healthy. Well, Dr. Reddick, thank you for being with us today on Health and Longevity.
4: Thank you, Dr. Westerdahl. I'm so exciting.
2: Well, you know, Dr. Reddick, you have a PhD in business. It's not in the health field, but it's actually in business. And you've actually taught marketing in the business school at California State University in Los Angeles for 30 years. How did you become interested in health and longevity? And perhaps more importantly, how have you learned so much about nutrition?
4: Well, you know, I believe it all started when both my mom and dad had real, real serious health problems. My dad had his first heart attack at age 58. He was overweight. My mom was overweight, and then she came down with diabetes and was having to take insulin. And then mom started listening to Jack LaLanne about juicing, and she began to juice. And she lost all her weight, and she really, really got into health, and she began to read all the books on health, and became very healthy. The diabetes went away. She was able to not have her cancer come back, and I was just so impressed with that. And so when she passed on, and she passed on in her sleep, she was frankly in great shape. They said that she passed on natural causes. She was 84, and I was so impressed with that I brought all of her books back to California and began to read them, and I became very interested. And then I met, about 24 years ago, I met Lola, my sweetheart of today, And she was just starting to read Paul Bragg's book on apple cider vinegar. And so we called Patricia Bragg and spoke to her on the phone, and she was just so delightful. And we became so excited about their information that I read all of their books and also, you know, started to practice taking apple cider vinegar and honey and doing their regimen. And it just helped me so, so much that I started to feel that I was healthier then than I had been in my prime when I was in my early 20s. So then I decided to really, really study it. And, of course, you know, when you get a PhD, you're used to doing really a lot of research. And so I wrote the first edition of Live Forever Young. It took me about 2 years of really a lot of research on how to live longer. And so that endeavor has continued along the way. And I just revised Live Forever Young because, as you know, things are changing so rapidly in the health field and the knowledge is becoming so much more profound. And so that's the way that I became so interested in health.
2: And Live Forever Young is, how many pages is that book? It's quite a big volume. I have a copy of it.
4: Yeah, I've kept it in the format of putting in a three-ring binder because, as you know, the information changes so quickly. And I do seminars on the subject there in Southern California. So I've kept it in a three-ring binder. And it's about nearly 600 pages, so there's a lot of information there about how to live longer.
2: There sure is. Well, now, you believe that there are three keys to happiness and success. What are they?
4: Well, I do, and this is, again, you know, everything that I have written is from personal experience. And first of all, as you know, and common phraseology, that health is wealth. And so I believe that living healthy so that you're strong and that you live a long, healthy life. And my goal is to live to be at least 100.
2: Okay.
4: And be well and be able to have mobility and have my alert mind and so on. So that would be certainly one of the keys. There is an individual in San Diego that's purported to be a billionaire, and he was told that

0: be able to utilize the knowledge on nutrition and live longer. So I've always thought that wealth is important too. And of course, if you're going to live a long time, you need to have that wealth to be able to enjoy your life. And then finally is spirituality. I have always been very close to God and Jesus, and I just strongly believe that spirituality is so very important. And I found a lot of research indicating that people that go to church and believe in God live a lot longer, and they're a lot healthier. They have a lot less stress. And so I think spirituality is so very, very important.
1: Now, you believe that one can live successfully to be 100 years of age, and more research is showing that, and actually being at that age and looking and feeling great. Now, can you be so confident that people can do that at any age, really?
0: Absolutely. Well, you know, in 1950, there were only 23,000 centenarians that lived to be over 100, and now there are about 581,000. About every 10 years, the number of centenarians doubles. And we're number three as far as per population. Japan is first, and then France is second, and then the U.S. is third. My concern is that as far as life expectancy, we're way, way down there. We're 37th in the world on life expectancy. Our life expectancy for both men and women on average is about 78 years old, where Japan is living to be 82, and Switzerland's 82, and most of Europe is 82. And I'm kind of concerned. And of course, obesity is a huge problem. The lower ones are Mexico. Median age there is 75. Life expectancy for China is about 75. So we're starting to see that there are big differences as far as longevity is concerned. I'm just so certain that through proper eating and exercise that we can easily live to be 100. And my focus has been on avoiding disease. I just believe that, again, through proper nutrition and good exercise, it's really possible to avoid disease. And if you avoid disease, that is certainly the prime killer and keeps us from leading a very, very successful life through at least 100.
1: Now, you've, in your studies, have really studied the behaviors of what you call successful centenarians. What really is a successful centenarian, and what have you found out about their, you know, their behavior habits?
0: Oh, absolutely. Well, you know, an unsuccessful centenarian would be one that ends up in a home somewhere, in a wheelchair or bedridden, and it can't do anything. None of us want to live longer if that's going to be what our life is like.
1: Right.
0: What I was looking for are successful centenarians who are over 100 and have their mobility and have their independence and are enjoying life. And so there's a number of studies out there where they've looked at centenarians to see exactly what are they doing and what is common to their life. So let me just talk to you. There's 16 characteristics that I'd like to identify.
1: Let's go through those.
0: First of all, and those that are listening might want to write these down, they regard life and longevity as inherently meaningful. In other words, they have strong survival instincts, and most of them have set goals to live to be over 100. And I think that's very, very important. We have people like George Burns and Bob Hope that all said that they had planned to live to be 100, and they either came extremely close to it or succeeded at doing so. Some other things is they derive pleasure in daily activities. They're very optimistic, and they're really having quite a lot of fun, which is kind of good to know. They're very outgoing. 89% of them have good social connections, and that's very, very important, that as you live longer, you may outlive your children and most of your friends, and so you have to maintain and create new connections. They don't listen to negative facts about old age. They don't sit around talking about how they feel and so on. They don't resist change. They accept change.

0: They're very self-sufficient, and they want to remain self-sufficient. And they keep themselves mentally alive, so that's very important to avoid Alzheimer's and some of those other horrible diseases. Is just to, you know, they say if you don't use it, you lose it, and that's true with your mind as well. They're very physically active, which I place a lot of emphasis on, that as we grow older, we tend to exercise less and less and be less and less active, and that's what causes much of our many of our problems. They also have very healthy routines. They have a routine for exercise. 51% of them exercised every day. They eat nutritionally. 80% of them consumed healthy meals. And they also get 8 hours of sleep, which is very important to weight loss as well as longevity. 71% of them slept at least 8 hours. And that was from a Professor Dunbar in Columbia University that looked at a number of different people that were over 100. And then to go on with another study, 67% of them prayed or participated in some spiritual activity every day. And I thought that was important. And that came from Smart Money back in 2012. And then most of them have been able to avoid disease. 87% men and 83% of women never had any disease. And they don't smoke, or they quit over 40 years ago. And they're very independent. 70% of them still lived at home. And they ate very nutritionally. 82% of them said that they eat nutritionally for at least the last 40 years. And that's a study from Evercare for Senior Health. And a study of 70 American women and 30 men. And then the Okinawa study also tells us they are purportedly to have more people over 100, and they eat very few calories. They're high on fruit consumption and vegetable consumption, high in fiber, good omega-3 acid oils. They eat very little red meat and lots of salmon and sardines. One study that impressed me was 60 Minutes looked for men that were over 100 in the United States, and they interviewed them, and they wanted to see what was common in their lives. And I found it quite fascinating that, first of all of them still worked, which I thought was really, really fascinating. And then they ate healthy, and they all ate oatmeal. So believe me, I began to eat oatmeal every morning along with my blueberries and so on. They all walked at least 1 mile a day, and I started doing that when I heard about this study. And they were all very optimistic. And they also had good social connections. So I think that information gives us a clue as to really how to live to be 100.
1: You know, you mentioned in one of your chapters of your book how one can continue to look and feel good as one gets older. How does one do that?
0: All right. Well, I totally believe that you really will look how you feel, and you will feel how you look. And by that I mean that if you let yourself go downhill and you don't look good, then you start to feel that way. And so I think it's very, very important to maintain your body and how you look. Somehow many of us believe that age is inevitable, and you know, having our hair fall out and having our skin look all cracked and wrinkled and so on is inevitable. And I just don't believe that. We learn that all of our cells are replaced periodically. And I truly believe that if we exercise properly, we can keep the same muscle tone and we can keep our body strong. And then if we eat correctly, then it allows the body to replenish itself and replenish all the cells so that we really, really look good. Some things that I think are very important, maybe strangely enough, is your attitude toward age. If you believe that age is inevitable, and you look back and see when your parents began to lose their hair and when they began to have physical problems, and then when they died, then you take that in, and I think to a great extent the body kind of follows that. It's kind of like the self-fulfilling prophecy. So I think that you need to definitely have some goals to live to be 100, then you need to have some plans to do so. I've always said I can tell how long you're going to live by just simply asking you, how long do you expect to live, and how long into the future do you have specific goals? And if you only have goals up to, say, retirement, and your retirement's 65, as we know, so many people deteriorate so quickly after they retire because they just don't have any plans. And so the body just kind of, I think, gives up, and so does the mind. So I think that's very, very important. Getting enough sleep is terribly important to help the body regenerate itself. You need to drink lots of water. You know, we're made a large portion of water, and that keeps your skin in good shape and allows you to detoxify successfully and so on. And as we get older, an awful lot of people, they just don't care for themselves. They don't eat enough vitamins. They don't get enough sleep. They don't get enough water. They don't exercise. And that really leads to an awful lot of their problems. Also, stress is a huge problem. And we have to learn to deal with stress. The centenarians that we described before in that study indicated that they really deal with stress very, very well and don't let themselves become overstressed. As far as your skin is concerned, you don't have to get all wrinkled and crinkly. We've learned that if we learn to exfoliate our skin so new skin can appear, men have an advantage because a lot of them use, razors, straight-edge razors to get rid of their whiskers, and they also exfoliate their skin automatically as well. And it's actually possible to exercise your face. Some of them call it facial yoga. You could Google facial yoga, and you can do it on YouTube and actually watch the exercises. I exercise my face every day.
1: Dr. Reddick, we just have about a minute left. Tell us quickly about your book and how one can get it. And again, the book is called Live Forever Young.
0: Right. Boy, the time goes so fast, doesn't it?
1: Yes.
0: So at any rate, absolutely. And my website is a very good website called Optimum Healthy Living. And my phone number, you're welcome to call me, and I'd be happy to get back to you, is 714-369-6473. And we just talk to you, and you can go to the website and get Live Forever Young. And then I also have a weight loss book that's very good called Get Healthy, Feel Good, and Look Great.
1: Well, thank you so much for being with us. We appreciate the information you gave with us today. And once again, the book is Live Forever Young. And your website again?
0: Is Optimum Healthy Living.
1: Okay. Thank you so much.
0: Thank you so much, Dr. Westerbaum. Appreciate it.
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3: 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The preceding information on this program has been general information about your health and is not to be taken as professional medical advice, nor is it intended to serve as a substitute for medical attention. 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If you have a medical condition, we encourage you to seek the consultation of a medical doctor experienced in dietary change and lifestyle medicine. And as always, we wish you the best of health.
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5: With SRN News, I'm Bob Agnew in Washington. President Trump, frustrated with Iran, says he's closing the door on that memo of understanding. Iran had begun firing off missiles and rockets at various targets in the region, including against ships in the Strait of Hormuz. And the president says the U.S. will be striking Iranian targets for civilian infrastructure, among other things. Also, the president said today in Turkey that there are some new deals involving defense, and that will bring jobs back to the United States.
6: At the NATO summit in Turkey, President Trump is highlighting billions of dollars in new defense investments with American companies.
7: And just today at the summit, we announced the $3 billion of new defense investments with U.S. companies. All of these agreements directly benefit the U.S. defense industry base. And what it really does is it means jobs. And
6: the agreements are expected to boost U.S. defense manufacturing and support American workers. Willie Nelson, Washington.
5: The status of a New York City high-rise remains in question following yesterday's partial collapse.
8: A 37-story building under construction in Manhattan is said to be stable after support columns buckled Tuesday, prompting fears of a partial collapse, forcing evacuations around 42nd Street on the east side. Buildings Commissioner Ahmed Tegani.
9: I can say right now that the building is stable. It has not moved since we started monitoring it.
8: The old Pfizer headquarters is being converted to a residential tower.
5: And that is Laura Winters reporting. Meanwhile, in Venezuela, emergency teams racing against time after those two powerful earthquakes left widespread devastation. Rescue operations have been hampered by damaged infrastructure, heavy traffic, and continuing aftershocks. Meanwhile, SRN News, our parent company, Salem Media, are partnering with Christian nonprofit relief organization Food for the Poor to rush meals, medical kits, and other essentials to quake victims. 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The Presbyterian Church, USA, goes all in for transgenderism, as correspondent Michael Harrington.
10: Delegates to the denomination's General Assembly have voted overwhelmingly for a statement supporting sex change operations on children and condemning states that have banned such procedures. The PCUSA is the largest Presbyterian denomination in the country, but it has been losing members and congregations for years as its leadership has embraced the LGBT agenda, including the ordination of homosexuals and gay marriage. Michael Harrington reporting.
5: Planned Parenthood and two smaller regional abortion businesses are again billing Medicaid for services other than abortion after being cut off for most of a year. The defunding, which was mandated in President Trump's tax policy of 2025, has expired and Congress has yet to renew it. However, the restored funding does not mean the battle over federal abortion policy has come to an end. This is SRN News. Democrats are scrambling to come up with a new candidate in Maine after calls are growing louder and louder for Maine Senate candidate Graham Plattner to step aside amid new allegations of sexual assault.
11: New York City Mayor Democrat Zoran Mamdani joining other prominent leaders in the party in calling for Graham Plattner to withdraw from the Senate race in light of the new allegations of sexual assault that Plattner denies. The New York City mayor responding to a reporter question at a news conference.
12: The focus of today should be to respond to the gravity of what so many of us have read, and I think that the only appropriate response is for the campaign to come to an end.
11: Laura Winters reporting.
5: On Wall Street, it has been slow going amid rising tensions between the U.S. and Iran, and hence higher oil prices driving down stock values. The Dow this hour down 512 points. The NASDAQ finally up. It's up by 52 points. More details at srnnews.com.

You're listening to The Christian Working Woman, and I'm Mary Lohman. Recently, I completed a study of a book by Ray Johnston entitled The Hope Quotient. I really recommend this book because Ray presents a compelling case for the importance of building our hope, maintaining our hope, making sure our hope is not crushed by life. And this week, I'm talking about unleashing the power of hope in your life. Just think of the days when your hope has been dashed. It makes you want to give up. It saps your energy, it drains your enthusiasm. And if you're not prepared to build your hope, to unleash hope even in the face of disappointments, you're going to find yourself sitting on the sidelines of life, discouraged, depressed, way too often. Let me begin by making sure we know what this hope is and what it isn't. First, this hope is much more than an emotion you feel. It's not wishful thinking or blind optimism. The kind of hope we're focusing on comes from God through Jesus Christ. So you need to be a Christ follower in order to tap into the hope that He gives. You unleash this hope through the power of Christ in you. It's not something you just work up on your own. It requires more power than you have in yourself. But if you know Jesus as your Savior, you have what's required to unleash hope in your life through the Holy Spirit and through Scripture. Sadly, however, many Christ followers are not unleashing hope in their lives, and they live in a state of discouragement and quiet desperation. Would that describe you? If you're not doing what you need to do to keep hope alive in your heart and mind, you're missing one of the greatest gifts, one of the greatest advantages we have as Christ followers. We read in Hebrews that we have this hope as an anchor for our soul, firm and secure. Now, an anchor is something that holds a boat or ship in place and keeps it from moving. Hope for a Christian provides an anchor of strength and support in the midst of this stormy world we live in. Hope's the thing that will keep you from going under. I want to share some very practical and biblical advice from this book, The Hope Quotient, which I believe will help you begin to understand the importance of unleashing hope in your life and give you some tools to make that happen. So I hope you'll plan to be with me again tomorrow as we identify two things you can do to unleash hope in your life in a new and exciting way. Copies of these devotionals are always available to you on our website at christianworkingwoman.org. I hope you'll be with me tomorrow.

0: What is truth? Ever since humans have existed, we've been searching for truth. Today, it's popular to believe that there is no absolute truth. Today's question, do you believe evil people will suffer eternally in hell?
1: I believe in heaven and hell after you die.
2: I was taught something about the wicked living forever while being in a state of torture.
3: Something with sulfur and brimstone and all that stuff. I don't want to know.
0: Jesus Christ said, for this reason I came into the world to testify to truth. God's word has absolute truth. Here's what the scriptures say. Psalms chapter 37 says, but the wicked will perish. The Lord's enemies will vanish like smoke. And in Revelation 21, there will be no more death or mourning or crying or pain, for the old order of things has passed away. For more of God's truth, visit BibleStudies.com, a public service of the Seventh-day Adventist Church.
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we will study chapter 6. But before we do that, let's go to the end of chapter 5. Daniel chapter 5, verse 30 and 31. That very night, Belshazzar, king of the Chaldeans, was slain. And Darius the Mede received the kingdom, being about 62 years old. Now notice Belshazzar. Belshazzar was the young king of Babylon. Nebuchadnezzar faded into insignificance. Nabopolassar came on the scene. He ultimately faded into insignificance at his death. And then you have Belshazzar. But after Belshazzar is defeated by Darius and Cyrus, the kingdom of the Medes and the Persians now rules. Now, here's something very fascinating that we'll want to notice with that background as we enter Daniel chapter 6, verse 1 and 2. The scripture puts it this way. It pleased Darius to set over the kingdom 120 satraps to be over the whole kingdom. Now, who did Darius defeat? Do you remember? Who was that? That's right. It was Belshazzar. So Darius of the Medes defeats Belshazzar of the Babylonians. As Darius defeats Belshazzar, he restructures the government. As he restructures the government, he does it this way. He places 120 satraps. What's that word satraps means? That's not set a trap, incidentally. Satraps, that's princes. So he sets 120 princes to be over the whole kingdom. But we continue. And over these three governors or presidents, of whom Daniel was one, that the satraps or princes might give account to them so that the king would suffer no loss. Now notice what's taking place. There are 120 princes. Over these princes, there are three governors or presidents, and Daniel is one. Now, that's incredibly amazing. In fact, it's rather fascinating. Let's suppose that the king of Babylon is ruling. Would the king of Babylon ever at all bring somebody from Darius, from the Medes and the Persians, to be over Babylon? Not at all. Or maybe I can even make it plainer than that. Let's suppose, for example, that the United States of America overthrows Russia. Are they going to bring Putin in as one of the chief political advisors of the United States president? I don't think so. So it's really strange and unusual that Daniel from the Babylonian Empire, who is a Hebrew and one of the leaders in Babylon now, it's rather strange that he would be brought into the governing group, the cabinet of the Medes and the Persians. They're really strange. But notice what it says here. Why was Daniel brought in? Daniel 6, verse 2. It says Daniel was one of these governors or presidents over the 120 princes, that the princes might give account to them, the king would suffer no loss. In other words, each of these presidents was responsible for these princes. Daniel was brought in specifically because of his honesty, because of his integrity. These princes were responsible for collecting the revenue from each of the provinces. And Daniel was to be sure that they didn't have their hand in the till, that they weren't taking money out to ingratiate themselves. Darius saw in Daniel a man of integrity. People of honesty, people of integrity are still valued today. Do you remember that famous saying of Diogenes? Diogenes walking through Greece and he has in his hand a candle, and people gather around him and they say, "What are you looking for?" And Diogenes says, "I am looking for an honest man." Now, here's the organizational structure of the Medo-Persian Empire. First, you've got King Darius, and then you have these three governors or presidents. Under them, you have these 120 satraps or princes. Now, Daniel is the chief of these three governors. This is what the Bible says, Daniel 6, verse 3. Then this Daniel distinguished himself above the governors and satraps because an excellent spirit was in him, and the king gave thought to setting him above the whole realm. Now notice, Daniel distinguished himself because an excellent spirit was in him. The Spirit of God filled his life.
The Spirit of God flowed from his mouth. The Spirit of God gave him words of honesty, integrity. The Spirit of God possessed him and changed him and made him at that last part of his life, as he was all of his life, committed to God, making God number one in his life. I love the way Jesus said in Matthew 6, verse 33, "Seek you first the kingdom of God and all of his righteousness, and all these things will be added unto you." When the king saw in Daniel that man of honesty and integrity, he thought of making him president over the whole realm. Now, what do you think the other two presidents and the princes may have thought of this? Very obviously, they were jealous. And so they began to develop a plan. We find that in Daniel 6 and verse 4. So the governors and satraps, princes, sought to find something, some charge against Daniel concerning the kingdom. They said, "We have to find something about this man that we can condemn him before the king." But the more they tried, the more they could find nothing. But they could find what? Daniel 6, verse 4. "No charge or fault because he was faithful, nor was there any error or fault found in him." Daniel was a man of integrity. Daniel was a man of honesty. Daniel was a man of moral purity. Daniel was a man, according to the Bible, that no fault was found in. Daniel had nothing to hide. When we come to Jesus, he not only pardons our past, but he empowers our present. Grace not only delivers us from the penalty of sin, but it delivers us from the power of sin. So these governors and satraps thronged before the king. They said to the king, "King Darius, live forever." They were playing with his ego, playing with his pride. "Oh, king, we have something to tell you that will exalt you in the empire, king. Live forever." All the governors of the kingdom, the administrators, the satraps, the counselors, the advisors have consulted together to establish a royal statue and to make a firm decree. "We met together. Whoever petitions any god or man for 30 days except you, O king, shall be cast into the den of lions." See, they're playing with his ego. But what do you know about that statement when they come and they say, "All of the presidents have met"? Well, one thing you know immediately is this is a bold-faced lie. All of the governors did not meet because Daniel was not present. Now, it's really fascinating. When you start to lie, it leads you then to compromise and then make a decision to go further. And when you look at what happened in Daniel chapter 6 among these satraps, you find it in Daniel chapter 6. The first thing is, you notice that they, in verse 4, that they want to find some charge against Daniel. Their jealousy leads them to be so envious they want to find some charge against him. Then we look down, and when they can find no charge against them, now notice, jealousy leads to envy. Envy leads to lying when they say all the governors of the kingdom. Lying leads to scheming to find something wrong with them. When they find Daniel praying, as we shall see, they go back to tell the king so the king can put Daniel to death. There may be something little in your life, but that jealousy can lead to envy. That envy can lead to lying. That lying can lead you to do things you never dreamed you would do. Sin in our lives never gets smaller, it only gets larger. So, the scripture says, Daniel 6, verse 8, "Now, O king, establish the decree, sign the writing so that it cannot be changed according to the law of the Medes and the Persians, which does not alter." Now, here's what they knew. They knew that if they could get the king to sign that writing, that according to the law of the Medes and the Persians, it could not be changed, even by the king, because it was an indelible law. So the king signed it into law. They knew they had Daniel exactly where they wanted him. They said, "Therefore, King Darius signs this written decree." And as he signs the decree, Daniel knows that it's signed because he is one of those presidents, Daniel 6, verse 10. Now, when Daniel knew that the writing was signed, he went home. And in his upper room, with his windows open toward Jerusalem, what did he do? He knelt down on his knees
three times that day and prayed and gave thanks before his God, as was his custom since the early days. The decree did not influence Daniel. Didn't influence him at all. Why not? Because he knew that where there was no prayer, there was no power. He knew that his strength came from God. Daniel would not allow his obedience to Darius break up his relationship with God. Daniel knew that if he stopped praying, he would have no power to deal with the issues in the Medo-Persian Empire. So Daniel went home and prayed. Daniel went home and sought God. Has your prayer life become weakened today? Is there a barrenness in your soul? Is there a spiritual emptiness in your life? Jesus invites you through his Spirit, like he did Daniel, to come in the quietness of your home, the quietness of that room, to seek him there. We find that where there is no prayer, there is no power. And we lose our spiritual power when we neglect our prayer life. Daniel 6, verse 11, then these men assembled. They found Daniel praying, making supplication before God. Can you imagine that? Here's Daniel, this stalwart man of honesty and integrity, this great spiritual giant, this man of huge intellect. He's kneeling by himself. His windows are open toward Jerusalem and he's praying. And here are these conniving, jealous. Here are these thoughtless. Here are these egotistic, proud princes. And they're crawling. Presidents, they're crawling on their hands and knees. They're hiding behind the bushes. They're looking up at Daniel saying, there he is. What a contrast. One has his windows open in transparency and the other hiding behind bushes. They see Daniel praying. What do? The Bible tells us, Daniel 6, verse 12, they went before the king and spoke concerning the king's decree. Have you not signed a decree that every man who petitions any god or man within 30 days except you, O king, shall be cast into the den of lions? The king answered and said, the thing is true, according to the law of the Medes and Persians, and the king even adds, which does not alter. And what do? They say, we've got him now. We've got Daniel exactly where we want him. Now notice what's going on here. First issue is God's law versus man's law. Who's more important, the king or God? God's law versus man's law. Second thing that you notice is there's a conflict over worship. Who would be worshiped supreme? Would it be Darius or would it be the God of heaven? Third thing we notice here is was a time element where within 30 days. Now, when you think about these things, remember Daniel chapter 3, a universal world leader, Nebuchadnezzar, passed a universal world decree that all those that were not would not bow down to the image and violate the second commandment. So the law, the issue is commandments, and the issue is worship, you bow down to worship, would be thrown into the fiery furnace. And of course, Daniel knew that story well. And he gained faith from God's intervention earlier. But we find the interesting parallel in Daniel 3 and Daniel 6. What is God telling us here? If you read the book of Revelation, you know that in Revelation 13, it talks about a beast power. And that beast power would rise, and whoever would not worship the beast would be killed. Again, there would be a conflict over worship. Again, in the book of Revelation, there would be a conflict over the law of God. We find that in the book of Revelation, chapter 14, and there in verse 6. Then I saw another angel flying in the midst of heaven. The angel flies. There's an urgent message, having the everlasting gospel to preach to them that dwell on the earth, to every nation, tribe, tongue, and people. So there's a message that goes to the ends of the earth, leaps across geographical boundaries, goes to every language or cultural group. It says, fear God and give glory to him, for the hour of his judgment is come. Last days of earth's history. The clock has struck the hour, judgment. Worship him who made heaven, earth, the sea, and the fountains of waters. Now notice there's the appeal to worship him who made heaven, earth, sea, and the fountains of waters. Who is that? The creator. So here's a call to worship the creator. Now notice Revelation 14, 9. Then a third angel followed him saying, if anyone worships the beast. So notice you have two worships. Worship the creator, worship the beast. In verse 12, the Bible contrasts these two worships.
Here is the patience of the saints, that's believers. Here's the endurance of the believers. In other words, for patience is endurance. Here are those who keep the commandments of God and the faith of Jesus. So notice, verse 7, worship the Creator. Verse 9, do not worship the beast. Verse 12, all of this comes into focus in the commandments of God. We see these central principles in Daniel 3 and in Daniel 6. So in Daniel 6, what we really have is an illustration that's going to be played out in the book of Revelation. So Daniel is facing a death decree, at end times a death decree. Daniel will not violate the commandments of God. The first commandment says, thou shalt not have any other gods before me. Daniel won't violate those. Daniel will not worship in the prescribed way. So in the last days of Earth's history, God's people won't worship in the prescribed way. They won't worship the beast, they worship the Creator. They will not violate the commandments of God. They are in full allegiance to God in spite of the death decree. So what happens to Daniel? The Bible says that in the last days, a human leader, too, is going to unite church and state. He's going to pass a decree that forbids genuine worship. What happens to Daniel? Daniel 6, verse 12. They went before the king, and they spoke concerning the king's decree. Have you not signed a decree that every man who petitions any god or man within 30 days except you, O king, shall be cast into the den of lions? The king answered and said, the thing is true. According to the law of the Medes and the Persians, that does not alter. See, what's more important, the law of the Medes and Persians, the law of God? And then what do they say? They say, so they answered and said before the king, that Daniel, who's one of the captives from Judah, see, they're downplaying Daniel, he does not show due regard for you, O king. See, what's they talking about? This Daniel, who is a rebel rouser, he's making trouble. He's stirring up difficulty. He doesn't respect the laws of the land. He doesn't respect you, O king. What does the Bible then say? It says, or the decree that you've signed, but makes his petition three times a day. So they try to paint Daniel as one who is in opposition to the king, one who's not obedient to the state laws. Now, the king is in a very difficult position, because he's learned to respect Daniel. Had he not learned to respect Daniel, he would have not put Daniel as one of the three presidents and wouldn't have been considering to put Daniel in charge of the entire realm, as the Bible says. So he's learned to respect Daniel. He's learned to appreciate Daniel. He's learned that Daniel is a man of sterling integrity and of honest character. He does not want to lose him, but he knows he's signed a law that cannot be altered. To try to change that law would have put the king's throne in all of Medo-Persia in jeopardy. So in Daniel 6, verse 14, the Bible says, the king, when he heard these words, was greatly displeased with himself. In other words, he knew he had been fooled. He knew he had been duped. He knew that they had tricked him. He set his heart on Daniel to deliver him. He labored till the going down of the sun to deliver him. He tries to figure out, is there any way? He calls in his legal specialists. He calls in his best minds, his most brilliant thinkers. And they say, king, you cannot do this. King, it's not possible. So that night he goes home. Then these men approached the king and said to the king, king, oh, know, O king, that it's the law of the Medes and Persians. See, they appeal to the law. That no decree or statute which is the king established may be changed. So they're saying, king, you can't even change this law. So the king gave the command. And they brought Daniel and cast him into a den of lions. But the king spake, saying to Daniel, your God who you serve continually, he will deliver you. Even the king knew in the power of God. Even the king knew that God could work a miracle. Daniel was thrown in with lions, not a lion, but lions. And these lions were fierce. And the Bible says, so the king gave the command. And they brought Daniel and cast him into the den of lions. But the king spake, saying to Daniel, your God, whom you serve continually, he will deliver you. Now the king went to his palace and spent the night fasting, and no musicians were brought before him, and his sleep went from him. You know, I imagine the king Darius walks into this palatial estate, this magnificent palace, and he walks in, you know, and they begin to play, the royal orchestra begins to play, he says, no music tonight. They bring him his tea and his evening meal. I don't want anything to eat tonight. They give him his royal pajamas. He puts on those silk pajamas, but he tosses and turns all night. He doesn't sleep. And I imagine him there. His head is pounding. Sweat's coming down his face. His stomach is in knots. It's all torn up because he knows that he's put an innocent man into the lion's den.
I imagine Daniel is in the lion's den, and he puts his head on some big cat, and he falls asleep that night. Daniel's in that lion's den, and there with those lions, Jesus is in there with him. And every lion's mouth is shut. Jesus can shut the lion's mouths that roar in your ears. When the lion roars in your ears, the lion of anger, the lion of bitterness, the lion of lust, the lion of dishonesty, the lion of impatience, the lion of unkindness, the lion of intemperance. You know, the Bible says in 1 Peter chapter 5, verse 7, the devil walketh about like a roaring lion, seeking whom he may devour. When the lion roars in your ear, Jesus is a lion tamer. You know, the other thing that I think about is this. Peace comes from God, not from things. Daniel's in a stinky, smelly, dirty lion's den. He's there. His stinky, smelly, dirty lion's den. And as he's there, he falls asleep. And the king is in some wealthy palace, and he has everything that money can buy, everything to tempt the taste and delight the eye. But this king can't sleep. Things never provide you with peace. Peace, peace, coming down from the Father above. Thou wilt keep him in perfect peace, whose mind is stayed upon thee, because he trusts.

0: cried out with a lamenting voice to Daniel. The king spake, saying to Daniel, Daniel, servant of the living God, has your God, whom you serve continually, been able to deliver you from the lions? Daniel speaks out, my God has sent his angel to shut the lions' mouths so that they have not hurt me. I love the way the Psalms puts it. The angel of the Lord campeth round about them that fear him and delivers them. God sends his angels at the right time to deliver us in the greatest conflicts and crisis of our life. When the lions roar in your ears, and they roar in your life, God is a lion tamer. And those wicked men were thrown into the lion's den and immediately consumed. In the last days of Earth's history, when church and state unite, in the last days of Earth's history, when God has men and women that are faithful to him, and through his grace and by his power, keep his commandments, God will divinely protect them. He will provide them with nourishment as he did with Elijah when the ravens brought him food, as he did with the Israelites as they wandered in the wilderness and the rock opened and they got water, and as the bread rained down, the manna rained down from heaven. God will miraculously protect them. When the death decree is eventually passed to destroy God's people, God will enter in to the arena of human affairs. The earth will shake, lightning will flash from east to the west, and Jesus will come streaming down the car to the sky. Jesus said, let not your heart be troubled. There is troublous times coming. There's perilous times coming. There's difficult times coming. But Jesus said, don't be looking at those perilous times, men's hearts failing for fear, Luke 21. But Jesus said, when you see these things come to pass, look up, because your redemption draweth nigh. We are in the hands of God. Our lives are in the hands of God. He tamed the lions then, and he can tame the wicked, vicious forces against us in the future. We are secure in his hands. We are safe in his hands. Would you like to say tonight, Jesus, I want to surrender you my life like Daniel did. I want to give you my life because I know that I am safe and secure in the arms of Jesus.
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When I was a kid, I couldn't wait for spring. Some of my favorite memories were of getting out of the house after a long, cold winter and going for walks with my mom. We'd finally be able to shed our heavy coats and feel the warmth of the sun. I remember how my mom's face would light up with joy as she'd point out the flowers pushing through the dirt and all the potential for new growth. Whatever she was going through, no matter how worried she may have been, she would always make time to find joy in God's beauty. "Always take time to smell the roses," she would tell me. Now that I'm an adult, I realize it's not always so easy to do that. It's really easy, though, to feel overwhelmed with the what-ifs and the worries of life, or to get so caught up in the busyness, working so hard and always striving for something bigger and better, that we sometimes miss out on the blessings God has already put in our lives. Maybe it's pain from our past that's weighing us down, like the icy winter holding us back from moving into a new season. We just can't seem to allow ourselves to feel joy. There's a beautiful verse in the Bible that says, "Weeping may endure for a night, but joy comes in the morning." Let those be your words of hope. Spring will come. Joy will come. No matter how busy or stressful life gets, know that God is for you. Look around. There are blessings everywhere. Just little glimpses of what God has in store for us for eternity. Slow down and savor the joy in the journey. Count your blessings. Give thanks, and always take time to smell the roses.

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Create in me a pure heart, O God, and renew a steadfast spirit within me. Psalms 51:10. Renew, a daily devotional for women by women. Edited by artist Dick Steinbachen. Better plans. For I know the plans I have for you, declares the Lord. Plans to prosper you and not to harm you. Plans to give you hope in a future. Jeremiah 29:11. In my last year of college, while working on a degree in administration, I decided that I wanted to be a professor and a researcher. As soon as I finished college, I planned to work towards my master's degree. Only one institution where I live offered a master's degree in administration. There also had been only one selection process since the course had opened, which was held while I was finishing my undergraduate degree. Nevertheless, I called the institution and left my name for the pre-selection group of the next master's degree class. The selection for the master's degree class did not take place during the year, and I questioned God. Today, I imagine that God looked down with his wisdom and smiled, seeing his daughter so impatient and unbelieving. I found no other alternatives for a master's degree. I wanted to leave this problem with God, but I couldn't. My friends suggested that I needed to put my plan in God's hands. Giving it to God meant saying, Lord, I want to get a master's degree. Do you want that for me? It took a while for me to offer that prayer, but I grew tired of struggling alone. When I finally gave my plans to God, peace came. I decided to study English, as this was something that I also wanted to do, and this subject would help me in my master's degree program. One day, while surfing the internet, I found a master's degree program at the Federal University. Enrollment was open for the degree in psychology, so I called the university about enrollment since my undergraduate degree was not in psychology. To my surprise, I was eligible to enroll. After obtaining the necessary information, I registered. I studied for the entrance examination and I passed the English test and the test for the specific subject area. After the interview, I was accepted and also received a scholarship so that I could work full-time on my degree. Later, I discovered that the master's degree in the other school where I had wanted to study was facing accreditation difficulties with the Ministry of Education. If I had taken my degree there, time and money would have been wasted. Instead, I had an officially recognized school and the scholarship. God gave me much more than I had hoped for. Each reading is written by women just like you. Published by Review and Herald and read by Kathleen Bonjour.

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1: I love how God explains to us how He intends for us to be ready for eternal life. In Matthew 13:33, Jesus said, "The kingdom of heaven is like leaven, which a woman took and hid in 3 measures of meal till it was all leavened." Jesus described the work of God in a person's life as being like yeast that works in dough. Put the flour and all the rest together and all you have is a lump of dough. But add yeast and something miraculous occurs. A change happens within the dough because of the power of the change agent, the yeast. Jesus is telling us that when the Holy Spirit gets in us, He'll change us completely from the inside out. You want God to work that change in your life. You cannot do it for yourself, but He can do it in you. I encourage you to pray for that today. Let's live today by every word.
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Do you remember having one of these as a kid? It's kind of it's called a Jack in the Box. And no matter how many times I wind this up, I always get scared every time it pops up. You know, this kind of reminds me of what it's like to be angry. Sometimes we can just burst with anger, and there's other times we're just kind of slowly being wound up with anger. You know, the Bible talks a lot about anger. In fact, in James chapter 1, 19, it says, "My dear brothers and sisters, take this note. Everyone should be quick to listen, slow to speak, and slow to become angry." You know, I don't know about you, but the question is whether or not you're slow to anger or are you quick to anger?

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Wars are won or lost based on good communication. You have to get your message back and forth without the enemy learning about them. And that's where cryptology comes in, the encrypting and decrypting of messages to keep them out of the wrong hands. Now, this is one of the most famous cipher machines of all time, the German Enigma. This machine was used by all of Germany's armed forces to send encrypted messages. Now, what the Germans didn't know is back in 1932, years before World War II began, the Polish had already cracked Enigma. Now, that led to the creation of bombs like this one, machines designed to decipher Enigma messages. That program was called Ultra, and many people say it may have helped the Allies even win the war. Now, for many people, they look at prayer much like a ciphered message. If we just use the right words, if we raise our hands the right way, if we pray enough times or in the right place, then maybe, just maybe, God will answer. Well, I've got good news. Consider these words of hope from Psalm 145, verse 18. The Lord is near to all who call on Him, to all who call on Him in truth. That's as simple as that. No fancy words, no secret encryptions. God is on standby, ready to hear what you have to say. So be encouraged, because God is for you. Now, 1 John 5:14 reinforces that God is listening when it says, "This is the confidence that we have in approaching God, that if we ask anything according to His will, He hears us." I know this when you pray. Your message is getting through loud and clear. No decryption necessary.

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1: I went home and I was praying, and the crowds kept growing, and pretty soon I heard a sound. There was a knock on the door, and they said, "The doctors need to see the snake. They need to know what type of snake it is to determine if there's any anti-venom." So I went over to the garbage can where I'd thrown the snake. I pulled it out, and he was still wriggling around and still moving, even though he had been decapitated. And I put him in my bag right next to my Bible, and I thought of the verse in Genesis chapter 3, verse 15, "You shall crush his head, and he shall bruise your heel." And that's just what had happened. He had bitten the foot of my friend, but I had crushed his head, just like Jesus is crushing the head of the devil. So I took the snake to the hospital, and there the doctors looked at the snake, and they realized this is a very deadly snake. This was a Russell's viper. And they said, "Well, if you're alive in the morning, you'll be fine." Hello, friends. My name is John Baxter with Adventist Frontier Missions. And I'm glad to tell you the story today. This is a story that I call Serpent Sting, But Jesus Saves. Well, our family had been called to serve in a little town in northern India called Mirzapur in the state of Uttar Pradesh. The state of Uttar Pradesh is the fifth largest country in the world by population, with over 210 million people living in a state about the size of Michigan. And our town, our county, had 1.7 million people, and of that 1.7 million people, only 352 were Christians, and only two, my wife and I, were Seventh-day Adventist Christians. Well, we had met the mayor and his wife, and the mayor's wife had an interest in studying the Bible with us, and so we began a series of studies with her and had one lesson and then two lessons, and we were on our way together for her third lesson, walking back to the little room that my wife and our daughter were staying in, and it was just turning twilight as we were walking across the veranda. I had the flashlight out and we were shining it and just talking a little bit, and then she screamed. And I shone the flashlight down, and there were two little beady eyes staring frozen into the beam of the flashlight. And I said to my wife, I called out, "I need something to kill a snake with." And my wife ran out bringing a shovel. She took the flashlight and I whacked the snake's head, cutting it right off. And there was that slithering headless snake sitting on the sidewalk. And we shone the flashlight now on the foot of the mayor's wife, and there were rivulets of blood seeping from the two fang marks in her toe. I said, "Honey, we need to do something." So my wife ran inside, got some charcoal powder, mixed it with some water, and we made up a poultice. And then we covered the bite with that charcoal, wrapped it up in a cloth, and then the only vehicle I had was a bicycle. So we put her on the back of the bicycle. I pedaled as fast as I could. We got her to a rickshaw, put her in the back of the rickshaw. He pedaled as fast as he could. We got her to the mayor's home. He got in the car, and he drove as fast as he could to the hospital. And when we got to the hospital, pretty soon, there were huge crowds of people because everyone heard the mayor's wife had been bitten by a poisonous viper. And so I was there with them, and it was getting too crowded for my taste, so I said, "Listen, I'm going to go home and pray. I will be back later when the crowd dies down." And so I went home, and I was praying, and the crowds kept growing, and pretty soon I heard a sound. There was a knock on the door, and they said, "The doctors need to see the snake. They need to know what type of snake it is to determine if there's any anti-venom." So I went over to the garbage can where I'd thrown the snake. I pulled it out and he was still wriggling around and still moving, even though he had been decapitated. And I put him in my bag right next to my Bible, and I thought of the verse in Genesis chapter 3, verse 15, "You shall crush his head and he shall bruise your heel." And that's just what had happened. He had bitten the foot of my friend, but I had crushed his head, just like Jesus is crushing the head of the devil. So I took the snake to the hospital, and there the doctors looked at the snake, and they realized this is a very deadly snake. This was a Russell's viper. And they said, "Well, if you're alive in the morning, you'll be fine," which is not really good bedside manner. I went in to finish the Bible study that we were going to have, and we studied about God's mercy and His love and His forgiveness. And I showed them in the scriptures about God asking us to anoint people for healing and for forgiveness, and I asked the mayor's wife, "Do you want me to anoint you with oil, symbol of the Holy Spirit, that you might be forgiven and healed?" And she said yes. And so she and her husband and her three children were there. And I said, let's ask God first to forgive us of our sins. And so I bowed and I prayed a short prayer silently. And they said, okay, let's do this. And I said, well, I think you need to take this seriously. And they said, okay. And then they waited and they said, okay, was that long enough? And I said, no, really, this is a serious thing. Your mother's life could depend on whether or not you're really asking God to forgive you and cleanse you. And now all the members of that family knelt on the floor and cried out to God, please forgive us. Please spare my mother's life, my wife's life. And as they did so, I believe that God came down and answered that prayer. And we anointed her with oil and prayed for her. And we prayed by faith that His will would be done. I went home that night. It was probably between midnight and 1 o'clock in the morning. And off and on, I get up in the middle of the night to pray for my friend, the mayor's wife, who had been bitten by the viper. Early in the morning, just after dawn, I got up, took a shower, went over to the hospital to see what would be the fate of my friend. And I entered the hospital, and there she was, laying in the bed in the hospital. And she opened her eyes and saw me, and she sat up bolt straight upright and said, "My God, save me! Jesus, save me!" And yes, indeed, Jesus had saved her. He had destroyed the work of the devil who had tried to take her life. And later that morning, she was released from the hospital with no ill effects. And I thought that would be the end of the story. But it's not, because that afternoon I got another knock on the door. It was one of the servants from the mayor's house. And he said, "The mayor needs to see the snake." I said, "He needs to see the snake?" He said, "Yes, he's hired a snake charmer to come look at the snake." So I went back to the garbage dump, pulled the snake out. He wasn't moving anymore now. Gave him to the servant. The servant took it to the mayor, and the mayor showed it to the snake charmer. And the snake charmer said, "This snake did not bite your wife. Because if this snake had bitten your wife, she would be dead. There's no one who lives when this snake bites them." And the mayor knew that this snake had indeed bitten his wife, and it was only because of Jesus Christ that she was alive. Now, up until that time, for the past 22 years, the mayor had been an alcoholic and smoking cigarettes. But on that day when he saw that Jesus had set his wife free, he never touched alcohol and he never smoked another cigarette for the rest of his life. The viper was crushed and Jesus saved. I'd like to tell you another story now. This is entitled, Jesus Raises the Dead. We had been sharing the gospel in the town of Mirzapur in Uttar Pradesh in India with many different people. We opened a church in the middle of town and various people would come in. Little children and older people and everything in between. And I had brought a group of young people back to our town to go and do evangelism door to door. One of my friends came down with hepatitis, so we had to put him in the hospital. And we had gone to visit him in the hospital to take him some food and check on how he was doing one day. And three beds down from him, there was a group of people gathered around a bed. About 10, 12 people. And they were weeping. Weeping because there was another young man laying there, but he wasn't moving. A couple of the young men who were there gathered around that bed recognized me from having been in the church at different times, and they said, "Hey, would you come over here and please help us?" So I stepped away from my friend's bedside and gathered around with the family and said, "What's wrong here?" And they said, "He ate poison." And I put my hand on his wrist and took his pulse. There was no pulse. I looked at his chest and I saw no respiration, and I asked, "How long has he been like this?" They said, "It's been 12 hours. I said, "Oh my, what would you like me to do?" And the young men who had been in the church, who had visited before, had heard that the God Jesus heals people, and they said, "Would you please, please ask Jesus to heal him?" Now, I had never prayed for a dead person before, but I thought, if I don't say something, if I don't ask Jesus to heal him, he's just going to stay dead, so I will. I will ask. And I said, "I will ask Jesus to heal him. But you need to understand that if he gets up, if he is healed, it's only because Jesus Christ raised him." And they said, "Yes, yes, yes." And I said, "No, you need to understand, truly. It's because only Jesus, no other gods." This family, they were Hindus, and they believed in many, many gods. And I wanted to make sure that if Jesus chose to heal this young man, that Jesus would get the credit, not some other so-called deity. And they said, yes, yes, yes. So I prayed a very simple prayer. I think they were probably expecting something a little more dramatic, but I prayed a very simple prayer. Dear Father, I come to you in the name of your Son, Jesus Christ, and I believe that you have the power to raise this young man up and heal him. I ask you to forgive him for his sins, and if it's your will, please raise him up. And I thank you that you can do this, trusting in the name of Jesus. Amen. And I opened my eyes, and nothing happened. He just laid there. Which was very awkward for me. I didn't know what to do. So I looked around and I looked at my friend and I said, my friend over here, he needs some medicine. And so I have to go to the shop to buy some medicine for my friend. If you'll excuse me, I'm going to go out and go to the medical shop and get some medicines. So I stepped out and the family, which you could tell they were disappointed. So I went out the hall, I went down the stairs, went through another hallway and down some more stairs, out into the street, went to the medical shop, purchased some medicines for my friend. I came back in, went through the hall, up the stairs, through another hall, up the stairs, and then into the hallway where my friend and this young man were laying. And as I entered that hallway, the mother of the young man for whom I had just prayed ran towards me and grabbed me by the ankles and began to worship me. And I lifted her up and said, no, no, no. And I looked over, and there was her son, sitting up in bed, breathing. His pulse come back into him. His color was good. He was alive. Jesus Christ had raised him from the dead. And friends, I just marvel at God's mercy. Not only did he raise this young man from the dead, but he waited. He waited until I left the room to make sure that actually I wouldn't get the credit, Jesus would. And I believe that Jesus Christ wants to raise all of us into newness of life, trusting in his sacrifice for our sins, that we can be forgiven and healed. That the old ways of life would be passed away. We would rise up to newness of life in this life, renewed in our hearts and our minds, filled with love and joy and peace, because Jesus is our Savior.

And then someday, someday soon, we will see him face to face, and we will be with him throughout eternity. Don't you want to be there, my friend? Jesus gives life. He wants you to be in his kingdom. You may have been bitten by a snake. You may have taken the poison of sin. Whatever it is the devil has snared you with, he will forgive you. He will show you mercy. If you cry out to him, "Please, God, be merciful to me, a sinner," he will forgive you, and he will give you a new life. Please put your trust in Jesus. 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

0: this is a beautiful night. 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
1: It's a touching sight.
2: You look at earthly beauty, I do not. Behold the Master. He, too, is silent, strangely silent. His face reflects what must be a heart full of sorrow.
0: Sorrow? About what?

0: Have you not listened to his words during this entire day?
1: Every word.
0: Well, then you must have noticed that he spoke frequently about leaving us, suffering, death.
1: He is suffering. He staggers. Catch him.
2: My soul is exceeding sorrowful, even unto death.
3: The end of the battle is near. I, Lucifer, shall win.
4: How often have you said that, Beelzebub?
3: That is not the point, my ugly lieutenant. Remember when he stopped the stoning of one of my converts by writing secrets in the dust? Right after that, he said something very significant. His exact words: "He that sent me is with me. The Father hath not left me alone." Remember that?
4: Well, of course, Beelzebub. I was there with you.
3: Well, tonight his Father is not going to be with him. He will be shut out from God's sustaining presence. And you know what is going to happen.
4: Sure. You're going to step in and win the war that has been going on between the Son of God and you ever since you rebelled in heaven. Remember that?
3: Without God's sustaining help, he can do nothing. I can and will win. Tonight, he will be numbered with the sinners. He has not sinned, yet tonight upon him will be laid the iniquity of all who have or will sin. If God were to be with him, he could probably resist my cunning, but all alone he cannot. Even the angels, those who did not believe in me, as you did, cannot help him. He might be able to resist me if he had just the help of his disciples, but he won't. You take care of them. Make them go to sleep or anything. You've done it before. You can do it again.
4: Yes, Beelzebub.
3: I personally will take care of him.
1: Remain here at the entrance to the garden, my beloved disciples. All except Peter, James, and John. You three come with me.
5: Yes, Master.
6: This has been an eventful day, Lord. May we go all the way with thee as thou prayest to the Father.
1: Oh, my beloved, I desire greatly that the three of you should spend the night with me in prayer. Tarry ye here and watch with me. I will be close by.
6: The Master falls prostrate upon the ground.
1: My Father in heaven, help me, help me. Sin is separating us, Father. The gulf is so broad, so black, so deep, that my spirit, Father, shudders before it. I realize, Father, that before time was, we agreed that divine power was not to be exerted at this time to help me over this great abyss. As man, I must suffer the consequences of man's sin. Help me overcome the adversary.
3: Everything is at stake right here and now, isn't it? You know that you cannot win in the form of a man without divine help. So why don't you give up? Why go through all this agony and lose in the end anyway? Together, we will rule the human race. You are well acquainted with the facts. As surety for a sinful world, the separation between you and the Father will be eternal. You will be identified with my kingdom, never more to be one with God. The leaders of Israel, whom you have claimed to be your people, have rejected you. They seek to destroy you. One of your own disciples, who has listened for 3 years to your instructions, will betray you. One of your most zealous followers will deny you. All will forsake you. The very ones you have worked so hard to save, these whom you have loved, have already united with me. Join me willingly, and I will make you joint king of this earth. The sins of men weigh heavily upon you. Why continue? Join me. Even if you were to win, and you will not, is it worth the price? Is it?
1: Oh, my father, if it be possible, let this cup pass from me. Nevertheless, not as I will, but as thou wilt. I need human love and sympathy. Peter, James... they've fallen asleep. But they did not intend to. They knew not how much it would have helped me had I found them watching and praying. Oh, my beloved disciples, if you could just realize how necessary careful watching and earnest prayer are in order to withstand temptation. Peter... James, John.
5: Yes, Master.
1: Oh, Peter, sleepest thou?
5: I slept, Lord.
1: Couldst not thou watch 1 hour?
5: Forgive me, Lord.
1: Watch ye and pray, lest ye enter into temptation. The spirit truly is ready, but the flesh is weak.
7: Turning away, Jesus again seeks his retreat. The awful moment has come, that moment which is to decide the destiny of the world. Christ could even yet refuse to drink the cup of sinful man.
3: It is not too late. You can wipe the blood from your brow and leave man to perish. You can go back to your father and enjoy the admiration and the worship of angels and unfallen worlds. You are innocent of sin. Why should you suffer the penalty for sin?
1: Oh, my father, if this cup may not pass from me, except I drink it, thy will be done.
7: Three times Jesus utters that prayer. Three times humanity shrinks from the terrible sacrifice. Suddenly the heavens are opened. A light shines forth from heaven, and the mighty angel who stands in God's presence, occupying the position from which Satan fell, comes to the side of Christ, not to take the cup from Christ's hand, but to strengthen him to drink it, and with the assurance of his Father's continued love. Christ's agony does not cease, but his depression and discouragement leave him. The storm has not abated, but Jesus is strengthened to meet its fury. He comes forth calm and serene, heavenly peace resting upon his blood-stained face. He has borne that which no human being could ever bear, for he had tasted the sufferings of death for every man. Returning, Jesus again finds his 3 most beloved disciples asleep.
1: Sleep on now and take your rest. Behold, the hour is at hand, and the Son of Man is betrayed into the hands of sinners.
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9: With SRN News, I'm Bob Agnew in Washington. President Trump, frustrated with Iran, says he's closing the door on that memo of understanding. Iran had begun firing off missiles and rockets at various targets in the region, including against ships in the Strait of Hormuz. And the president says the U.S. will be striking Iranian targets for civilian infrastructure, among other things. Also, the president said today in Turkey that there are some new deals involving defense, and that will bring jobs back to the United States.
10: At the NATO summit in Turkey, President Trump is highlighting billions of dollars in new defense investments with American companies.
11: And just today at the summit, we announced the $3 billion of new defense investments with U.S. companies. All of these agreements directly benefit the U.S. defense industry base. And what it really does is it means jobs. And
10: the agreements are expected to boost U.S. defense manufacturing and support American workers. Willie Nelson, Washington.
9: The status of a New York City high-rise remains in question following yesterday's partial collapse.
12: A 37-story building under construction in Manhattan is said to be stable after support columns buckled Tuesday, prompting fears of a partial collapse, forcing evacuations around 42nd Street on the east side. Buildings Commissioner Ahmed Tegani.
13: I can say right now that the building is stable. It has not moved since we started monitoring it.
12: The old Pfizer headquarters is being converted to a residential tower.
9: And that is Laura Winters reporting. Meanwhile, in Venezuela, emergency teams racing against time after those two powerful earthquakes left widespread devastation. Rescue operations have been hampered by damaged infrastructure, heavy traffic, and continuing aftershocks. Meanwhile, SRN News, our parent company, Salem Media, are partnering with Christian nonprofit relief organization Food for the Poor to rush meals, medical kits, and other essentials to quake victims. 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The Presbyterian Church, USA, goes all in for transgenderism, as correspondent Michael Harrington.
14: Delegates to the denomination's General Assembly have voted overwhelmingly for a statement supporting sex change operations on children and condemning states that have banned such procedures. The PCUSA is the largest Presbyterian denomination in the country, but it has been losing members and congregations for years as its leadership has embraced the LGBT agenda, including the ordination of homosexuals and gay marriage. Michael Harrington reporting.
9: Planned Parenthood and two smaller regional abortion businesses are again billing Medicaid for services other than abortion after being cut off for most of a year. The defunding, which was mandated in President Trump's tax policy of 2025, has expired and Congress has yet to renew it. However, the restored funding does not mean the battle over federal abortion policy has come to an end. This is SRN News. Democrats are scrambling to come up with a new candidate in Maine after calls are growing louder and louder for Maine Senate candidate Graham Plattner to step aside amid new allegations of sexual assault.
15: New York City Mayor Democrat Zoran Mamdani joining other prominent leaders in the party in calling for Graham Plattner to withdraw from the Senate race in light of the new allegations of sexual assault that Plattner denies. The New York City mayor responding to a reporter question at a news conference.
16: The focus of today should be to respond to the gravity of what so many of us have read, and I think that the only appropriate response is for the campaign to come to an end.
15: Laura Winters reporting.
9: On Wall Street, it has been slow going amid rising tensions between the U.S. and Iran, and hence higher oil prices driving down stock values. The Dow this hour down 512 points. The NASDAQ finally up. It's up by 52 points. More details at srnnews.com.
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18: 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Cardiologist Dr. James Markham is with us via Skype to answer some questions that listeners have submitted to heartwiseministries.org. Dr. Markham, are you ready to enlighten us?
19: Yes, Charles. And, you know, I want to give information that people can use and make decisions on their own. Everyone has their unique situations. Yes. This is just from 30 plus years as a cardiologist, being on the front line, also working in lifestyle medicine, but more importantly, trying to focus people on the big picture, which is Christ is the key to health. Mm-hmm. So I want to answer those questions based on this context.
18: All right, very good. Here's the first question, Dr. Markham. A friend of mine recently died of a stroke. He was healthy and slender, even ate a plant-based diet. The doctor said it was caused by atrial fibrillation. How can something that's happening in the heart bring about a dangerous situation in the brain?
19: I'm so sorry for everyone involved in that situation, because it's always hard to lose a loved one. And what gives me hope is that when people have Christ in their heart, we know that they're going to have healing. The earth is not our home. Yeah. So that's what gives me hope forever. But it still hurts, especially those people that are left behind.
18: Yes.
19: So atrial fibrillation, this is the most common abnormal rhythm of the heart in the world. Mm-hmm. That's when the atrium, which is the top chambers of the heart, so the atrium receive blood and fill the bottom chambers, which are the ventricles. The left ventricle pumps to the body and receives blood from the left atrium. The right atrium receives blood that's already run through the body and is pumped from the right ventricle into the lungs. So when the atrium start to fibrillate, what that means is they beat very fast. They're not organized. It's not a lub-dub, lub-dub in the upper chamber. Mm-hmm. It's a fast, chaotic beat. And that's what we call fibrillation. If fibrillation happens in the bottom part of the heart, that's called ventricular fibrillation. That's usually a life problem right away, because when the ventricles are fibrillating, they cannot pump blood.
18: Right.
19: So the blood pressure goes down dramatically. The atrium, it's not usually as life-threatening, because blood still gets to the ventricles. The patients usually have a blood pressure, but the top chambers are going so fast that it's fibrillating. When anything fibrillates, Charles, the blood can't move through it easily. So whenever blood doesn't move, it has a tendency to clot. And we see that the body wants blood that's not moving to clot. The same thing when blood's not moving freely anywhere in the body,
18: right.
19: It clots.
18: Yes.
19: That's why people in planes for long periods of time, they get in the same position. The blood doesn't move in the legs. They have a higher tendency to have a blood clot. In the hospital, people lay flat many hours. They don't move, so the blood doesn't move. It has a higher tendency to clot. Well, the same thing, the blood's not moving through the atrium as well. It has a tendency to clot. There's a part of the atrium that's to the side of it called the atrial appendage. That's sort of a small place in the heart. It doesn't do a whole lot, but clots tend to get in this area of the heart, especially when it's fibrillating.
18: Mm-hmm.
19: And when clots get in the heart, of course, we would prefer them to stay in the heart. But unfortunately, sometimes the blood clots move out of the heart, they go into the ventricle, and the ventricle pumps them wherever.
18: Ooh.
19: So if you go into the left atrium, if the clot moves into the left ventricle, the ventricle pumps that clot out. It can go up to the brain. It can go to the lower parts of the body. It can go many different places. So if a clot goes up into the brain, it goes up into the arteries of the brain. Usually it goes to the big arteries first, but if the clot's small, eventually it gets to a small blood vessel. It clots that off. That part of the brain doesn't get enough blood. When the brain doesn't get enough blood, it malfunctions, and that generates a stroke-like symptom.
18: Mm-hmm.
19: So strokes necessarily aren't painful, but the body's not doing something right. Symptoms of a stroke might be not able to move a side of the body, not able to speak right, not able to process right, a facial droop, numbness in part of the body. Those are some common symptoms of a stroke. Unfortunately, one of the most common causes of stroke is this electrical phenomena in the heart called atrial fibrillation.
18: Mm-hmm.
19: Now, there are many other causes of a stroke, but this is one of the more common causes. So anyone that comes into a hospital with a stroke, we always evaluate the heart to see if we can find blood clots within the heart. And we also evaluate this rhythm to see if they might have atrial fibrillation. In fact, when a person comes in with a stroke, we want to know what causes it as well as how to treat it. We have them wear monitors, even if we don't see it, for prolonged periods of time. Mm-hmm. Then if we do see that they have atrial fibrillation, then we evaluate if they are candidates, if they're acceptable to have blood thinners long term. Mm-hmm. Most people, if they're not bleeding, if they're not a fall risk, are candidates for blood thinners long term. Of course, no one wants to take a blood thinner that has atrial fibrillation, but you always have to evaluate the risk versus the benefits. And so most of the time people have strokes from atrial fibrillation. Sometimes the people don't even know they have atrial fibrillation. They don't even feel it. Hmm. And that's an irregular beat in the heart. We can tell this with an EKG, a monitor, but a person might be able to tell this just by feeling their pulse under their thumb. That's called the radial pulse, or feeling it over their precordium. That's the heartbeat itself. And they would feel it going irregular. It wouldn't be a lub, dub, lub, dub. It would be, and usually it's very fast, but not always. So that's a sign that something is going on in the heart. Someone needs to get treatment. And then if they find out it's atrial fibrillation, we would want to treat that before it became a big problem, which could cause a stroke. Now, lots of people have strokes, and I find it on the rare side for a stroke to kill somebody. It usually debilitates somebody. Mm-hmm. But a stroke can kill somebody if it's undetected, or we have a complication like bleeding or head trauma, or it's a very large stroke in a dangerous artery, or sometimes in the treatment of stroke, we give very powerful blood thinners, which can cause problems as well. So this is a very risky type situation. And if someone feels like they're even having a stroke-like symptoms, or they might be having atrial fibrillation, this is a time I would advise someone to go to the emergency room right away, get professional help that can evaluate the big picture, what's going on, and all the variables that are needed to make a decision. Because it takes good information to make good decisions, especially when these are life-threatening situations, which atrial fibrillation and stroke could be.
18: Mm. Now, is living a healthy lifestyle, does it lower the risk of developing atrial fibrillation? Is there something we can do to keep ourselves healthy under those circumstances?
19: Yeah, living a healthy lifestyle always helps you, always helps you, never hurts you. We always want to find out what causes atrial fibrillation. We know that certain stimulants can trigger it, being dehydrated, problems with the heart, problems with thyroid, problems with the lungs, hypertension, all these things can trigger atrial fibrillation. So a healthy lifestyle will help with every chronic disease. But sometimes atrial fibrillation just happens because of aging. Yeah. The wires of the heart just get old, and everything gets old at a different speed, pending our genetics and the stresses we put on the genetics. So if someone has atrial fibrillation, if they live an unhealthy lifestyle, they might have gotten it a lot sooner and not been able to tolerate it than if they lived a healthy lifestyle. It might sort of prevent some of the chronic diseases that we have. And then sometimes things are just genetics and we just can't control in our lives. And that's why I always point people, the real source of health and healing is Christ, because this world's a sinful world. We can't control our genetics. Some of the things that we have, only God can take care of us. And he allows us to be ill sometimes for purposes that we can never understand. But as we walk with him, as we spend time with him, as we dedicate our lives to him and succumb to his will, then that leaves us in a safe place no matter what happens, no matter how our body ages, no matter what happens in this sin-filled world to us. Our physical body is going to be healed someday when we claim the promises that Christ has already won the victory for our healing back at the cross.
18: Amen. Amen to that. We're talking with cardiologist Dr. James Markham. He's with us via Skype, and we just talked about atrial fibrillation. Well, let's take a short break. And Dr. Markham, when we come back, a question about getting a good night's sleep without taking a pill. Is that even possible? Let's find out on our return. So everybody stay right where you are.

0: Over half of us suffer from a chronic disease. 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

0: Welcome back to the program. I'm your host, Charles Mills. Cardiologist James Markham is here. He's the founder and director of Heartwise Ministries, the sponsor of this program. And Dr. Markham, here's another question that a listener sent in to heartwiseministries.org. What can I do to sleep better at night without being dependent on a pill? Good question. What do you say?
1: Well, that is a great question. And one of the basics of health includes rest. You know, we've talked about good nutrition and movement and water and air, but one of the basics of health is getting good rest. Everyone wants to eat well, everyone wants to exercise, everyone wants to drink water and have fresh air, but rest is very important, not only to our physical being, but our spiritual being as well. And I think of that text in the Bible, "Come unto me, all ye that labor and are heavy laden, and I will give you rest. So rest is very important. Unfortunately, over the last 100 to 200 years, we do not get the rest we need. So this is a great question by someone that understands they need rest. Because when we do not get good rest, we violate one of the natural laws. The circadian rhythms are violated. When we don't get rest, we put stress on the body. It ages quicker. Adrenaline and cortisol and these other chemicals go up. It changes our cognition. It changes the way the body ages and functions. So rest is very important. I tell people, you know, if you sprained your ankle, you wouldn't keep running the race. You would rest it. Years ago, sometimes for the hearts, all we had to give people was bed rest. Now, of course, we have a limited rest. We like to get people moving so other parts don't get old because, you know, movement is important. So that balance is very important. So this person asks, what are things that they can do to rest better at night other than taking a pill that just knocks them out? Well, first, I like to focus them on sleep hygiene. And what sleep hygiene is, just getting your body ready for the event. You have to look at rest and your sleep as a treatment for the body, as something that's needed as much as anything else in your life. And a couple things that I advise people to do, let's turn off the media. Let's not have a lot of other stimulation that's making us think too much, make a lot of adrenaline. The only thing I really advise people to do is, why don't you look at some scriptures about what God says about rest, like this text we just quoted from Matthew, "Come unto me and I will give you rest." So turn to some scriptures, turn off the media, turn off lights, okay? Lights can keep you up at night. Another thing that's important for sleep hygiene is try not to eat food and snack. Many of us eat our big meals at night. We keep snacking at night. So what that does is it keeps the body turned on because the stomach has to digest, the pancreas, the gallbladder, the small intestines have to keep working. So they can't rest either. So we call this period intermittent fasting, where we go without food for X amount of hours to let our body rest so we can rest better, not only our physical bodies, but our brains. This will all help. Avoid stimulants like alcohol and caffeine in your diet. Try to get exercise during the day so you're tired. Now, what sets these rhythms up is light. So we want to get outside during the daytime. Sometimes people lack some of the chemicals that we need to help us go to sleep. And the help go to sleep chemical is called melatonin. So we want to have higher levels of melatonin. And some people can eat foods that help build up melatonin. A plant-based diet usually has the food that's needed: oats, tofu, almonds, pistachio, tart cherries. All those things help make melatonin. Some people decide to take a supplement called melatonin, which is not dangerous at all. That helps get you to sleep. The chemical that keeps you to sleep is called serotonin. So people might want to eat, again, a plant-based diet with lots of things that have the chemical tryptophan in it. Those are things that will help. So in answering this question, we want to focus on sleep hygiene, turning off chemicals that keep us stressed, get us in a nice, quiet, cool environment with a regular schedule, with this wind down period. Now, some people do all of these things and they still have problems going to sleep. Okay. Well, there are some natural things that might help that some people have used that I've heard. One is some different types of tea. Some people try a chamomile tea. That's helped some people. A lavender fragrance. Some people that might help. I've seen some people try some passion fruit. Some people have a valerian root tea. And these are just natural things in our environment. They call them botanicals that might help people in addition, so they don't have to take some of the pharmaceutical things that will knock you out, but have side effects to it, and sometimes don't give you that restful sleep that you need. So, Charles, that's a great question, and I value this question the most because this person understands that rest is a treatment for the body, both to recover from the day, to prevent chronic disease. But I want to add one more layer to that. Not only do we have to have the physical rest, but we need that spiritual rest. God has made us to have time with Him away from the world, where we can go apart, where we can have the rest, where we can focus on what's really important, and that's Christ and what He's done for us. So that type of spiritual rest is important, not only daily, but it's important weekly. Remember, God gave us 6 days, and He said, let's rest. Yes. And He created this pattern at creation, and we know that our God is constant. He doesn't change. So this pattern of rest, both nightly in the circadian rhythms and the weekly rhythms, they were created for a God that created us and knows our body better than we could ever do it. And when we violate these natural laws, there's consequences. And in our world today, I just see people that are having all sorts of health problems. The people that don't get sleep, like the shift workers or the people that work overnight, I feel for them because sometimes they don't have a choice, but they still need to find ways to rest in their lives.
0: All right, very good. Dr. Markham, I want to get this next question in because I think that it may be on the hearts of a lot of our listeners. Here's the question. I'm interested in the aftermaths, that's a plural, aftermaths of COVID-19. Where would be a good source to learn about them? I'm concerned, this person says, because I know that everyone has their own biases. How do you find the truth in a world of biases, Dr. Markham?
1: Everyone is still looking because we now know that the people that have had COVID sometimes have lingering effects. Yes. We call that long COVID.
0: Yes.
1: Unfortunately, there's been people that have been hurt by the vaccine itself, the messenger RNA vaccines. They've had some vaccine-associated injuries. There's lots out there on the internet. I've tried to sort of give a balanced approach, and if a person really wants to go back, they can go to our website, that's heartwiseministries.org, and I have a series of videos that talk about what's going on in our world. It's called Spikeflammation, and of course, I've chosen to put it on the internet. That way, people can go to that site, they can look at it, and they can look at the evidence that we throw out there. Of course, we talk about a biblical approach to that. I'm not saying that this is right for everybody, but this is a source of information that if people want to learn about this, they can go to that. That's heartwiseministries.org. There's a banner that talks about this, and we call it Spikeflammation because the spike protein, when it gains access to the body, the spike turns on an inflammatory response, and the inflammatory response seems to be causing damage in up to 1 in 35 people that have been exposed to it. And we can't ignore it. It's real.
0: Let me ask you a personal question here, Dr. Markham. You are a physician, a cardiologist, and all during the pandemic, you were in the hospital, you saw what was going on and everything. Are you afraid of COVID-19 today? Are you fearful of it and the future that this world has with COVID-19 in it?
1: No, I'm really not, Charles, because God did not create a spirit of fear, okay? He says, be anxious about nothing, because I know that fear is created by the evil one. The evil one wants to have us scared and fearful. It wants to downshift our brain so we cannot think well, we cannot worship well, we cannot process well. I know that COVID is just one of much bigger battle that's being waged in our world, the battle between good and evil. And anything that's used to control, coerce, cause fear, cause us to take our eyes off Christ, the real source of healing, is a problem. So this is a problem, but I just recognize it is a problem. There's going to be many problems like this that come up. We just got to know where our strength is, where our source of healing is, and continue to go to that constantly for our answers.
0: That is very encouraging to know that there is a bias, a heavenly bias, which is wrapped around truth very tightly. So we can look to the Bible, we can look to God's Word, and we can look to people who are promoting the Bible and God's Word, such as Heartwise Ministries, to give us the answers we need. This program was sponsored by Heartwise Ministries. Dr. Markham mentioned the website there, heartwiseministries.org. A lot of resources to help you along your journey to optimum health. That's heartwiseministries.org. Dr. Markham, thank you so much for setting the record straight for us in so many ways today. We appreciate it.
1: And thank you, Charles, for being our gracious host. And I'm hoping our friends and neighbors will share this with others that might want to have this type of information as well.
0: Absolutely. Dr. Markham has joined us via Skype today. Until next time, this is Charles Mills, along with Dr. James Markham, inviting you, yes, you, to remain heartwise. Goodbye, everyone.

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0: Welcome to Wonders in the Word, a radio ministry of amazing facts. For thousands of years, millions of people have found hope, truth, comfort, and new life in this book of books called the Bible. 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In today's presentation, Pastor Doug discusses the seventh commandment in a message titled Adultery, Loyalty, and Love.
1: We're continuing with our series talking about these laws of love and liberty, and today in particular we are on commandment number 7. Some of you, if you know your Bibles and if you learned this growing up and going to church, you know what that is. It's only 4 words. Sometimes people leave one of those words out. Thou shalt not commit adultery. You know, it's possible to be distracted to death. That's right. I understand every year that around North America, probably in many parts of the world, that the casualty of deer spikes. Just in Illinois, for instance, they report more than 17,000 deer die each year after being struck by motorists and cars. Most of the time it's in the fall. Do you know why? That's when the bucks are going through the rut season. They are preoccupied with mating. And because of that preoccupation, and they become so concerned about their territory, and they can become so concerned about other bucks, they'll get engaged in either fighting another buck or following a doe, and they don't even care if a semi is coming down the road. And they get to where they are distracted to death. Unfortunately, this problem does not just happen with deer. And it doesn't just happen with bucks. It happens with human bucks and does. They can become so preoccupied with the opposite sex that it becomes spiritually fatal. And you can find the record of this in the Bible. Of course, the command, Exodus 20:14, thou shalt not commit adultery. What is adultery? Definition, and there's a distinction between the word adultery and fornication. They both fall under the seventh commandment. Adultery is voluntary sexual intimacy between a married person and a partner other than the lawful spouse. Whereas fornication is sexual intercourse between partners who are not married to each other. And both are clearly forbidden in the Bible. You can find, for instance, in Galatians 5:19, now the works of the flesh are evident, which are these: adultery, fornication. Right there he makes a distinction, doesn't he? Adultery, fornication, uncleanness, lewdness, and that's talking about obscene behavior. Dirty jokes is lewd behavior. 1 Corinthians 6, verse 9 and 10, do you not know the unrighteous will not inherit the kingdom of God? Do not be deceived. Neither fornicators, or idolaters, nor adulterers, nor homosexuals, nor sodomites will inherit the kingdom of God. And I want to include, so that people don't lose hope, and such were some of you. Paul writes to the Corinthian church, they had all kinds of problems there, not only with homosexuality, but with fornication, with adultery. And then Paul goes on to say, and such were, past tense, you. But you've been washed, you've been sanctified, you've been cleansed through power of God. And so as we talk about this subject, as with the other sins, you know, when we talk about the Ten Commandments, none of them are called the unpardonable sin. But they are called sin. And sin is deadly if it is not repented of and forsaken. And Jesus came to save us not in our sins, but the angel said he came to save us from our sins. And this is one of those sins, adultery. Proverbs 6, verse 32, whoever commits adultery with a woman lacks understanding. He who does so destroys his own soul. It not only has sometimes physical ramifications and social ramifications, it definitely has spiritual ramifications. Keep in mind, marriage was part of God's perfect plan. It had nothing to do with redemption. It was a sacred ordinance of God when we had a perfect world, and it is still part of His perfect plan. Marriage doesn't have to do with being saved, because man had not fallen yet when God introduced marriage. It's something that is holy because it existed before there was even sin in the world. And when we're invited to participate in marriage and we make these covenants, it's not just a promise, it's a covenant with another person before witnesses in the presence of God. So God has made marriage, it's part of His perfect plan, and He has created us with a desire for the opposite sex, partly to procreate. You know, if it wasn't for that sexual desire, virtually none of us would be here. Isn't that right? And if it wasn't for hunger, you probably wouldn't be here also. God gave you the desire to hunger for food, or you would eventually die out. And He also planted within us this healthy, holy desire for sex that, governed by a sanctified mind, is a good thing. Sex is not something the devil invented. We got to be careful to not communicate that. Sex is a beautiful thing. When you think about it, how two people come together through an act of love and embrace, and they are able to reproduce another person. It's a beautiful thing in the context that God has designed. But the devil has succeeded in making it ugly and dirty, and the devil can warp and pervert everything that God makes. Can the person have a perverted appetite for food?
2: Yes.
1: Yeah, can a person be a glutton? Same thing with the desires for sex. Everything good that God has made, the devil has sought to corrupt, including marriage and that institution and those desires. But those desires must be restrained, just as with the desires for food. If they're not, there are consequences for that. The Bible tells us in Hebrews 13:4, marriage is honorable among all, and the bed undefiled. But fornicators and adulterers God will judge. Genesis 2:18, the Lord God said, it's not good that man should be alone. I read that to you already. 1 Corinthians 7:9, it says that if a person cannot exercise self-control, they should marry, for it's better to marry than to burn with passion. You know, I've got a quote here from C.S. Lewis. He says, either marriage with complete faithfulness to your partner or total abstinence, those are the only options for the believer. And you can't be making excuses. Well, I'm single. God doesn't expect me to just be abstinent, and so I'm going to go out and hire a prostitute, male or female. I mean, that's where that logic will take you. God expects us to use self-control. Did Jesus? Do you think that Jesus wasn't tempted in all points as we are? The Bible says He was. But He lived a holy life. And so can we. When you're a Christian, old things pass away, all things are made new. Now, I'm taking this little rabbit trail to just reinforce the principle that everybody that is human is going to be tempted. And the devil is even going to tempt people within good Christian marriages to think things they shouldn't think. Don't fall for the idea that you are a victim and you are helpless and you can't make choices. Everybody can make choices. People who fall into adultery usually have made a series of choices. They are first usually stepping over the line to becoming too friendly or too familiar. Very rarely does it happen just suddenly, unexpectedly. People little by little start opening the door to a forbidden relationship, and they start making friends with the opposite sex while they're married, and they start becoming intimate and sharing intimate details, and they say, oh, but you know, he just makes me feel so good. And then I go home and my husband is so crabby and mean and unappreciative, and this person is so nice, and the devil will start getting you to make these comparisons and excuses, and you could even convince yourself, you know, I think the Lord is leading me in this. I know the Bible says one thing, but in my spirit. People confuse a lot of things for the spirit. Too much pizza can make you think the spirit is leading you. And just, so, you know, if it's not in the word, friends, don't fall for that. God's spirit is never going to lead contrary to God's word.
2: Amen.
1: You know, one of the ways we learn how to be Christians is through loving the Lord and loving each other. The Bible says you got to love the Lord and love your neighbor. Who can be more a closer neighbor than your spouse? How can you say you love God who you can't see when you can't love your spouse that you've made a covenant with? And if the Bible tells us to love our enemies, then what excuse do you have for not loving your spouse? Is that straight enough? So Christians who believe the word, you make a covenant with someone. Now there are grounds, and I'll talk about that in just a moment. There are reasons where you would want to maybe separate and even divorce. But that is a very rare exception. We have a dilemma of divorce in our culture. It's rampant. Now there are Bible grounds for divorce. What does Jesus say? If you have your Bibles, you go to Matthew 19, verse 9. I say to you that whoever divorces his wife, except for sexual immorality, and marries another, commits adultery. I know, even as I speak about this, a lot of people here, you've statistically, 40% of even practicing Christians that are marriable age or have been married have experienced that. And so we're not here to condemn. We're here to tell you what the Bible says and that we're to be Christians. The biblical grounds for divorce, and by the way, if there has been marital infidelity, if there has been sexual infidelity in a marriage, it doesn't mean you have to get divorced. There can still be forgiveness and healing. Have you read the book of Hosea? Or even after his wife was unfaithful? And by the way, we're the bride of Christ, the church, and has the church been unfaithful? Look at the history of Israel. So often they went after other gods and he would forgive them and bring them back again. And so can even this be healed and this be forgiven? Yes, it can. And so you look here in Malachi chapter 2, verse 16. For the Lord God of Israel says that he hates divorce, for it covers one's garment with violence, said the Lord of hosts. The reasons for remarriage biblically is if your spouse has died, Paul talks about that. If the marriage covenant has been violated through adultery, and if there's any hope of reconciliation, if there's any redeemable qualities, the best thing that you can do as a Christian is save the marriage. Starting over is tough. And sometimes you might have grounds for separation. And we'll talk about that in just a moment. And you know, at some point, if the church is not going to be the place where God says, here is the line of what's appropriate, and this is a covenant, and it's important, and it means something, then where in our culture can we look? Tell me. If it's not going to happen in the church where you're going to draw a line and say marriage is sacred, it is holy, it is to be preserved, even if it means at the inconvenience of some, this institution must be carefully guarded. If not at the church, then where? Where are we going to go? Television? Where one guy's got four wives? Where are we going to go to exalt marriage to the holy place where it belongs? It's here, isn't it? It's in God's word. It's in the church. And so this is the ideal. Now, marriage is not just, or adultery is not just something that is revealed in an action. Jesus also teaches us that adultery can happen in an attitude, right? Matthew chapter 5, verse 27, you've heard it said by them of old, you shall not commit adultery. When he says them of old, he's actually quoting himself in the Ten Commandments. But I say to you that whoever looks at a woman to lust for her has already committed adultery with her in his heart. Now, if a person thinks a lustful thought, and if you can prove your spouse's thought,

not the same as doing it. And I've had some people who said to me, Pastor Doug, I may as well go ahead and do it because I'm thinking about it. And Jesus said, if you think about it, it's the same thing. No, he doesn't say it's the same thing. He's trying to show you that he not only wants us to keep the seventh commandment and not literally commit adultery or fornication, he's trying to tell us, I want you to do it in your heart as well. Because if you're keeping the commandment in your heart, you will keep it in your marriage. And I want to remind everybody, especially our young people or any singles here, the seventh commandment is not just for married couples. Seventh commandment is for everybody because that covers the subject of fornication. And that's any kind of sexual activity outside of marriage. And so we're all called to holiness. He says, blessed are the pure in heart, they will see God. He wants us to be pure in our heart. So Jesus wasn't saying, well, you're thinking it, you may as well do it. He's saying, if you'll be saved in your heart, if you let me recreate your heart, you won't have to worry about the letter of the law because you'll be keeping the spirit of the law. You'll automatically keep the letter of the law when you keep the spirit. Isn't that right? Don't you have to first think it in your heart before you act it out? And let's face it, in the world, people treat sex like shaking hands. That's not the way it is with Christ. The Bible hasn't changed. Yes, our culture has changed, but the truth has not changed. Jesus said, I am the Lord. I do not change. What needs changing is we do. God's church needs to start being a light on a hill and showing the world what holiness looks like. And that means in our lives and in our homes and in our marriages. Peter describing his age, and it's not much different from ours. Peter, 2 Peter chapter 2, verse 14. Having eyes full of adultery that cannot cease from sin, enticing unstable souls. You notice it starts with a look, and that lingering look, did it get David in trouble? Proverbs 9:17, stolen water is sweet and bread eaten in secret is pleasant. People think, well, it was a secret rendezvous. No one will know. Solomon goes on to say, but he doesn't know the dead are there and that her guests, speaking of a harlot, are in the depths of hell. Adultery does not begin below the belt. Adultery begins above the neck. It starts in the mind. If we keep our minds fixed on those things that are good, and if we make a covenant with our eyes, as Job says, can keep us out of a lot of trouble. You look, for instance, in Job 31, verse 1, look away and live. He says, I have made a covenant with my eyes. Why then should I look upon a young woman? We've got to learn how to balance our eyes when you see something that's not right. Did Joseph, you know, I love the story of Joseph. He's one of the heroes in the Bible, not just because of his forgiveness, but Joseph is one of the rare exceptions you find in the Bible of a godly man who said no to a temptation that would have been very difficult for most people. He said, no, how can I sin against God? His love was so strong for God, he said, I can't do this thing. He said no to adultery. So whenever we think, oh, we're all human, I remember hearing one woman say, any man could be had. Any man could be had. And I was insulted by that because I don't believe that's true. I think that when people have God's Spirit, that we can live lives of integrity. Proverbs chapter 4, verse 25, let your eyes look straight ahead and your eyelids look right before you. He's talking about when you're tempted. Psalms 101, verse 3, I will set nothing wicked before my eyes. I hate the work of those who fall away. It will not cling to me. And then Solomon also said, Proverbs 5:15, drink water from your own cistern and running water from your own well. Let them be your own and not for strangers with you. Now, you know, it's wonderful if you've got a spring in your backyard and you've got your own well and you can drink all the water you want from your own well. That'd be such a blessing. Within marriage, that intimacy is a blessing. Matter of fact, in the Bible, it's commanded that the couples come together. So much of the marriage counseling that happens is almost never because couples are having too much sex. It's because they're not having enough. If the truth be known, 9 times out of 10, now that's a problem. And so within marriage, it's a wonderful thing. But outside of marriage, with someone that is not your spouse, that's where it's a problem. Now, having said all this, I think it's pretty clear what adultery is and that it's a sin. I want to also make it clear
It is not the end.

0: Pardonable sin. Have you ever wondered? And even divorce and remarriage without biblical grounds, the Bible does not call that the unpardonable sin. After David sinned with Bathsheba, was that a forbidden adulterous relationship? Yes, it was. In every way, connected with murder. Did David suffer? Did Bathsheba suffer? David lost four of his sons. The Lord directly in the prophecy of Nathan connected the loss of four children with his action. So, do you think David thought it was worth it? Sometimes people fall into adulterous relationships and they don't realize what the consequences are going to be. A lot of kids have been permanently scarred because of the decision that their parents made, a very selfish decision usually. When people commit adultery, who are they thinking about? God and His glory or themselves? What about the woman at the well? John 8:38. Scribes brought this woman caught in the act of adultery. She was guilty. According to the law, she should be stoned. According to the law, the man should be stoned too. And I've always wondered, how in the world was it they were able to catch her in the act and not the man? That's pretty strange. And evidently, she was set up. Many think this may have been Mary Magdalene's first encounter with Jesus, and I could give you my other arguments for that later. But they all stood around ready to execute her. He said, "He that is without sin cast the first stone." You know, one reason that adultery is so rampant in the church is because of this story, and no one wants to ever deal with adultery in a church, on the church board. No one wants to, I shouldn't say no one, very few people are willing to address those things because it's so prevalent. We all quote the scripture, "He that is without sin, let them cast the first stone." And people take that to mean that we're not supposed to deal with it at all. So we're all kind of ambivalent about something that God's very clear about. When Jesus said, "He that is without sin, let him not cast the first stone," they were going to kill Mary. They were going to execute this woman. And when her accusers left, he said, "Woman, where are those thine accusers? Has no man condemned you?" She said, "No man, Lord." He said, "Neither do I condemn you." Now, was Jesus saying that adultery is okay, I'm not going to condemn it anymore? Some people have read it that way. Whenever someone in the church falls into adultery, instead of there being any kind of censure or counseling, they just say, "Oh, well, Jesus said I don't condemn, so go and freely sin." Is that what he said? No, he said, "I do not condemn you. Go and sin no more." You know why he could say, "I don't condemn you"? Because he was going to take her death penalty. Is the penalty for sin still death? Is the penalty for breaking the seventh commandment still sin? And so is it still death? So how could Jesus tell Mary, "You're free to go"? Because he was going to take her death penalty. That's why he told her, "Go and sin no more." He called it a sin. And he said, "Stop it. I'll forgive you. Don't do it anymore. Because I'll die for you." Does that make sense? Yes. But isn't it interesting that both Mary Magdalene was the first one to proclaim the risen Lord, and the woman at the well was the first one to proclaim him among the Gentiles? So it is something that God can forgive, but God is also telling us he still wants us to obey. Adultery is still a sin. He's not recommending that we do a little less of it. He's saying, "Thou shalt not commit adultery." This is the will of God. He wants us to be a holy people. And he wants us not to commit adultery on him, because ultimately, husbands are to love their wives as Christ loves the church. And you as part of the church, he loves you as a bridegroom. Would you want to break his heart? Anytime anybody flirts with the idea of committing adultery on their spouse, they're going to be committing adultery also on the Lord and on their family and on society. It's not just one person that's going to be hurt. David, when he repented of his sin in Psalm 51, he said, "Against thee and thee only have I sinned." Joseph, when he was tempted to commit adultery with Potiphar's wife, he said, "How can I do this wicked thing and sin against God?" And so the best reason to keep this commandment and every commandment is because Jesus loves us and he had to die to save us from our sins. Isn't that right? Yes. And it's through his shed blood that we're given power to live holy lives. Wherever you are in your experience, in your life, whether you're old enough to be married or you've been married before or divorced, and maybe you haven't got biblical grounds, everyone can come to the Lord as they are and thank Him for the power of the blood to live a new life from here on.
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8: Letters from God, Letter 1, I Am God.
9: Hello, my dear child. Today I am happy because you are paying attention to my words. What I have to say to you is of deep importance, so please pay attention. There are many people who do not believe in me, while there are others who claim to believe but live as if I do not exist. There are also many sincere people who have never heard of me and therefore do not believe yet. In fact, they need people to respond to my call to bear witness. If they receive a solid and true testimony, they will surely become believers. Through this letter, I want you to get to know me better. I will start by telling you that I am the Lord, your God, who liberated the people of Israel from slavery in Egypt, and can free anyone who is enslaved by sin and wants to be free. Exodus 22, John 3:15. I also want to tell you that there is one God and Father of all who is above all. Ephesians 4:6. That God is me, my child, my nature is spiritual. If you wish to worship me, do it in spirit and in truth. John 4:24. Just as I care about the smaller issues surrounding your life, I also care about the bigger ones, the ones that frighten and torment you. If you are suffering, wait on me with patience. I will incline to hear you and answer your prayers. I will also bring you up out of the pit of destruction, out of the mud, and set your feet upon a rock, making your steps secure. Psalm 41:3. Listen, my dear child. I, the Father, with the Son and the Holy Spirit, are united in the same purpose. Each one with their function, Matthew 28:19. The three of us are one. In this way, my dear, I have some characteristics that will facilitate your understanding of me. I know it's not always easy to understand me, but keep in mind that I am spirit, and I rejoice greatly when you worship me in spirit and in truth, John 4:24. I am also eternal and dwell in eternity in a holy place, but I am also in the humble heart, and I give it life, Isaiah 57:15. Be assured that I do not change. I am kind and perfect. There is no change in me, nor shadow of turning, James 1:17, Matthew 5:48. I am wise, 1 Corinthians 1:24. I am holy and powerful in holiness, Exodus 15:11. I dislike lies, which is why I am the very truth. I am a living God and an eternal King, Jeremiah 10:10. Despite being just and perfect, I am also full of mercy, which endures forever. And I am also abundant in grace, Psalm 86:15. I like to reveal myself through the beautiful nature that surrounds the world. That's why it is said that the heavens declare the glory of God and the sky above proclaims his handiwork, Psalm 19:1. I primarily revealed myself through my Son Jesus Christ, who is the way, the truth and the life, and no one can come to me except through him, John 14:6. Many, realizing they are in danger, become desperate. This happens because they do not know that I am their refuge, their strength, and their help in times of trouble. Psalm 46, 1. I protect you because I can see you from afar. I need you to know that with everlasting love I have loved you. Therefore I have continued my faithfulness to you. Jeremiah 31, 3. I am a merciful Father and a God of comfort. 2 Corinthians 1, 3. I know exactly what you lack, and I will satisfy all your needs according to the riches of my glory in Christ Jesus. Philippians 4:19. Knowing me completely is impossible because I am infinite and eternal. But through these words you are reading, I believe you have at least been able to understand who I am to some extent. I hope you grow spiritually and seek me every day. Be assured that all other things will be added to your life. Matthew 6:33. Respect my name, do not misuse it. Exodus 27. Obey my will because it is much better to listen to me and obey me than to follow the ways of others or even your own ways. Acts 5:29. Love me truly, with all your heart, with all your soul, and with all your understanding. Matthew 22:37. And today, have a blessed day by my side. But before you leave the house, I eagerly await your letter. With eternal love, your God.

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2: Welcome to the broadcast. I'm Dr. David DeRose. Today we're picking up on some really exciting information that we shared with you, actually from the beginning of 2020. Some of you who are regular listeners to the broadcast realize that my wife, Dr. Sonia DeRose, and I had the privilege of being in the Hawaiian Islands on the island of Molokai, working with indigenous peoples there, delivering a health intervention. We were working with someone by the name of Mercy Ritty, and I'm glad to have Mercy with us again on the show today. Mercy, great to have you.
3: Thank you.
2: Mercy, right now, if I understand correctly, you are in Hawaii.
3: Yes, I am. I'm here on Molokai at home.
2: Well, we're glad you could pull away from your busy activities and join us. You and I had the privilege of reconnecting just within the last month or so because your dream and the dream of indigenous people there in Molokai was a special approach to health. That approach was given national, even international exposure in the American Public Health Association's annual meeting in 2020. I know we were planning to meet physically in San Francisco. That's where there was going to be this big annual meeting. But everything, as 2020 played out, ended up virtually taking place. So we had this virtual meeting. But you were one of the presenters. Tell us a little bit about what you were presenting there at the APHA annual meetings.
3: Right. So basically what we looked at were just the connection between self-efficacy, social support, and health-promoting lifestyles, and the positive effects these would have on either a victim or perpetrator of violence. Right. I spoke on these issues on Molokai, relevant to Molokai, and how a program such as Ahonaulu could actually benefit these areas in our community.
2: This is especially relevant because the APHA meetings, of course, for those who knew about them, they were especially looking at the theme of violence and how that affects community health. You were looking from the standpoint of your own indigenous people there, kind of issues of violence in Molokai. And although when we worked together earlier in 2020, your vision going into this was really not about violence prevention, was it?
3: No, it was really about just overall health and looking at lifestyle disease and ways to educate and promote lifestyle options that can help alleviate and decrease these diseases in our community.
2: So tell us what Ahonaulu means.
3: Ahonaulu means to improve in wellness.
2: And so you've been running this program for a period of time, is that correct?
3: Yes, for about three years now.
2: So we had an opportunity to work with you, my wife and I, early in 2020. And then you collected data both during that program and afterwards. And you really saw some pretty impressive things. And that really was part of your presentation for APHA, correct?
3: Yes. Thank you, Dr. Rose, for assisting with that, gathering the putting together the statistics on what we gathered. And yes, definitely wanted to reveal that just in 1 week or 7 days, how powerful this lifestyle program has been.
2: So let's go back in time. Let's imagine that nobody here listening today was at your APHA session. Some of them may have been, but let's assume no one's heard that. You actually had a series of PowerPoint slides. This is, of course, primarily designed for radio. We've been trying to put out some video content that complements many of the radio shows. Whether we can pull that off with this show or not, time will tell. But Mercy, we'd be happy for you to walk through your actual presentation. We can make it a little bit more interactive. So share with us like you were talking to other professionals. And if you give me some opportunity to interact, I will do that with you.
3: Okay, sure. Would you like me to share the screen at this point?
2: Yeah, we're recording this. For those of you listening on radio, we're recording on Zoom. So if we do come out with video content, Mercy, go ahead and share your screen. And we're looking at some of the PowerPoint slides that Mercy had. So if you're listening by radio, you won't be tied to the slides. Mercy will explain everything that she's displaying. But look in our program description information, because we will let you know that there are opportunities for you perhaps to look at some of the video content as well.
3: Okay, Honolulu 2020, we embarked on this project on Molokai in January 2020, using community health workers to help change the health culture of a closely knit community. I just want to point out that none of the authors have any relevant financial relationships to disclose. The learning outcomes are to explain the connections between self-efficacy, social support, and health-promoting lifestyles, and becoming either a victim or perpetrator of violence. To describe how a low-cost intervention program could be used to enhance self-efficacy, social support, and health-promoting lifestyles among underserved communities or populations. And to discuss ways in which Indigenous community health workers can be empowered to organize and lead health teams in their community.
2: So for those of you who've never been to a professional presentation, what Mercy's just done is pretty standard at a scientific meeting. She'll introduce the topic, she'll give a statement about any conflict of interest, and then she'll talk about what the goal is of that presentation. You have to have learning outcomes. And by the way, if you're not familiar with the term peer-reviewed, you may have heard that in connection with medical articles or other things, but many scientific conferences are peer-reviewed. So Mercy submitted this abstract, this summary. Actually, we worked together on it, and it was accepted for presentation, so it was peer-reviewed. And part of what they review is the learning outcomes. Is this going to be relevant to these public health workers? And then they also look at a summary of the presentation. So what Mercy has just done is told you she's looking at these different factors, how it can influence either perpetrating violence or being a victim of it. And she's going to talk about her program and put it all in that context. So, Mercy, thanks for setting the stage for us. So give us a little bit more background now about the framework of your study.
3: Sure. Okay. Well, certain subsets of the population appear to be more vulnerable to violence and other health risks than others. Among these higher risk groups are Indigenous peoples, in this case, Native Hawaiians, who have been exposed to colonialism's multi-generational stresses. Some of the stresses may include commodification of our culture, exploitation of people, depopulation, social, economic, and political marginalization, or treatment, you know, of this particular group as insignificant, and so on.
2: And we were really impressed by some of those stresses when we stayed with you and your husband and your team, because you folks have been working a historic fish pond, and that fish pond that used to be just prolific has undergone a lot of stresses, presumably because of colonialization and other factors, where that is no longer the thriving fish pond that it once was. Did I pick up on that correctly?
3: Yeah, definitely. You know, there's been a shift in the economy, and often now we aren't able to continue cultural practices of fish pond work as a means of income or survival. And so a lot of these things become forgotten, and so everyone's working and like neglecting some of those things.
2: Mm-hmm, mm-hmm. So you have that background, any other background especially relevant to violence among Indigenous peoples?
3: I would say high rates of alcoholism, drug abuse, here in Molokai, disparities in health. We're among the highest in the state, I think, in unemployment. And Native Hawaiians are among the highest with diabetes and high blood pressure, coronary heart disease, those kind of things.
2: Wow, so a lot of challenges. So please continue with your presentation for us.
3: Okay, so an article published by NCBI, Voices of Native Hawaiian Women, supports this, the findings that between 2000 and 2009, there were 58 murders of women resulting from intimate partner violence, and 70% of these murders were of Filipino or Native Hawaiian ancestry.
2: That's a sobering statistic. What about other insights into domestic violence?
3: The National Coalition Against Domestic Violence reported that regarding domestic violence in Hawaii, Asian and Pacific Islander communities experience domestic violence at much higher rates than the general population. And in a single day in Hawaii, domestic violence programs are serving 505 victims.
2: So significant burden of suffering from domestic violence. And like we said at the beginning of the show, you didn't go into your wellness programming especially focused on violence, but as you and I were talking about this and as we kind of dug into the research together, as we were talking about the American Public Health Association and their concern in 2020 about this theme of violence, we said, wow, the things that you were impacting there really seem to have a bearing on some of the underlying factors that can lead to violence.
3: Right. Looking on Molokai, the island, here, my home island, per capita Molokai, just to give you a little bit of a background, Molokai has the highest number of Native Hawaiians among Hawaii. Excluding the island of Niihau, 60% of our population here are Native Hawaiian. We are a very rural community. We are the fifth largest island here. Just to give you a perspective of the size of the island, it's just nearly 36 miles long. In total, 260 square miles. Our population is about roughly 7,500 people. And we are designated, the entire island is designated as with a shortage of professional health services. We are medically underserved here in Molokai.
2: Mm-hmm. So there's a lot of challenges.
3: Right, right. And so, fortunately, we do have a couple of programs that do serve individuals and families who are exposed to domestic violence. And so one of these services include Hale Ho'omalu. It is the only program on Molokai that provides... Sorry, I hear this chicken outside
2: okay.
3: in the yard. I don't know if you're catching...
2: Yeah, it's just increasing the ambiance, Mercy. We know that we're really listening to someone in a rural area in Molokai.
3: They should be hearing animal sounds out there. Anyhow, so the only program in Molokai that provides a safe shelter for victims of domestic violence is Hale Ho'omalu. They report that on an annual basis, the shelter provides an average of 800 bed days for women and children who've had to flee their homes due to violence. And so to me, that's pretty astonishing. I never realized that, even more so, this has opened my eyes to violence and on Molokai itself and just the impact it is having on women and children.
2: Well, I think it's especially striking when you consider that there's only 7,500 people on the island, right?
3: Right.
2: Well, Mercy, we have to step away just briefly. We're talking with Mercy Riddy. She's a community health worker, community health organizer. And although we've begun to speak about violence, I think you're going to see something very interesting as this show plays out, because Mercy is going to connect the dots, helping you see how addressing common health issues can actually make a difference as far as our risk of either being a perpetrator of violence or being a victim of violence. I think it's a fascinating topic, and I think there's some great news, even if you have no worries about violence in your life. You think you're in a very safe environment. You're going to learn some things that can help you lose some weight, maybe control your diabetes, lower your cholesterol. Stay tuned. All that and more coming up right after this.
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2: Welcome back to today's edition of the broadcast. I am Dr. David DeRose. I'm speaking with Mercy Ritty. She is a community health organizer, a native Hawaiian woman who has just had a huge vision to make an impact among her own people. My wife and I, Dr. Sonia DeRose, had the privilege of working with Mercy and a whole team of health professionals and lay people that she pulled together to make a difference on the island of Molokai in 2020. The results were impressive enough that they were accepted for presentation at the American Public Health Association's annual meeting in 2020. And Mercy has been sharing with us some sobering insights into violence on the island of Molokai. We'll be talking about some things that her program and others can be doing to make a difference. Mercy, we've been painting this picture about challenges, stresses among Indigenous peoples on Molokai. Give us a little bit more understanding of just what you, as a Native Hawaiian living in Molokai, sees and what you're reading from the work of others.
3: I definitely see many health challenges here on Molokai, socioeconomic challenges, which all, you know, everything is connected and ties in with one another. And so, although it's interesting because Molokai is a beautiful island and it's considered a, we've coined the nickname the Friendly Island, but underneath the surface, there are some major issues that not everyone can see. If you're a visitor, you may just see the beauty of here, the rural lifestyle, the easygoing kind of feel you get when you come here. But there are definitely some major issues, just like so what's stated here, Karen Holt, she's the executive director of Halehoʻomalu. And as I pointed out, that Halehoʻomalu offers service to victims of violence. And so she points out that it's not just an issue here in Molokai, but it's a major issue. But on a small island like Molokai, people are deeply affected by violence. It affects everyone, even if it's not your family member. We know, if you live here, you know a lot of, you know everyone. And so we most recently, well, not several years back, we had, there was an incident on Molokai where domestic violence led to a fatal shooting of a woman, a mother. And so it was very tragic. And so it was such a sad, sad time during that time. So
2: maybe I could mention something, Mercy. Those who've heard other interviews that we did from the venue of Molokai in the past, they may have heard this, but my wife and I were so, well, we were just astounded by how closely connected people were on the island of Molokai. You drew a group of people together for the Honolulu program that we'll be talking about, and thank you for putting up with me, because I still haven't mastered the Hawaiian. But my point is, you pull together people for this program, and as we were driving one day with all of these different participants, we were driving down the road, and we'd go a few 100 feet or 1,000 feet. Someone would say, "Oh, there's my house," and then we drive a little further, and someone says, "Oh, there's where I live," and someone else, I mean, it's like this is just a big family on the island. I mean, 7,500 people may sound like a lot, but you're really a very closely knit group, aren't you?
3: Right. Yes, we are. We are. We definitely are. Often when you're on the road, you're like waving to every car on the road because you know the person, you recognize their car for one thing. So, right. We're definitely a close-knit community. And so what's interesting though, as close as we are, we're the type of community, like what I notice is, when things are going wrong, or if you see something that's not right, we don't come out and speak out because we know everyone. We don't want to get our friend in trouble, or our uncle in trouble. Mm. So in relation to violence, it is suggested that Native Hawaiians are less affected than other people or other indigenous groups. But what is surfacing is that violence is underreported as a major issue among indigenous peoples.
2: So basically, these close ties are one of the things that often causes people, like you've pointed out, to be silent. So something may be going on, but you don't want to blow the whistle on a loved one.
3: Right, right. And it's often considered just something that's kept within. It's a family matter. And even, you know, some victims find it difficult to disclose what's happening in the home to a healthcare provider, just unless there's a trusting relationship between both individuals. But most often they will keep silent because it's a home matter. It's not something to disclose to anyone. You know, here in Molokai, people are afraid to tell. You know, that comes up pretty often. I can speak from personal experience. Growing up in a household where violence was prevalent, and with my mom, you know, she, looking back, you know, I didn't quite understand everything as a child, but looking back, she herself like waited a very, very long time to seek help in her situation, married to her ex-husband. And what I saw in her is that she lacked self-efficacy. She was a young mother. She felt like she lacked skills. She didn't have confidence in herself to make positive decisions for her family and her children. She felt like she needed to stay in the relationship. She feared social isolation. She feared loneliness. She feared that there would be lack of support for her. And so, and she also, you know, I didn't grow up in a home that promoted healthy and positive lifestyles and behavior. Alcohol was everywhere. I mean, weekend, you know, the family's just sat and drank, and I look back at what the foods I ate. It was like everything out of a can, you know. And so This type of lifestyle, the violence in the home, was a regular part of my life growing up.
2: Wow.
3: It's very unfortunate. And fortunately, what's interesting is my mom got out of that situation, and years down the road, she actually started working for a program called Domestic Violence. What was it called? ATV. Abuse. Oh, gosh, I forget what it was. It was called ATV, mm-hmm. And she actually helped others, victims and perpetrators, to seek help. Like, she, even though she herself was a victim at one point, she realized that every perpetrator has a story, and that they don't become violent all on their own, and that they too have things that they got to work out to overcome these issues. And so that was kind of interesting, her taking on that role.
2: No, that's profound. And that's one of the things that I appreciate about what you brought to the table as far as pulling together this program. You had this firsthand, not only insight, but experience. And I've noticed that many times when people go through adversity, it can help them become stronger. Sure, sometimes people are overwhelmed, but I think one of the great stories of indigenous peoples in the Americas is that they're not just survivors, but they're people that have thrived. They're people that have really pulled together in their communities. And I see you doing that again. And I think that's so encouraging, Mercy.
3: Right. Thank you. Thank you, Dr. DeRose. And so an article was published that, so it's interesting, is that violence has been found to be a key determinant of health for Indigenous people and communities. This was published through Center of Aboriginal Health. And so that I found very interesting. The health, also the Native Hawaiians, so it's been reported through NCBIA, the Voices of Native Hawaiian Women. Native Hawaiians have higher prevalence and mortality rates of diabetes and cancer, coupled with high rates of intimate partner violence.
2: Mm.
3: And some factors that contribute to violence include self-efficacy, or deficiencies in self-efficacy, deficiencies in social support, and deficiencies in health-promoting lifestyles and behaviors.
2: And I think this is where things get so interesting, because I know we're going to speak about a program that people would look at and they'd say, well, this is designed to help people with obesity or diabetes or cholesterol or high blood pressure. But what you're showing us is some of these things come together. Let's talk about this first thing of self-efficacy. How would you define that?
3: Self-efficacy, I would define it as an individual's ability to make positive choices and decisions with confidence.
2: Mm-hmm.
3: So Sage Journals reported that clinicians should focus on enhancing self-efficacy in abused women, help support and create and maintain positive changes. So they see the value in self-efficacy. Social support is associated with increased resilience,
2: mm-hmm.
3: connectedness, building stronger network ties within communities, and fostering resilience among abused women.
2: Yeah, I love this theme of social connectedness. And you were definitely doing that during the program that we'll speak about in the rest of the show. So addressing self-efficacy, social support, what other factors did you highlight?
3: Right. And then we also highlighted positive lifestyle behavior and
2: mm-hmm.
3: choice.
2: Mm-hmm.
3: So this leads me into Ahonaulu. And so the thesis behind Ahonaulu is that community-based programs led by Indigenous community members, which focus on common health needs, can build community capacity to decrease violence.
2: Excellent. And we're going to want to talk about this in detail. We're going to show you in the next segment, Mercy Is, some of the remarkable things that she and her team pulled together and how this is changing lives on the island of Molokai, how it can change your life, how it can change your tribe, your community, your family. You want to stay tuned. We'll be back with more right after this.
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2: You're back with the second half of today's broadcast. I'm Dr. David DeRose. My guest, Mercy Ritty. Mercy is a community health worker and community health organizer on the island of Molokai. She is one of the visionaries of the Ahanaulu Project on the island of Molokai. Mercy, you've laid a great background connecting some of the things that you've been looking at with the real challenge of violence in indigenous communities, particularly in Molokai. But you went about your program to try to impact especially chronic diseases, lifestyle diseases. Is that fair to say?
3: Yes.
2: So tell us a little bit about that program.
3: Okay, so Ahanaulu, again, it basically means to improve or to grow in wellness. Initially it started as a three-day weekend program. And in December, in January of 2020, decided, let's try to extend this program over the course of 7 days. It is a residential lifestyle program, meaning the participants stay at the site. They do not leave. The actual cost of delivering the program for 7 days amounted to around $12,000. Fortunately, the expenses were grant supported. And I do want to, at this point, acknowledge our sponsors for this program. Primarily Series Trust, and we had sponsors, local sponsors, Nupu'uvai, the Native Hawaiian Healthcare System, Molokai Community Service Council, Aina Momona, Hawaii Seed, and Sustainable Molokai.
2: So you really had some excellent partners that came to the table.
3: Yes, we did. We did. Very grateful. For these 7 days, we did require a registration fee per person, and it was $170, which came out to about $25 per day. This is a fee that the participant paid out of pocket. The program itself was organized by myself with a support team of four Native Hawaiian community health workers. We were also supported by volunteer health professionals, including two medical doctors. Thank you, Dr. DeRose, Dr. David DeRose, and Dr. Sonia DeRose. Also one registered nurse, one physical therapist, and two massage therapists. As a follow-up to the program, we met in small groups once a week for an entire month. Each group was comprised of about 3 to 4 individuals, and the sessions and activities led led by a community health worker. And following that month of follow-up, we continued to meet once a month. I think we were only able to meet twice because COVID, hit and things kind of got challenging. But this is the basic structure of the program. It is a very low-cost program. Go ahead.
2: Yeah, I mean, this is really exciting. If you want to just dwell on this for a moment, because I think a lot of folks, they've heard about these lifestyle programs. And many people I know over the years, they've spent $3,000, $5,000, $8,000, $12,000. I mean, they can spend a lot of money going for an intensive lifestyle change program. And you were delivering all of this at an out-of-pocket cost to each participant of $175. Really, I mean, it's pretty remarkable that you were able to do that.
3: Yeah, you know, I went to a place called Weimar Institute up in Northern California, and I was fortunate to attend a lifestyle education program there. So I was there for 4 months. My mother, so it was like a student program. And then my mom attended twice at Weimar's New Start Institute lifestyle program, where she wanted to get help for health. And so while I was there and learning what she learned at the during her health improvement program, I wanted to take all of that I learned and apply it on Molokai, but we don't have the facilities or equipment that they have. And I thought, okay, well, we can adjust and just adapt and use what resources we have. And so I had to kind of, you know, condense the program to like real camp style, low cost kind of a setup, and which actually worked for us because our community is very outdoor. We're a very outdoor community. And so camping in beautiful tents at the edge of the fish pond, where you look to one end, you see the fish pond and the ocean, and you look to the other end and the mountains right there, was a perfect setting. It was a perfect setup actually for us, for our particular community type. And so, but really I wanted to mimic the program at Weimar Institute and do the same thing, but, of course, having to change the approach a little bit for our island to keep it low cost.
2: No, this is exciting, Mercy. So tell us a little bit more about the program. I'm looking at a slide. If anyone actually sees any video enhancements, you're showing the lodging here. It's not a Hilton Hotel. What was the lodging like?
3: The lodging was basically heavy duty canvas tent and very spacious. I mean, it was very comfortable, and we provided the bedding and mattresses and everything that was needed to make camping as comfortable as possible. And this is basically what it looked like. And it was pretty neat.
2: You did a good job.
3: Right. And the volunteers as well, we stayed in tents as well. So everyone had the same accommodation. I want to introduce our team in January. We are so fortunate to have these individuals. I call them Team Aloha. Aloha means, just in simple terms, means aloha. I mean, it means love. And definitely the work that these volunteers gave was a work of aloha, was a work of love. And I just really appreciate each person. So this is Team Aloha. Like, Ahonopulu in January could not have been made possible without this team. So the curriculum that was used in Ahonopulu included live lectures. Dr. DeRose led these lectures, as well as a few community health workers led short class lectures in our classes in massage and in our cooking classes. We also used videos and hands-on activities. We also based the program on a 30-day challenge wellness program developed by Dr. DeRose. I have here, if you do get to see this video presentation, there I have here a sample of that video. You can find it on YouTube. It's freely available. It includes 30 daily challenges that accompany a 5-minute video. And the title of these challenges is 30 Days to Natural Diabetes and High Blood Pressure Control. And so we found this to be such a convenient curriculum for us and very doable and simple to follow.
2: Yeah, it's exciting to see what you folks did with that curriculum. So many of you who've listened to the show on a regular basis, you know my website is compasshealth.net. And if you go there to our resource section under Help for High Blood Pressure, you'll see a link to these 30 free videos that Mercy is mentioning. So they're called 30 Days to Natural Diabetes and High Blood Pressure Control. And just like she said, they were the foundation for the program in Molokai, but you can use these at home. Just takes about 5 minutes a day, go through the lesson, challenge you to make some changes, And Mercy, you use this not just during the week, but wasn't this the framework for the follow-up as well?
3: Yes. Yeah, so in total, the program was 30 days. It was 7 days at the site together. And then the follow-up portion was comprised of the remaining 23 days. And we did include all of the reading material that came with these videos as part of our follow-up. So it was really neat to have something, some kind of curriculum set up that we didn't have to come up on our own. And it was tried and true exercises that we could do and activities.
2: Excellent. So how did you get the word out?
3: So basically, I mean, it wasn't very difficult to recruit participants. We, as I mentioned, this Honolulu has been around for about 3 years. And so in our previous programs, those individuals went around to their family and friends and shared such positive comments about the program. And so when it was time to recruit more individuals for our January program, it was no problem. We had a wait list, in fact. But I did post some flyers on social media and a few flyers on community bulletin boards. But really, it was through word of mouth that we were able to gather a nice group of people to embark on this health journey together.
2: Well, I think you've got a lot of us engaged. I think folks are wondering who all went through the program and what kind of results you had.
3: Right. So we had 11 individuals, local residents, who attended the program. We did have one individual who was not from Molokai. She came from an outer island.

0: previous programs, right?
1: Previous programs. Uh-huh. Right. So let's get to the results. It was so neat to see this. The intervention participants demonstrated statistically significant improvements in weight, in girth, in systolic blood pressure, and LDL cholesterol, so lowering of the LDL cholesterol. And we also had each participant complete a post-program survey. And through this survey, we found that there was definitely an increase in self-efficacy and social support and an increase in knowledge in how to make positive lifestyle choices and to improve in this area.
0: Yeah, this was impressive, Mercy. So these changes that we saw were not just during the 1 week, but these people continued to make progress. So these results that you're showing there when I was running the statistics with you are statistics for changes over the course of the whole month. It wasn't just an intensive program. It was 4 1-week sessions, even though the pandemic interrupted it, right?
1: Right. We did have these areas measured pre-program at the end of the 7 days and then at the end of the month. That's how we gathered our data.
0: Yeah, so exciting stuff. And we're looking to hear more about the program, Mercy, more about the experience of the participants. And especially, I think there's folks that are going to be wondering about take-home messages for them, how they can do something similar. How can they catch this enthusiasm from indigenous people in Molokai and translate it into their own tribal setting, maybe in the Southwest or the Northern Plains or somewhere on the East Coast or in Alaska, wherever they might be? There are going to be different opportunities, different challenges, but I think some of the general principles that we'll talk about in the final segment will encourage everyone. I'm Dr. David DeRose. Mercy Riddy is my guest. We're going to be talking in our final segment about things that can really make a difference for you and those you love. Don't miss it. We'll be right back after this.
2: 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However, if you have questions about today's show or would like further information, please call 1-800-775-HOPE. That's 1-800-775-4673. We'll be right back after this.
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6: So I wanted to talk with you and your mom today, Lily, because some people at school have noticed changes going on with you, and we're concerned.
7: Like what? 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
6: Some of your friends, teachers. 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
6: 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So what do you say? Can we talk?
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1: Welcome back for our final segment of today's program. I'm Dr. David DeRose. Mercy Riddy has been talking with us about Honolulu 2020, the third installment of a program that she's been doing on the island of Molokai. And we promised you that we'd talk about some things that can make a difference for you and for those that you love. And so, Mercy, I'm going to turn back to you and ask you, when you talked with participants, what were some of the things that made a big difference for them? Because I think this will encourage all of us.
2: Right. So some of the strengths of the program and the feedback that we received included community support. So they felt in coming through Honolulu, there was definitely great community support from the volunteers and from the participants. And as you can imagine, spending, you could almost expect in within 7 days to create, and, you know, being together for 7 whole days, not leaving the site, interacting and participating in different activities and cooking together, you know, gardening together, that you would establish this closeness and support among each other. And so we definitely saw that, and they also felt that. They also liked the team approach to the program. It was helpful to them to have a community health worker with their team to support them and coach them along the way throughout the week and throughout the follow-up period. They felt a sense of togetherness, that each of them were going through the same thing together and all had a common goal, which was to improve their health. And in sharing that goal, they felt like they were all supporting one another. Mm-hmm. They also felt that there was a closeness of relationship with the group size. We did have a small group size, and so which was kind of worked out really well to create that closeness and relationships between the individuals.
1: So I think, Mercy, this is so significant. You know, you're talking about social connectedness, people pulling together, and I know a lot of discussion lately has been about a term that some people don't like, social distancing. Other people are saying it would be probably better to talk about physical distancing, because you have kept your community intact virtually. Am I understanding that correct, even though you haven't been meeting together physically?
2: Yes.
1: So tell us a little bit about that.
2: Right. So, yeah, it's just unfortunate that we, right after the closing of Honolulu, our 1 month program, we were not able to get together physically aside from maybe 2 opportunities, but we've been staying, remain connected through our social media. We have a Facebook group page. We have continued to share recipes with one another, photos of what we are doing in our home to continue, this lifestyle of health, promote an increase in our health. And then we have a messenger. We text one another just to see where everyone is at, how everyone is doing. So that has really helped greatly to just stay connected and to continue to support each other during this pandemic.
1: That is wonderful. So tell us a little bit more about things that really connected with people, strengths that they identified in the program.
2: They actually share their personal stories. And this, they felt that in sharing their personal stories made the program more meaningful and personable. And I think what's important about sharing your story too is that sometimes we allow ourselves to be vulnerable. And in doing that, we're able to receive support and help. And so I like that part of the program too. And not the participants share their personal story as well as the volunteers. What they also found as a strength is that in coming together as a community and community members, community health workers, that we are drawing strength from a community. So you've heard the term, it takes a village to raise a child. Well, I definitely feel the same in regards to health. It takes a community to build health in a community. We need everyone. We need everyone's help and support. You can't do it alone. They also appreciated the encouragement that they received from one another, positive words of encouragement and motivation to achieve their health goals.
1: I think this is just so powerful because so many people have told me over the years, Mercy, that they know what to do or they feel that they should be doing better. And I think it's so empowering to hear other people just like you, other community members, the journey that they've been on, the challenges as well as the successes they've had. And like you said, this not only builds a sense of community connectedness, social connectedness, but it also really helps to boost people's self-efficacy. That if this neighbor of mine could do this, I think I could do it. And then they come together and actually do these things, because wasn't that what was happening in the program? Weren't people going through the program together, doing all these things together?
2: Yes. Yeah, so they cooked together. We had some gardening activities. They gardened together. They were all exercising together, walking together. We had massage classes and hydrotherapy classes, so they learned together. We sat in the lectures together. So everything was done together, alongside one another. We learned together.
1: This is great. And tell us a little bit more, because I know folks are saying, look, we'd love to come out to Molokai, to Hawaii, and go through a lifestyle program, especially if it only costs us $175. But I know this was not a program just for anyone in the world. It was a special program for your community. And you had these local donors as well as other donors from outside of Molokai helping out. But give us some other sense of things that were impactful in your program that are kind of take-home lessons for people. I'm thinking about the coaching, for example. Is there a way that you could translate that into other environments?
2: Right. So that was something we added to this program. Having a health coach, community health worker assigned to a group. I think that was such a powerful addition because, like, we didn't just end the program and then now, okay, here you go. You learned all that you could learn. Now go off and continue. The coach was an integral part because they offered support beyond the 7 days. So one comment we got, which was just kind of funny. So if you ever get an opportunity to come here to Molokai to Kahului, it's a beautiful location. And so you almost feel, as small as the island is, you almost feel like you're not on the island. And so when we left and departed, it was almost like going back into the real world. Mm-hmm. That's kind of like the comments we're getting, like, okay, back to the real world, back to family, back to home. And often what can happen is you go back into your home and you're so excited and motivated, but making that shift in the home can be challenging. And so you kind of still need like someone to support you, someone to lean on during that time of challenge. And the health coaches were that individual that the participants could still lean on and seek help and support from throughout that transitional time, like going back into the home. It sounds kind of funny, but it's like it was very helpful. It was very helpful to have someone to lean on for the next 23 days.
1: This is great. This is great information. I think just helps people to think in terms of things they can do in their own community, their own tribal setting, their own urban setting, their own home. And one of the important messages I heard that grew out of all this is connect with people. Take time. Listen to each other's stories. Try to do things together, even if it's in a virtual environment. Mercy, as we're winding things up, I know a lot of times people say, wow, sounds like this woman has a lot of experience. Could I connect with her? Could I learn more about her program? Is there an opportunity to do that at all, Mercy?
2: Sure. I do have my contact information. I'm willing to share. I can share an email. My email address is probably the best way to connect for me. And that email address is mercyritte@gmail.com.
1: Okay, so let me see if I've got this right. Mercy, and then is it just RITTE?
2: Yeah.
1: @gmail.com. Okay, so I've got that, Mercy. And we will make sure that the stations that air the show have that and the information that we send to them. But if you're just listening right now, just remember Mercy Ritty, and Ritty is spelled R-I-T-T-E, and it's simply a Gmail address. So mercyritty@gmail.com. So Mercy, as we're winding up the show, any final messages you'd like to leave our listeners with?
2: I think what it would be would just to connect with friends, connect with your family members, and start somewhere. Whatever your health goal is, just start, you know, start somewhere.
1: Powerful message. 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Again, I'm Dr. David DeRose. Hopefully you've enjoyed today's journey. As always, I'm wishing you the very best of health.
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5: With SRN News, I'm Keith Peters in Washington. President Trump is responding after Iran's latest provocation. Willie Nelson reports.
6: President Trump is issuing a blunt warning to Iran after the regime hit tankers in the Strait of Hormuz.
7: No, I don't think it's going to start again. I think it's going to go very quickly. They hit a couple of ships, and so we hit them much harder. When they hit, we hit 10 times harder. You know, we hit much harder than they do. We may even, somebody asked before, do you think you'll hit them tonight? I said, we might. Yeah, we might.
6: The comments come after Iran's latest ceasefire violation raised concerns about renewed instability in the region. Willie Nelson, Washington.
5: Within the past hour, a new wave of U.S. attacks on Iran has begun. The Trump administration will license its Patriot air defense systems to be made overseas for Ukraine, a significant boost for the beleaguered country, which has been fending off attacks from Russia for 4 years. President Trump appeared with Ukrainian President Volodymyr Zelensky at the NATO summit in Turkey.
7: We're going to give a license to you to make Patriots. That's pretty cool, right?
8: Larry.
7: This way you can't complain that we're not giving them enough. It's say, make them yourself. We haven't informed the company of that yet, but that'll work out all right. You know, I'm sure they'll be thrilled.
5: The decision marks a significant shift as the U.S. had previously resisted the move. The status of a New York City high-rise remains in question after fears that the building could collapse.
9: Drexel University engineering professor Abby Aguirre says they need to find the cause to fix the issues, which include reinforcing the columns.
10: Was it the design engineer's fault? Was it the construction workers, did they cut something they were not supposed to cut? Did they remove a member they were not supposed to remove?
9: Julie Walker, New York.
5: On Wall Street, the Dow down by 576 points. The NASDAQ rose 51. The S&P declined 21. This is SRN News. What do pastors need? Correspondent Michael Harrington reports.
11: According to a new study from the Barna Group, clergymen facing burnout most want to find more time for personal spiritual practices. The second most common cure that pastors long for is just some time off, a vacation or maybe a long weekend. Others would like to see somebody else in the congregation lift a few responsibilities off their shoulders. Barna finds a lot of American clergymen are worried about their mental and physical health. Michael Harrington reporting.
5: The Egyptian government has announced the discovery of a well-preserved Byzantine-era residential city in the western desert. The Tourism and Antiquities Ministry says the city contains many buildings and writings that testify to the firm grip that Christianity had on the region in the 4th and 5th centuries A.D. A basilica church dating back to the 300s stands at the settlement's head. This is SRN News. The International Monetary Fund has modestly downgraded its outlook for the world economy this year, citing the energy shock caused by the Iran war.
12: Fallout from the conflict is being tempered somewhat by booming investment in AI and other tech. The IMF now expects the global economy to expand by a sluggish 3% this year, down from 3.5% last year and from the 3.1% forecast issued back in April. The war pushed up energy prices, squeezing business and consumers. The IMF now expects oil prices to be up nearly 32% this year. Rich Thomason reporting.
5: The heat dome that settled over much of the United States affected some specialty farmers who produce crops, fruits, and vegetables. The extreme heat also shortened the harvest window for some farmers of certain fruits like raspberries. More details at SRNnews.com. From Washington, I'm Keith Peters.
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8: The Ganges River flows for 1,700 miles, starting in northern India and then wending its way ultimately to the Bay of Bengal. In Hinduism, it's considered to be a god, but according to the United Nations, it is woefully polluted. Unfortunately, it's just one of many polluted rivers in a very similar state. A few decades ago, the Cuyahoga River, which flows through Cleveland, Ohio, caught fire several times. So here's the good news. Revelation 22:3 says that in the earth made new, there shall be no more curse. Every trace of sin will be removed from our planet. Pollution will be gone forever. Every river, every lake, every field will be pristine and perfect. This creaky old world reminds us we are not yet home. But when we get there, you're going to love what you see. I'm John Bradshaw for It Is Written.

0: What is truth? Ever since humans have existed, we've been searching for truth. Today, it's popular to believe that there is no absolute truth. Today's question, how does God say a man should treat his wife?
1: Lots of love, lots of affirmation, lots of being there.
2: He needs to honor her, and he needs to follow the golden rule.
0: Jesus Christ said, for this reason I came into the world to testify to truth. God's word has absolute truth. Here's what the scriptures say. 1 Peter 3:7 says, husbands, remember that you and your wife are partners in receiving God's blessings. And if you don't treat her as you should, your prayers will not get answered. And Ephesians chapter 5 says, each one of you also must love his wife as he loves himself, and the wife must respect her husband. For more of God's truth, visit BibleStudies.com, a public service of the Seventh-day Adventist Church.

0: F. Scott Fitzgerald once said, a well-chosen book saves you from everything, including yourself.
1: My husband and I both love to read, sitting side by side on the couch at home. For me, it is self-help books, romance novels, and textbooks. For him, action stories, biographies, and science fiction. And we both enjoy books filled with suspense.
0: But one thing holds true for each of these. You don't know what's written there until you actually turn the page. You know, without jumping to the end, we don't know what happens next. It's kind of cool to feel the suspense of a great story that's in a book.
1: But in real life, that not knowing can fill you with fear. When an author catches me off guard and makes me gasp, that is a great feeling. But not when something in my life causes the same feeling. It makes me fear the future and what is going to happen next. And sometimes it feels like what is on the next page is too much for me to bear.
0: For you, it might be a change that you weren't expecting. A marriage that's falling apart, or maybe a job you've lost. Or maybe that phone call that changes your entire life. In our case, it was the pain of lost marriages. In that moment when we didn't know if anyone would love us again or if we could love anyone else again.

0: In Matthew 6:24, Jesus says, "Therefore do not worry about tomorrow, for tomorrow will worry about itself."
1: So let this be your words of hope. Know that God is the author of every chapter in your life, and He's for you. He's not going to leave you. He's not going to forsake you. When you receive that phone call with bad news, trust that He has you by the hand. And He's writing an ending that will be more beautiful than you can ever imagine. You know that job that was lost? He has better plans for your future.
0: If you're facing lost love, rest in the hope that His love is the greatest of all. No matter where you are in life, do not worry about tomorrow. Because sometimes when you trust in Him and you turn the page, there is something wonderful waiting there for you.

0: 1861 was a year of accomplishments on many fronts. The states of Italy were united into one kingdom. A telegraph system was completed across the United States. The country found a national wartime hymn in Julia Ward Howe's majestic Battle Hymn of the Republic. And as that year opened, we were still urging full organization of the church. Many, including close family members, strongly opposed us and made our lives difficult.
1: I find it hard to have confidence in anyone these days. Rumors are flying about the way I supposedly got rich from the review office.
2: Again. And from people who refuse to lift a finger to help us carry the burdens of the work. Some of your worst enemies are those you helped the most, out of the little money you had.
1: And those who have spared me have attacked you, saying your visions are not from God, but they are self-serving.
2: Don't forget, though, some have written letters of confession to the review as a result of testimony number 6. We must rejoice in that.
1: I am so discouraged.
2: I know. I realized that last Sabbath when...
1: When I turned aside on my way to church and wept aloud.
2: It was a while before you gained control of yourself.
1: I felt such a sense of injustice.
0: Elder J.H. Wagoner, reporting to the review, recalled a revealing conversation with a member in the East.
3: Elder Wagoner, will you tell me how the review office is held?
4: Why, the church holds it, brother. With Elder White as general manager and Uriah Smith as editor. A committee manages the finances.
3: Does Elder White hold a financial interest in the office?
4: No, sir. No one who works for the office has any financial involvement in it. Elder White insisted on that.
3: A man in New York told me Elder White got people to invest in the office under the pretext that the church owned it, but that Elder White himself is the owner. You've relieved my mind.
0: The Civil War began April 12, 1861. July 23rd, we left on a trip to the East. It was not encouraging. At Roosevelt, New York, I had a vision that showed, among other things, how the war had turned people's minds to other concerns, hindering church organization. Again and again, the plea for organization was rejected.
1: Alan, I was devastated when Elder Wheeler kept his seat instead of standing to vote for organization.
2: I know, James. It's so discouraging. Pennsylvania has voted it down, and the believers in Ohio are dreadfully confused.
1: I know. 3 years ago, I could point with pleasure to Seventh-day Adventists as being far advanced in scriptural unity. But now, instead of being a united people, we're but little better than broken fragments.
0: October 4th, 1861, Michigan ministers and laymen met in Battle Creek during the annual Publishing Association conference. J.N. Loughborough, E.S. Walker, and George Amidon took the opportunity to press for further organization.
5: Brother Loughborough, you have something you wish to present to the body?
6: Yes, Elder Bates. I think it necessary to consider the organization of individual churches within the denomination.
7: I second the motion.
5: All in favor?
8: Aye!
5: It is carried, Brother White.
7: I move that we adopt a covenant to associate ourselves together here in Battle Creek as a church, taking the name Seventh-day Adventists, covenanting to keep the commandments of God and the faith of Jesus Christ.
9: I second the motion. The churches in Michigan should organize as Seventh-day Adventists.
10: It seems to me Elder White's proposal for a covenant is a creed, and a creed we will not tolerate.
9: Well, now, I don't see it as a creed or articles of faith. Merely a pledge to do one thing, keep the commandments of God and the faith of Jesus, as the Bible enjoins us to do.
7: I take the ground that creeds stand in a direct opposition to the gifts of Ephesians, chapter 4, verse 11 through 13.
11: Me too.
12: So do I.
13: That's why I'm against it.
7: Let's suppose a case. We get up a creed stating just what we shall believe on this point and the other, and just what we shall do in reference to this thing and that, and say that we'll believe the gifts, too.
8: All right!
3: What's the point?
7: But suppose the Lord, through the gifts, should give us some new light that didn't harmonize with our creed. Then if we remain true to the gifts, it knocks our creed all over at once.
3: Aha!
8: Exactly.
6: No creeds!
7: Now, what is our position? We reject everything in the form of a human creed?
8: Yes!
6: That's right!
8: No creed!
7: We take the Bible and the gifts of the Spirit, embracing the faith that thus the Lord will teach us from time to time.
5: What's your pleasure on the resolution to form a Seventh-day Adventist church in Battle Creek? Those in favor?
11: Aye!
7: Elder Bates, I'd like to move another proposition. That the church in the state of Michigan unite in one conference with the name of the Michigan Conference of Seventh-day Adventists.
3: A formal state conference?
8: Statewide organization.
3: The whole state?
5: What say you to this resolution?
11: Aye!
0: Not all states were as dedicated to organization as was Michigan. In 1862, a group opposed to my visions sprang up among Iowa Adventists. Elder B.F. Snook, president of the Iowa Conference, reported this conversation with the leader of the dissidents.
12: I'll admit that

0: Board organization continued into 1863.
1: I'm encouraged, Uriah. Several state conferences were formed last year. Iowa, Vermont, Minnesota.
2: And New York and Illinois, Wisconsin.
1: Systematic benevolence is working beautifully.
2: Mm.
1: For the first time, workers receive a regular weekly wage, small though it is.
2: But progress is slow.
1: Partly because of the war. The work of spreading the message has come almost to a stop in places like Illinois. The tent there is still laid away.
2: And ministers haven't been traveling much. Ever since Wagoner and Snook were arrested in Iowa under martial law, they were lucky the judge let them go. These are dangerous times.
1: On the other hand, the troubles and perplexities of the war are turning the hearts of the people to God. They may not be traveling much, but ministers and lay people both are working zealously with their neighbors.
2: Well, let's see what happens at the conference next October.
1: I don't think we should wait that long. Now that the draft law has been passed, we must organize in order to be fully recognized as non-combatants. I'm going to ask for a conference next month.
2: We pray in Christ's name. Amen.
3: Amen.
4: Let the record show that 20 delegates have assembled in general conference on this 20th day of May, 1863. Now, our first order of business is to examine credentials. We, the delegates from the several state conferences, hereby proceed to organize a general conference.
5: Aye.
4: Now, let's consider officers. Then by unanimous vote, James White is our president.
6: Thank you for your confidence. But I must decline the position. I cannot serve.
7: You must.
8: You've led us all along. We depend on you.
6: You know the church better than anyone else. You know the publishing association, the workers. Well, we need you.
9: Should I accept the top position, there are those who will say, that was my sole purpose in urging organization all these years.
7: No one could truly believe that.
9: On the contrary, such rumors are already being spread. Too many people are saying I simply want to force my will and plans on the church.
1: I respectfully decline.
4: Then we have no choice but to accept your decision with deepest regret. Who shall we name for president?
8: I move we elect John Byington.
10: I second the motion.
4: Those in favor?
5: Aye.
4: John Byington it is.
0: At last the church was organized. The way was now open for growth in new and unexpected directions. The truth was marching on.

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3: At that time shall Michael stand up, the great prince which standeth for the children of thy people. And there shall be a time of trouble such as never was since there was a nation, even to that same time. And at that time thy people shall be